the word that corrects. The word that corrects. This is in chapter 6, verses 1 to 10. Let me read verse 1. The people of Israel did what was evil in the sight of the Lord. And right there, the author is bringing us back to remind us of the structure of the book of Judges. You might remember, I told you the book of Judges had two introductions. We looked at those. It has two conclusions that correspond to the two introductions. And then we go through two cycles of major judges with three judges each. All right? So we've finished our first cycle of major judges. And each of those is introduced with the people of Israel did what was evil in the sight of the Lord. And then you have the phrase, the people of Israel did again what was evil. Did you notice here in verse 1, the word again is not used. So the author is telling us this is a new cycle of major judges. We're going to see three major judges in this cycle. And guess what? All of these three major judges, Gideon, Jephthah, and Samson, they're far worse than their predecessors. Things are getting worse in Israel. Things are getting darker as we enter the second round of the major judges in this book. And of course, when you come to verse 1, we're seeing this repeated cycle. Remember the cycle of judges? You have disobedience, discipline from the Lord, distress. People of Israel cry out in distress. God enacts deliverance through a deliverer or a judge, and then they decline. Right? So they've declined once again after the great deliverance that happened through Deborah and Barak. The people of Israel did what was evil in the sight of the Lord. Disobedience. Verse 1. How does God respond? He responds with discipline. Continue verse 1. And the Lord gave them into the hand of Midian 7 years. And the hand of Midian overpowered Israel. And because of Midian, the people of Israel made for themselves the dens that are in the mountains and the caves and the strongholds. For whenever the Israelites planted crops, the Midianites and the Amalekites and the people of the east would come up against them. They would encamp against them and devour the produce of the land as far as Gaza and leave no sustenance in Israel and no sheep or ox or donkey. For they would come up with their livestock and their tents. They would come like locusts in number. Both they and their camels could not be counted, so that they laid waste the land as they came in. So there's a new enemy on the horizon now, on the scene, Midian. This oppression is shorter. You might say, oh, God went easy on them this time. Only 7 years. In previous times was longer. But this oppression is harder. It's a very intense 7 years. Did you see how much it's described? They were reducing Israel to nothing. They were having a tough time. And notice how large and powerful Midian was. They were like locusts in abundance. Their camels were without number. And they would come in and raise the land. They would take all of the produce. They would take away Israel's very livestock. There's no way for Israel to survive. It's hard without livestock or sheep or ox or donkey in an agrarian society. There's no grain. They're taking all the produce. By the way, this is God's fulfillment of what he has already declared in the book of Deuteronomy. If you go back and read Deuteronomy chapter 28 and read those covenant curses, God has said, if you disobey my voice, this is what will happen. And the author of Judges is showing us that the curses of the covenant are beginning to come upon the people of Israel because of their disobedience to God. The blessings of the covenant have been taken away from Israel, and Midian is experiencing it. Things are going backwards. Did you notice that? They and their camels could not be counted. God promised Abraham, your offspring will not be counted. If you read chapter 7 and verse 12, it says that they were like the sand on the seashore. That was what was promised to Abraham concerning his offspring. Israel is in covenant reversal now, and they're oppressed so heavily that they're hungry, they're hunted, and they're hiding. They're taking refuge in the caves and in the rocks and in the dens. And verse 6 sums it up. Israel was brought very low because of Midian. Oh, isn't that just
such a great summary of where sin ultimately leads us. When we give ourselves to sin, and then when we face the consequences of sin, we are brought very low. The people of Israel disobey, disobedience. They experience God's discipline, and now they are in distress. And what do they do when they're in distress? The people of Israel were brought very low because of Midian, and the people of Israel cried out for help to the Lord. So if you're familiar with the pattern, what are you expecting next? After their distress, deliverance, right? God usually raises up. If you look at the other judge accounts before this, it says, and God raised up a deliverer. Here comes the Savior. But no, this time there's a change. God doesn't immediately send them a Savior. He first sends them a sermon. Before he gives them salvation, he gives them a sermon. Before he gives them salvation, he needs to give them a scolding. Before they can be saved from their situation, the Israelites need to see the reason for their situation. Look at verses 7 to 10. When the people of Israel cried out to the Lord on account of the Midianites, the Lord sent a prophet to the people of Israel. And he said to them, thus says the Lord, the God of Israel, I led you up from Egypt and brought you out of the house of slavery. And I delivered you from the hand of the Egyptians and from the hand of all who oppressed you and drove them out before you and gave you their land. And I said to you, I am the Lord your God. You shall not fear the gods of the Amorites in whose land you dwell. But you have not obeyed my voice. God reminds them of who he is and what he's done. Did you see again and again in verse 8? I led you up. Verse 9, I delivered you. Verse 10, I said to you, I am the Lord, your God. And then he reminds them of how they have responded. But you have not obeyed my voice. By the way, that's the second time that phrase appears in the book of Judges. We saw it back in chapter 2, didn't we? Where God says, you have not obeyed my voice. Just like Adam and Eve in the garden did not obey God's word, Israel have failed to obey God's voice. They have become deaf, just like the idols that they worship. Their suffering is because of their sin. Their main problem is not Midianite oppression. Their main problem is Israelite idolatry. And so often is it the case with us. Now, I want to be clear, friends. Suffering in the Christian life is not always because of sin. Often we can be suffering, having done nothing wrong at all, and God, in his gracious providence, brings suffering into our life in his fatherly love and care for us in order to grow our faith and dependence upon him, in order to grow our character to be more like Christ. But sometimes suffering and difficult situations in our lives are the result of sin. They are the discipline of God for our disobedience. And like Israel, our sin brings us very low. And then as we face those circumstances that are hard, as we face those trials, as we find ourselves in distress, we cry out and we want divine intervention. But first, what we need is divine instruction. We want often to have relief from our circumstances when what we need is a rebuke for our sin. We want God to comfort us in our distress when what we really need is correction for our disobedience. You know, I love sometimes how Facebook memes communicate spiritual truth. I saw this meme yesterday, and there's a cartoon, and there's this guy, and he has another person tied up on a chair with a bag on their head, and he's about to lift off the bag, and he says, now I know all the reasons, now I know what's causing difficulty in my walk with Christ, now I know what's hindering my walk with Christ. And then the next pain, he takes off the bag, and it's himself. Friends, as you hear God's word today, and as you sit under God's word, and as you read your Bibles, ask the Lord to show you where you have failed to obey his voice. As you face suffering in your lives, as you face difficult circumstances, we would do well often to say, Lord, have I sinned? Where have I failed to obey your voice? And seek him for his grace. But here the people, how do they respond to this sermon?
The answer is they don't respond. But God sets the wheels of deliverance in motion. He's going to intervene and act to deliver them despite their obedience, and it's not conditioned on their repentance. You see, this is how we're trained to expect, right? What do you expect? What do I expect? We expect, it'll say, oh, the people of Israel repented and they turned to the Lord, and then the Lord saved them. No, that's not what happens. The Lord acts to save, not conditioned on whether they turn to Him. Friends, the Lord doesn't come to save us after we turn it around and after we become better. If you tarry till you're better, you will never come at all. No, God acts to deliver us while we're still in our sin. What a gracious God. While we were still sinners, while we were still enemies of God, Christ died for us. Well, that brings us to our next scene as God begins His work of deliverance. Scene 2, the word that commissions. We saw the word that corrects. Now we see the word that commissions. And all of our scenes, if you haven't figured it out, are structured around the word. Verse 11. Now the angel of the Lord came and sat under the terebinth at Ophrah, which belonged to Joash the Abizrite, while his son Gideon was beating out wheat in the winepress to hide it from the Midianites. And when we read of the angel of the Lord in the Old Testament, we should associate this character often, more often than not, with God Himself. This is the presence of Yahweh, the living God, manifest in angelic form to deliver His word. The angel of the Lord represents God Himself. And he comes to this guy named Gideon, and what is Gideon doing? He's beating out wheat in the winepress to hide it from the Midianites. And right there, you should see, this is kind of a funny thing he's doing, all right? It's counterproductive. What do you mean by beating out wheat? How does that work? Now, I don't know anything about farming, so I'm dependent upon encyclopedias here. But apparently in the ancient world, in order to separate the chaff from the wheat, what they would do is they would kind of beat it and toss it up in the air. And the wind blows away the lighter chaff, and the heavier wheat falls to the ground. Now, where is the wine press located? Well, it's located underground, okay? So he's beating wheat underground where there's no wind. So he's accomplishing, this is like saying, hey, let's all get some fresh air. Let's go down to the basement hall. That's what Gideon is doing. He's scared. Because if he does it out in the open, what's going to happen? The Midianites are going to come and all his wheat is going to be gone. He is in a hole in the ground in fear. And the angel of the Lord appeared to him and said to him, verse 12, "The Lord is with you, O mighty man of valor." What? You come to a guy who's hiding in the ground and say, "The Lord is with you, O mighty man of valor." What does Gideon say? Well, Gideon gives him kind of a cheeky response. Verse 13, Gideon said to him, "Please, my Lord, if the Lord is with us, why then has all this happened to us? And where are all his wonderful deeds that our fathers recounted to us, saying, 'Did not the Lord bring us up from Egypt?' But now the Lord has forsaken us and given us into the hand of Midian." By the way, when Gideon calls him Lord, the first phrase, that's not like he's using God's name. He says, "Please, my Lord," it's, "Please, sir." Please, sir. Is the Lord really with us? Yahweh, is He really with us? Look at the questions he asked. Why is this happening to us? Where is this God that my fathers told me about? No, the Lord has forsaken us. It's so easy, isn't it, to blame our circumstances on God. To blame God for what we're going through as if He's forgotten, as if He's forsaken us, as if He's gone away, as if His promises aren't true, when the reason for our circumstances is often our own sin. That's the case here, and Gideon doesn't see it. Look what he says. He said, "Where are all His wonderful deeds that our father recounted to us, saying, 'Did not the Lord bring us up out of Egypt?' I've heard about this God. I've heard stories of Him and His power, but I don't see anything He's doing. I've heard how He's acted over the years, but where is He now?" Well, God is right there. And Gideon just doesn't have eyes to see it. And the Lord turned to him, verse 14, and said, "Go in this might of yours and save Israel from the hand of Midian. Do I not send you?" Verse 15, he says,
He said to him, "Please, sir."

will be with you. I love this Bible teacher, Dale Ralph Davis. He says this, basically, God has nothing else or more to offer you. You can go through a lot with that promise. I will be with you. It does not answer your questions about details. Nothing about when or how or where or why. Only the who. I will be with you. And that is enough. Okay, now Gideon is curious. Now he's kind of like intrigued. Okay, let's find out a little bit more. Now, who is this guy? And he says he's with me and he's saying all of this stuff. I want to know. And he's going to ask for a sign. And here begins this kind of very unhealthy pattern that we see throughout the story of Gideon's life. You'll see it again and again. In fact, it's what leads to a very sorry and sad end to his life. So he says, show me a sign. Verse 17. And he said to him, if now I have found favor in your eyes, then show me a sign that it is you who speak with me. Unlike the fathers of old, Abraham, Isaac, Jacob, Moses, they had no doubt who was speaking with them. They knew it was the Lord. Gideon is not so sure. He's not accustomed to the voice of God. So he says in verse 18, please do not depart from here until I come to you and bring out my present and set it before you. And he said, that is the Lord said, I will stay till you return. So Gideon went to his into his house and prepared a young goat and unleavened cakes from an ephah of flour, that's 22 liters of flour. The meat he put in a basket and the broth he put in a pot and brought them to him under the terebinth and presented them. This again is humorous, right? I mean, think about it. God Almighty saying, I'll wait here for you. And he's right there waiting. Gideon goes home. He gets a goat. This is not fast food, okay? Cutting up the goat, preparing it, getting the flour ready, then you put it all in the basket, and he's coming back with his picnic basket. And the angel of God said to him, take the meat and the unleavened cakes and put them on this rock and pour the broth over them. And he did so. Then the angel of the Lord reached out the tip of his staff that was in his hand and touched the meat and the unleavened cakes. And fire sprang up from the rock and consumed the meat and the unleavened cakes. And the angel of the Lord vanished from his sight. Boom! Fire. Poof, the angel's gone. Gideon is like, wow, amazing. Then Gideon perceived, verse 22, that he was the angel of the Lord. And Gideon said, I have seen the angel of the Lord face to face. He's panicked. He thinks he's going to die. Well, here, rightfully so. This is how any human creature should respond when face to face with the holiest being in the universe. The Lord said to him, peace be with you. Do not fear. You shall not die. Then Gideon built an altar there to the Lord and called it, the Lord is peace. To this day, it still stands at Ophrah, which belongs to the Abizrites. Gideon recognizes he's speaking with the divine figure. And even as we are introduced to Gideon, we should pause and reflect upon this. Isn't it amazing how God chooses his servants? The least likely candidates for what he wants to accomplish. He comes to an old, sterile man with a barren wife and says to him, I will make you the father of many nations. He chooses a man who is slow of speech and says, you will lead my people out of slavery and give them my law. He comes to Gideon the coward and calls him a mighty man of valor. He says to Peter the double-minded apostle, upon this rock I will build my church. He takes a ragtag group of weak, flawed, fearful, frail sinners from many nations and says to them, you will be an embassy of my kingdom. Go in this your strength and make disciples of all nations. I am with you. God uses weak and fearful sinners for his glorious purposes. But before God can use Gideon to deliver Israel from the Midianites, first, Gideon must deal with the idols in his own household. We've seen the word that corrects. We've seen the word that commissions. Now we come to scene three, the word that commands. Look at verse 25. That night the Lord said to him, take your father's bull and the second bull, 7 years old, and pull down the altar of Baal that your father has, and cut down the Asherah that is beside it, and build an altar to the Lord.

0: Lord your God on the top of the stronghold here with stones laid in due altar, then take the second bull and offer it as a burnt offering with the wood of the Asherah that you shall cut down. Surprise, surprise, idolatry is pervasive in the nation of Israel. So much so that this guy, Gideon, his dad, Joash, his household has idols in their backyard. There's a big idol of Baal, and there's an idol of Asherah, Baal's consort, this evil, sexualized, false goddess of the Canaanites, in his dad's backyard. We just saw Gideon build an altar to the Lord. Now, he must go on God's command and tear down the altar to Baal that is in his house and build another altar there to the Lord. You cannot serve God while there are idols in your house. What does Gideon do? He boldly goes and obeys God's command, doesn't he? No. He's still afraid. Verse 27. So Gideon took 10 men of his servants and did as the Lord had told him, but because he was too afraid of his family and the men of the town to do it by day, he did it by night. So these are pretty big idols, right? He needs 10 servants. But look, the dude is still afraid because he needs to do it at night. He's like, if I do it in the day, they'll probably catch me. I'll go do it in secret. I'll do it at night. Kind of scaredy cat obedience. Still obedience. He does it. What happens the next morning? Well, they figure things out pretty quickly. Verse 28, when the men of the town arose early in the morning, behold, the altar of Baal was broken down and the Asherah beside it was cut down and the second bull was offered on the altar that had been built. And they said to one another, who has done this thing? And after they had searched and inquired, they said, Gideon, the son of Joash, has done this thing. One of those 10 servants probably ratted him out. Then the men of the town said to Joash, bring out your son that he may die. For he has broken down the altar of Baal and cut down the Asherah beside it. Isn't this just such a clear indication of how deeply idolatry and false religion has been entrenched in the people of God? They would not put to death those who blaspheme the God of Israel. Here they want to put to death somebody who's cut down the pagan idols. They say, who has done this thing? Something massive has happened in our village. Somebody cut down the idols. All of these guys are so concerned about preserving the idolatry in their midst. And sometimes it can become like this among the people of God, brothers and sisters. Sometimes churches can become like this. Sometimes we can begin to guard the idols that we love more than obeying the God that saved us. Well, all of a sudden, there's a spark of light and a little bit of wisdom. Verse 31, what does Gideon's father say? Joash said to all who stood against him, will you contend for Baal or will you save him? Are you going to fight for him? Are you going to be his savior? Whoever contends for him shall be put to death by morning. If he is a god, let him contend for himself because his altar has been broken down. In other words, if Baal is God, I'm sure he can defend himself. Let's wait for him to do that. You're going to insult him by trying to act on his behalf. And then Gideon gets his new nickname. Therefore, on that day, Gideon was called Jerubbaal. That is to say, let Baal contend against him because he broke down his altar. Let Baal fight with him. What happens in Gideon's family is a word for all of the people of Israel in the midst of this. Who's it going to be? Who is God? Is Yahweh going to be your God? Or is Baal God? And the people of Israel wrestle with this question for centuries, you see. You come later to the book of 1 Kings, 1 Kings chapter 18, and you have Elijah against the prophets of Baal as the whole nation has gone into this false worship of idols. And Elijah asks them, how long are you going to keep on limping between two opinions? That's what the people are doing here. Brothers and sisters, friends, are you limping between two opinions in your life? Are there idols, Baals, that have drawn your heart away from wholehearted devotion to the Lord Jesus Christ? Said, well, I'll have Jesus and I'll have my safety. I'll have Jesus and I'll have my security. I'll have Jesus and I'll have my career and my success and my perfect family. I'll have Jesus and I'll have my pornography. I'll have Jesus and I'll have this relationship. I'll have Jesus and I'll have sin. And Jesus comes to you and says, no, I demand all of you. If you don't know Christ and you've been listening, you've been reading the Bible and you've been hearing and seeing more of who the living God is, maybe you're limping between two opinions and you're not sure yet. And I want to call you to come to the living God, the only one who can save you. Well, Gideon does it in a fearful way, but he's obeyed God's word. He dealt with the idolatry in his own house. We can't serve God unless we deal with the idols in our lives and in our households. Well, now we should be ready for the battle to pick up, yes? Not yet. Scene 4, the word that condescends. The word that condescends. Look at verses 33 and following. Now all the Midianites and the Amalekites and the people of the east came together and they crossed the Jordan and encamped in the valley of Jezreel. This is it. This is time. Here they've come. They're going to raise the land again, take away everything. But the Spirit of the Lord clothed Gideon. In the Old Covenant, in the Old Testament, we see the Spirit of God rush upon God's chosen servants, come upon them and empower them for particular tasks. And here God has chosen Gideon to be his deliverer, and the Spirit of the Lord clothes him. And what does he do? He sounded the trumpet, and the Abiezrites were called out to follow him. And he sent messengers throughout all Manasseh, and they too were called out to follow him. And he sent messengers to Asher, Zebulun, and Naphtali, and they went up to meet him. God has stirred in the hearts of these people to recognize this man as his chosen deliverer. And they're all assembling around him under his leadership to go out into battle. And so it's battle time, right? This is it. But wait, Mr. Gideon is not ready yet. He needs something more. Verses 36 and following. Then Gideon said to God, notice again, if. When God says go, it's never a good idea to say if. If you will save Israel by my hand, as you have said, behold, I am laying a fleece of wool on the threshing floor. If there is dew on the fleece alone, and it is dry on all the ground, then I shall know that you will save Israel by my hand, as you have said. And it was so. When he rose early next morning and squeezed the fleece, he wrung enough dew from the fleece to fill a bowl with water. Then Gideon said to God, all right, I now know that you are the savior of Israel. And you have chosen me. We're going out into battle. No, that's not what he said. Let not your anger burn against me. Let me just speak just once more. Please let me test just once more with the fleece. Please let it be dry on the fleece only. And on all the ground let there be dew. And God did so that night. And it was dry on the fleece only. And on all the ground there was dew. What a poor example of how to interact with our covenant God who speaks so clearly and reveals himself unambiguously. This is a bad idea. God has already told Gideon in no uncertain terms what he's going to do. God has already spoken and told Gideon what Gideon must do. Gideon himself knows what God has said. Did you notice that in verse 36 and 37? If you will save Israel by my hand, as you have said. Notice in verse 37. Then I shall know that you will save Israel by my hand, as you have said. No, what God says is not enough for our scaredy cat friend. He's begun to get hooked on superstition, on looking for extraordinary and supernatural signs rather than trusting the plainly revealed word of God. And like I said, at the end of this life, this gets into a lot of trouble. You'll see that next. And sometimes, very often, I have seen Christians begin to take this kind of an approach. In fact, looking at Gideon's behavior here and thinking that this is a model for how we need to interact with God. Ever heard that? I will put out a fleece and see what God says. Oh, I'm waiting for a sign to see what God does. I used to do that many years ago. I would know what the Lord wants me to do. It's clear in the Bible. I'd received good counsel. It's all very clear. But I'm waiting. I'm just waiting for a sign. I'm just waiting for that one thing. I told God, if he does this, then I'll do that. That's how I lived for several years. Oh, I'm just waiting for a dream. Oh, I'm just waiting for that person to wear a blue shirt, and then I'll know. Friends, God doesn't lead us that way. He speaks clearly. He reveals to us what he wants in his word. And he expects us to hear and obey him. Of course, God can sometimes lead us through our feelings, through our desires. But be careful about getting hooked on waiting for leadings from God and waiting for particular feelings before you obey what he's clearly already said. No, the best pathway to decision making is to obey the sufficient scripture that he has given us. All of scripture is profitable for all godliness. His clearly revealed word. God blesses us with pastors and elders and mature church members to give us good counsel and wisdom. He directs us through our circumstances and his gracious providence in our lives. And so there are much better pathways to decision making, wise decision making, than putting out fleeces and waiting for signs. But there's even more that's going on here that you maybe did not realize. Baal was the god of what? He was the god of rain and of dew. That's why in 1 Kings chapter 17, God is judging Israel. He shuts up both rain and dew. So when Gideon is creating this test and asking God to interrupt the natural order and put dew only on the fleece and keep it dry all around and then keep it dry on the fleece and make dew all around, he's testing, well, are you really God? Are you the one I should trust, or is Baal the Lord of the dew? Gideon is still wavering. Gideon himself is still uncertain. Gideon himself is still limping between two different opinions. And yet God is so gracious. God is so kind. God is so overwhelmingly merciful to this cowardly, wavering, superstitious chicken of a man. He condescends to give him the sign that he needs. And he's done so with us, hasn't he? Friends, if you want to know the certainty of God's salvation, you don't need a fleece or any other sign. He has given us his clearly revealed word, and he's already condescended to us to give us the greatest sign imaginable, the cross and the empty tomb. No, don't put the Lord your God to the test. Gideon tested God. God graciously condescends and accommodates his request. And now Gideon is going to have a couple of tests of his own for his army before God leads him into battle. That brings us to scene 5. We've seen the word that condescends, scene 4. Scene 5, the word that culls. The word that culls. C-U-L-L-S. If you don't know what that word means, you can look it up in a dictionary. It means shrinks down the population of something. To thin out population is called culling. Chapter 7, verse 1. Then Jerubbaal, that is Gideon, and all the people who were with him rose early and encamped beside the spring of Harod. And the camp of Midian was north of them by the hill of Moreh in the valley. The Lord said to Gideon, "People with you are too many for me to give the Midianites into their hand, lest Israel boast over me, saying, 'My own hand has saved me.'" God knows the hearts of this people. God has seen them again and again experience his salvation and then turn away from him very quickly. God knows that if they experience victory here, they're going to say, "Oh, look at us. Aren't we great?" Isn't that just such a proclivity for all of us? Where we think about how awesome we are and how great we are and how great things are happening through our ministry and how the Lord is using me, or you say the Lord is using me, but you're really thinking about you're using me. You're using yourself. We put the Lord out of the equation often, don't we? We become glory stealers. Well, the Lord will have none of that. Verse 3, "Now therefore proclaim in the ears of the people, saying, 'Whoever is fearful and trembling, let him return home and hurry away from Mount Gilead.'" So Gideon himself has been kind of a fearful guy. Now he's going to the army and saying, "Okay, if you're afraid, go home." 22,000 of the people returned and 10,000 remained. Can you imagine Gideon's face when this is happening? Maybe a few tears. What are we going to do? But then I remember Mount Tabor, right? Deborah and Barak, they had 10,000. They didn't have weapons. And they were on top of the mountain. And then they rushed down and God overcame the iron chariots of Sisera. 10,000 is okay. We'll be okay. Maybe you don't realize the odds here. The Midianite army, their size, if you go to chapter 8, actually tells us how many were there. 135,000, all right? We had 32,000. Now we're down to 10,000, less than one third. Gideon's like, oh, okay, all right. It'll happen. The fleece was wet. God's going to do it. Like Barak at Mount Tabor. No, not yet. Verse 4. And the Lord said to Gideon, the people are still too many. What? Take them down to the water. By the way, interestingly, the spring there, did you see the spring's name is Harod? Verse 1. Harod means trembling. All right, so whoever was fearful and trembling at the spring of trembling went home. And now they're going down to the spring of trembling with one more test. I will test them for you there, and of whom, anyone of whom I say to you, this one shall go with you, shall go with you. And anyone of whom I say to you, this one shall not go with you, shall not go. So he brought the people down to the water. And the Lord said to Gideon, everyone who laps the water with his tongue as a dog laps, you shall set by himself. Likewise, everyone who kneels down to drink. So separate these two groups, all right? We're going to call them the lappers and the kneelers. And the number of those who lapped, putting their hands to their mouth, was 300 men, but all the rest of the people knelt down to drink water. And the Lord said to Gideon, with the 300 who lapped, I will save you and give the Midianites into your hand. And let all the others go, every man to his home. So the people took provisions in their hands and their trumpets, and he sent all the rest of Israel, every man to his tent, but retained the 300 men, and the camp of Midian was below him in the valley. You know, sometimes I've heard this passage preached, and I confess many, many years ago, I also taught this passage in this way, where this is the first test was God testing their fear. The second test is God testing their focus. And sometimes people will say, preachers will often say this, yeah, God is testing, you know, who's more alert and you know, careful and looking up to see if the enemy is coming, as opposed to who is, you know, kind of just thirsty and diving into the water. Well, first of all, that's wrong, because the guys who were kneeling and supposedly alert are the ones who were sent home, all right? Secondly, this is a completely arbitrary test. We have no idea why God separates them this way, all right? Nor do any of the interpreters of this passage. It's an arbitrary test. The test, the basis of the test is God's decision. I will say, this one shall go, and I will say, this one shall not go. And the guys who lapped were probably picked because they were the smaller number, 300. So 300 are going to go up against 135,000. The ratio, my friends, is 1 to 450. God loves working with impossible circumstances. Moses, a weak, stuttering shepherd with his staff, standing before mighty Pharaoh, the most powerful king on the planet at the time. Elijah, God's prophet, standing against, as one man, standing against 450 of the prophets of Baal. The Son of God, our Lord Jesus Christ, hanging naked and ashamed on a cross. I want to ask you, are there circumstances in your life where you're relying upon your own strength, your own wisdom, your own resources? We can be tempted to think this way even when it comes to the local church. We often fall into this trap. We think that the church is doing great when we're strong in numbers, when attendance is high, when the budget is big, when the big vision statement and all of these things. As a church, what are we relying upon? Or rather, whom are we relying upon? May it always be nothing other than the power and might and wisdom of our sovereign, omnipotent God. And now we will see his sovereignty and his goodness and his wisdom and his strength and his might on full display as we come to the last scene in today's story. We've seen the word that corrects, the word that commissions, the word that commands, the word that culls, in order that God gets the glory. And scene 6, the word that conquers. Chapter 7, verse 9. That same night the Lord said to him, arise, go down against the camp, for I have given it into your hand. What are you expecting? Gideon and his army of 300 will go, and God will give them the victory. No, not yet. No, in fact, this is the fifth time in the story God has said, I will give Midian into your hand. This is the fifth time. And by now, God has become familiar with how our friend Gideon responds. So God preempts his response, verse 10. But if you are afraid to go down, right, which he is, go down to the camp with Pura your servant, and you shall hear what they say, and afterward your hand shall be strengthened to go down against the camp. Then he, that is Gideon, went down with Pura his servant to the outpost of the armed men who were in the camp. And the Midianites and the Amalekites and all the people of the east lay all along the valley like locusts in abundance, and the camels were without number as the sand that is on the seashore in abundance. When Gideon came, behold, a man was telling a dream to his comrade, and he said, it's like, hey, that's what this word behold is supposed to. Hey, I dreamed a dream. And behold, a cake of barley bread tumbled into the camp of Midian and came to the tent and struck it so that it fell and turned upside down so that the tent lay flat. So he has a weird dream, a big loaf of barley bread, moldy bread, rolling along and landing on their camp and turns flat, upside down and flat. And all of a sudden, his pagan comrade has the interpretation of the dream. This is no other than the sword of Gideon, the son of Joash, a man of Israel. God has given into his hand Midian and all the camp. As soon as Gideon heard the telling of the dream and its interpretation, he worshipped. Wow! Finally, our chicken-hearted friend gets the picture. How does Gideon get convinced and persuaded? He's persuaded by one pagan's interpretation of another pagan's strange dream. That's what convinces Gideon. You know, there's an organization, praise God for this organization, called Gideon's International. And they talk about the Gideon's Bible, and some of you have served with them before. And they put New Testament, they want to put the written word of God into as many hands as possible. Well, our friend Gideon believes anything but the Bible, right here in this story. It's kind of funny that he's named Gideon. He doesn't trust God's clearly spoken word, even though God told him 5 times, I will deliver. What is he convinced by? Some Midianite's dream and the other guy's interpretation. God has to condescend to give Gideon what he needs. As one person put it, sadly, Gideon has become more dependent on extraordinary signs than he is on the clear commands of Yahweh. When we look at chapter 8, you'll see it leads to great disaster in his life. Verse 15, he returned to the camp of Israel and said, arise, for the Lord has given the host of Midian into your hand. And he divided the 300 men into 3 companies and put trumpets into the hands of all of them and empty jars with torches inside the jars. Kind of a strange battle strategy. And he said to them, look at me and do likewise. When I come to the outskirts of the camp, do as I do. When I blow the trumpet, I and all who are with me, then blow the trumpets also on every side of all the camp and shout for the Lord. And for Gideon. And here you see another little character flaw that when we come back, you'll see ends in great tragedy. So Gideon and the 100 men who were with him came to the outskirts of the camp at the beginning of the middle watch, when they had just set the watch. And they blew the trumpets and smashed the jars that were in their hands. So here's the battle strategy. 135,000 Midianites, 300 men in 3 companies, trumpets, jars, torch inside the jar. All right, that's what they do. They held in their left hands the torches and in their right hands the trumpets to blow. And they cried out a sword for the Lord and for Gideon. They don't have swords, okay? Every man stood in his place around the camp and all the army ran. They cried out and fled. There's confusion in the Midianite camp. They look at this in the darkness. They all of a sudden see themselves surrounded by these flickering lights. They hear this loud sound of a trumpet and these people shouting, and they have no idea what's going on. When they blew the 300 trumpets, verse 22, the Lord set every man's sword against his comrade and against all the army. God brings confusion upon them, and they start killing each other. And the army fled as far as Beth-shittah towards Zerera, as far as the border of Abel-Meholah by Tabat. What a stunning reversal. Bizarre strategy, amazing result because of an amazing God who is working sovereignly to bring about his victory for his glory. Verse 23, And the men of Israel were called out from Naphtali and from Asher and from all Manasseh, and they pursued after Midian. Gideon sent messengers throughout all the hill country of Ephraim, saying, come down against the Midianites and capture the waters against them as far as Beth Barah and also the Jordan. What's the problem with that? Stop there and ask yourself, what's the problem with what Gideon just did? Don't forget, God whittled down his army to 300. And God said, that's all you need, and that's all I want, because I'm supposed to get the glory for this victory. What has Gideon done instead? He's once again increasing the size of his army by summoning others to join him. Not good. Not good. So all the men of Ephraim were called out, and they captured the waters as far as Beth Barah and also the Jordan, and they captured the two princes of Midian, Oreb and Zeb. They killed Oreb at the rock of Oreb, and Zeb they killed at the winepress of Zeb. It's funny, the story starts with the Israelites hiding in rocks and Gideon hiding in a winepress. The story ends with the Midianites being put to death in a rock and in a winepress. Then they pursued Midian and they brought the heads of Oreb and Zeb to Gideon across the Jordan. But the people of God have already won. I want to bring us back to our two principles that we must use when reading the book of Judges. First, these things happen as examples for us. 1 Corinthians 10, Paul tells us. And in Gideon's life, first and foremost, we see a highly negative example. We see an example of someone who is superstitious, and his superstition takes priority over the clearly revealed word of God. Friend, if we are to grow in confidence, there is no greater source of confidence than God's revealed and sufficient and powerful word. As Martin Luther once said, let the man who would hear God speak read the Holy Scriptures. We see an example here of Gideon trusting supernatural signs and craving after superstitious things rather than trusting what God says. We also see a negative example of one who is wavering in his commitment, fearful, mixed in his faith. And we saw a little bit of his prideful self-centeredness when he says, for the Lord and for Gideon. And you'll really see all of these things play out so tragically at the end of his life next week in chapter 8. He's a highly negative example for us not to follow. At the same time, he's a highly encouraging example, isn't he? This coward's life tells us that God still uses wavering, uncertain, fearful, flawed, frail people with mixed faith for his glory. And if he could use someone as messed up as Gideon with his faltering faith, oh brothers and sisters, he can use you and me. And if he could use Gideon's ragtag army of 300 lepers to overcome the mighty Midianites, he can use a church of ordinary people here in the Middle East to take the gospel to the ends of the earth and make disciples of all nations for the glory of his name. Our first principle is that these are examples for us. Our second principle is far more important and of greater consequence. Judges, like every book of the Bible, is a book of Christ-centered hope. Because you see, Gideon, in his role as a savior of God's people, points us to the true and better Gideon. He points us to a far greater savior. And this savior, like Gideon, seemed just as unlikely to be a savior. He came in total weakness. He came in total obscurity. He lacked status, was raised in an obscure town of Nazareth. He was born into lowly circumstances, born at a time when his people were far from God, but of him it was declared, he shall save my people from their sins. And this Savior went up against enemies far greater than Midian. He went up against Satan, sin, and death, not with 300, but alone. Unlike Gideon, and unlike you and me, he never feared Unlike Gideon and unlike you and me, he always trusted God's word. He never put the Lord to the test. In fact, when he was tested, he repeatedly said again and again, "It is written," and depended upon the revealed word of God. Unlike Gideon, he did not fail. In the most fearful and terrifying of circumstances, as he was facing the prospect of drinking the cup of God's wrath, as he sweat blood in the garden, he cried out, "Not my will, but yours be done." And he went to the cross. He took upon himself the penalty of sin that you and I deserve. He took upon himself the judgment of the wrath of God for sinners like you and me. And he was victorious. He defeated death. He rose again. And this Savior, our Lord Jesus Christ, tears down the altar of sin in our lives. He has offered himself on the altar before God as the perfect sacrifice, not a goat, not a bull. He offered himself. By his blood, he cleanses us from sin and he turns away God's wrath from us. And he promises us, for all who trust him, "I am with you. Go in this your strength and live for me." And friends, if you have never trusted him before, come today. Come to this great and glorious Savior who is able to take the cowardly and make them courageous, who is able to take the weak and make them strong, who is able to take those who deserve death and give them eternal life and forgiveness of sins in his name. How do we cowards become courageous? Well, the answer is the God of Gideon is our God. He is the God of the weak, the God of the fearful, the God who makes us strong so that we are more than conquerors in Christ Jesus our Lord. How do the wavering grow in confidence? Well, it's through the fact that God speaks to us through his certain word, and he keeps every promise that he makes. As we look at insurmountable circumstances, as we experience trials on every side, as we face our own fears, our weaknesses, as we face perplexing odds, the question for us is, do you trust that he is with you? And do you trust his word? You know, Gideon and his army, just think about this. They were standing around the Midianites with these jars, probably clay jars, and they smashed them, and the light that was inside scattered the Midianite army in fear. Think about 2 Corinthians chapter 4, verses 6 and 7. Paul talks about the light of the glory of God in the face of Jesus Christ, and he says, "We carry this treasure in jars of clay." He is the God who shines the glory of the light of Jesus Christ through our lives, jars of clay that are broken for his glory. So whatever circumstance you're facing, consequences that might come for being public in your following of Christ and living your faith before others, the uncertainty of life in this region, whatever the future holds, when you're at your weakest or even most afraid, hear these words from our Lord Jesus Christ. "I am with you always, even to the end of the age." Let's pray. Father, we thank you for so glorious a Savior and so great a salvation. May we live our lives in light of who Jesus is and what he's done and become more than conquerors in him. In Jesus' name, amen.
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1: 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The Bible is God's Word. 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
3: 2 Chronicles chapter 20, verse 14. Then the Spirit of the Lord came upon Jahaziel, the son of Zechariah, the son of Benaiah, the son of Jeiel, the son of Mattaniah, a Levite of the sons of Asaph, in the midst of the assembly. And he said, "Listen, all you of Judah, and you inhabitants of Jerusalem, and you, King Jehoshaphat, thus says the Lord to you, do not be afraid nor dismayed because of this great multitude, for the battle is not yours, but God's. Tomorrow, go down against them. They will surely come up by the ascent of Ziz, and you will find them at the end of the brook before the wilderness of Jeruel. You will not need to fight in this battle. Position yourselves, stand still, and see the salvation of the Lord, who is with you, O Judah and Jerusalem. Do not fear or be dismayed. Tomorrow, go out against them, for the Lord is with you." And Jehoshaphat bowed his head with his face to the ground, and all Judah and the inhabitants of Jerusalem bowed before the Lord, worshiping the Lord. Then the Levites of the children of the Kohathites and the children of the Korahites stood up to praise the Lord God of Israel with voices loud and high. So they rose early in the morning and went out into the wilderness of Tekoa. And as they went out, Jehoshaphat stood and said, "Hear me, O Judah, and you inhabitants of Jerusalem. Believe in the Lord your God, and you shall be established. Believe his prophets, and you shall prosper." And when he had consulted with the people, he appointed those who should sing to the Lord, and who should praise the beauty of holiness, as they went out before the army, and were saying, "Praise the Lord, for his mercy endures forever." Now when they began to sing and to praise, the Lord set ambushes against the people of Ammon, Moab, and Mount Seir, who had come against Judah, and they were defeated. For the people of Ammon and Moab stood up against the inhabitants of Mount Seir to utterly kill and destroy them. And when they had made an end of the inhabitants of Seir, they helped to destroy one another. So when Judah came to a place overlooking the wilderness, they looked toward the multitude, and there were their dead bodies fallen on the earth. No one had escaped. When Jehoshaphat and his people came to take away their spoil, they found among them in abundance of valuables on the dead bodies and precious jewelry, which they stripped off for themselves, more than they could carry away. And they were 3 days gathering the spoil, because there was so much. And on the fourth day they assembled in the valley of Baraka, for there they blessed the Lord. Therefore the name of that place was called the Valley of Baraka until this day. Then they returned, every man of Judah and Jerusalem, with Jehoshaphat in front of them, to go back to Jerusalem with joy, for the Lord had made them rejoice over their enemies. So they came to Jerusalem with stringed instruments and harps and trumpets to the house of the Lord. And the fear of God was on all the kingdoms of those countries when they heard that the Lord had fought against the enemies of Israel. Then the realm of Jehoshaphat was quiet, for his God gave him rest all around. So Jehoshaphat was king over Judah. He was 35 years old when he became king, and he reigned 25 years in Jerusalem. His mother's name was Azubah, the daughter of Shilhi, and he walked in the way of his father Asa, and did not turn aside from it, doing what was right in the sight of the Lord. Nevertheless, the high places were not taken away, for as yet the people had not directed their hearts to the God of their fathers. Now the rest of the acts of Jehoshaphat, first and last, indeed, they are written in the book of Jehu, the son of Hanani, which is mentioned in the book of the kings of Israel. After this, Jehoshaphat, king of Judah, allied himself with Ahaziah, king of Israel, who acted very wickedly, and he allied himself with him to make ships to go to Tarshish, and they made the ships in Etzion-Geber. But Eliezer, the son of Dodavah of Merasha, prophesied against Jehoshaphat, saying, "Because you have allied yourself with Ahaziah, the Lord has destroyed your works." Then the ships were wrecked, so that they were not able to go to Tarshish. 2 Chronicles chapter 21. And Jehoshaphat rested with his fathers, and was buried with his fathers in the city of David. Then Jehoram, his son, reigned in his place. He had brothers, the sons of Jehoshaphat, Azariah, Jehiel, Zechariah, Azariahu, Michael, and Shephatiah. All these were the sons of Jehoshaphat, king of Israel. Their father gave them great gifts of silver and gold and precious things, with fortified cities in Judah. But he gave the kingdom to Jehoram, because he was the firstborn. Now when Jehoram was established over the kingdom of his father, he strengthened himself and killed all his brothers with the sword, and also others of the princes of Israel. Jehoram was 32 years old when he became king, and he reigned 8 years in Jerusalem. And he walked in the way of the kings of Israel, just as the house of Ahab had done. For he had the daughter of Ahab as a wife, and he did evil in the sight of the Lord. Yet the Lord would not destroy the house of David, because of the covenant that he had made with David, and since he had promised to give a lamp to him and to his sons forever. In his days, Edom revolted against Judah's authority and made a king over themselves. So Jehoram went out with his officers and all his chariots with him, and he rose by night and attacked the Edomites who had surrounded him and the captains of the chariots. Thus Edom has been in revolt against Judah's authority to this day. At that time, Libnah revolted against his rule because he had forsaken the Lord God of his fathers. Moreover, he made high places in the mountains of Judah and caused the inhabitants of Jerusalem to commit harlotry and led Judah astray. And a letter came to him from Elijah the prophet, saying, "Thus says the Lord God of your father David, because you have not walked in the ways of Jehoshaphat your father, or in the ways of Asa king of Judah, but have walked in the way of the kings of Israel, and have made Judah and the inhabitants of Jerusalem to play the harlot, like the harlotry of the house of Ahab, and also have killed your brothers, those of your father's household, who were better than yourself. Behold, the Lord will strike your people with a serious affliction, your children, your wives, and all your possessions, and you will become very sick with a disease of your intestines until your intestines come out by reason of the sickness day by day. Moreover, the Lord stirred up against Jehoram the spirit of the Philistines and the Arabians who were near the Ethiopians. And they came up into Judah and invaded it, and carried away all the possessions that were found in the king's house, and also his sons and his wives, so that there was not a son left to him except Jehoahaz, the youngest of his sons. After all this, the Lord struck him in his intestines with an incurable disease. Then it happened in the course of time, after the end of 2 years, that his intestines came out because of his sickness. So he died in severe pain, and his people made no burning for him like the burning for his fathers. He was 32 years old when he became king. He reigned in Jerusalem 8 years, and to no one's sorrow departed. However, they buried him in the city of David, but not in the tombs of the kings. 2 Chronicles chapter 22. Then the inhabitants of Jerusalem made Ahaziah, his youngest son, king in his place. And the raiders who came with the Arabians into the camp had killed all the older sons. So Ahaziah, the son of Jehoram, king of Judah, reigned. Ahaziah was 42 years old when he became king, and he reigned 1 year in Jerusalem. His mother's name was Athaliah, the granddaughter of Omri. He also walked in the ways of the house of Ahab, for his mother advised him to do wickedly. Therefore, he did evil in the sight of the Lord, like the house of Ahab, for they were his counselors after the death of his father to his destruction. He also followed their advice and went with Jehoram, the son of Ahab, king of Israel, to war against Hazael, king of Syria, at Ramoth-Gilead. And the Syrians wounded Joram. Then he returned to Jezreel to recover from the wounds which he had received at Ramah, when he fought against Hazael, king of Syria. And Azariah, the son of Jehoram, king of Judah, went down to see Jehoram, the son of Ahab, in Jezreel, because he was sick. His going to Joram was God's occasion for Ahaziah's downfall. For when he arrived, he went out with Jehoram against Jehu, the son of Nimshi, whom the Lord had anointed to cut off the house of Ahab. And it happened when Jehu was executing judgment on the house of Ahab, and found the princes of Judah and the sons of Ahaziah's brothers who served Ahaziah, that he killed them. Then he searched for Ahaziah, and they caught him. He was hiding in Samaria, and brought him to Jehu. When they had killed him, they buried him, because, they said, he is the son of Jehoshaphat, who sought the Lord with all his heart. So the house of Ahaziah had no one to assume power over the kingdom. Now when Athaliah, the mother of Ahaziah, saw that her son was dead, she arose and destroyed all the royal heirs of the house of Judah. But Jehoshabeath, the daughter of the king, took Joash, the son of Ahaziah, and stole him away from among the king's sons who were being murdered, and put him and his nurse in a bedroom. So Jehoshabeath, the daughter of King Jehoram, the wife of Jehoiada the priest, for she was the sister of Ahaziah, hid him from Athaliah so that she did not kill him. And he was hidden with them in the house of God for 6 years, while Athaliah reigned over the land. 2 Chronicles chapter 23. In the 7th year, Jehoiada strengthened himself and made a covenant with the captains of hundreds, Azariah the son of Jeroham, Ishmael the son of Johanan, Azariah the son of Obed, Maaseiah the son of Adiah, and Elishaphat the son of Zichri. And they went throughout Judah and gathered the Levites from all the cities of Judah and the chief fathers of Israel, and they came to Jerusalem. Then all the assembly made a covenant with the king in the house of God. And he said to them, "Behold, the king's son shall reign, as the Lord has said of the sons of David. This is what you shall do. 1/3 of you entering on the Sabbath, of the priests and the Levites, shall be keeping watch over the doors. 1/3 shall be at the king's house, and 1/3 at the gate of the foundation. All the people shall be in the courts of the house of the Lord. But let no one come into the house of the Lord except the priests and those of the Levites who serve. They may go in, for they are holy. But all the people shall keep the watch of the Lord. And the Levites shall surround the king on all sides, every man with his weapons in his hand. And whoever comes into the house, let him be put to death. You are to be with the king when he comes in and when he goes out." So the Levites and all Judah did according to all that Jehoiada the priest commanded. And each man took his men who were to be on duty on the Sabbath with those who were going off duty on the Sabbath, for Jehoiada the priest had not dismissed the divisions. And Jehoiada the priest gave to the captains of hundreds the spears and the large and small shields which had belonged to King David that were in the temple of God. Then he set all the people, every man with his weapon in his hand, from the right side of the temple to the left side of the temple, along by the altar and by the temple, all around the king. And they brought out the king's son, put the crown on him, gave him the testimony, and made him king. Then Jehoiada and his sons anointed him and said, "Long live the king." Now when Athaliah heard the noise of the people running and praising the king, she came to the people in the temple of the Lord. When she looked, there was the king standing by his pillar at the entrance, and the leaders and the trumpeters were by the king. All the people of the land were rejoicing and blowing trumpets, also the singers with musical instruments, and those who led in praise. So Athaliah tore her clothes and said, "Treason! Treason!" And Jehoiada the priest brought out the captains of hundreds who were set over the army and said to them, "Take her outside under guard and slay with the sword whoever follows her." For the priest had said, "Do not kill her in the house of the Lord." So they seized her, and she went by way of the entrance of the horse gate into the king's house, and they killed her there. Then Jehoiada made a covenant between himself, the people, and the king, that they should be the Lord's people. And all the people went into the temple of Baal and tore it down. They broke in pieces its altars and images, and killed Matan, the priest of Baal, before the altars. Also Jehoiada appointed the oversight of the house of the Lord to the hand of the priests, the Levites, whom David had assigned in the house of the Lord, to offer the burnt offerings of the Lord, as it is written in the law of Moses, with rejoicing and with singing, as it was established by David. And he set the gatekeepers at the gates of the house of the Lord, so that no one who was in any way unclean should enter. Then he took the captains of hundreds, the nobles, the governors of the people, and all the people of the land, and brought the king down from the house of the Lord. And they went through the upper gate to the king's house, and set the king

him, and he had sons and daughters. Now it happened after this that Joash set his heart on repairing the house of the Lord. Then he gathered the priests and the Levites, and said to them, Go out to the cities of Judah, and gather from all Israel money to repair the house of your God from year to year, and see that you do it quickly. However, the Levites did not do it quickly. So the king called Jehoiada, the chief priest, and said to him, Why have you not required the Levites to bring in from Judah and from Jerusalem the collection according to the commandment of Moses, the servant of the Lord, and of the assembly of Israel for the tabernacle of witness? For the sons of Athaliah, that wicked woman, had broken into the house of God and had also presented all the dedicated things of the house of the Lord to the Baals. Then, at the king's command, they made a chest and set it outside at the gate of the house of the Lord. And they made a proclamation throughout Judah and Jerusalem to bring to the Lord the collection that Moses, the servant of God, had imposed on Israel in the wilderness. Then all the leaders and all the people rejoiced, brought their contributions, and put them into the chest until all had given. So it was, at that time, when the chest was brought to the king's official by the hand of the Levites, and when they saw that there was much money, that the king's scribe and the high priest's officer came and emptied the chest and took it and returned it to its place. Thus they did day by day and gathered money in abundance. The king and Jehoiada gave it to those who did the work of the service of the house of the Lord, and they hired masons and carpenters to repair the house of the Lord, and also those who worked in iron and bronze to restore the house of the Lord. So the workmen labored, and the work was completed by them. They restored the house of God to its original condition and reinforced it. When they had finished, they brought the rest of the money before the king and Jehoiada. They made from it articles for the house of the Lord, articles for serving and offering, spoons and vessels of gold and silver, and they offered burnt offerings in the house of the Lord continually all the days of Jehoiada. But Jehoiada grew old and was full of days, and he died. He was 130 years old when he died, and they buried him in the city of David among the kings, because he had done good in Israel, both toward God and his house. Now after the death of Jehoiada, the leaders of Judah came and bowed down to the king, and the king listened to them. Therefore they left the house of the Lord God of their fathers, and served wooden images and idols, and wrath came upon Judah and Jerusalem because of their trespass. Yet he sent prophets to them to bring them back to the Lord, and they testified against them, but they would not listen. Then the Spirit of God came upon Zechariah, the son of Jehoiada the priest, who stood above the people, and said to them, Thus says God, Why do you transgress the commandments of the Lord, so that you cannot prosper? Because you have forsaken the Lord, he also has forsaken you. So they conspired against him, and at the command of the king they stoned him with stones in the court of the house of the Lord. Thus Joash the king did not remember the kindness which Jehoiada his father had done to him, but killed his son. And as he died, he said, The Lord look on it and repay. So it happened in the spring of the year that the army of Syria came up against him, and they came to Judah and Jerusalem,
and destroyed

0: all the leaders of the people from among the people, and sent all their spoil to the king of Damascus. For the army of the Syrians came with a small company of men, but the Lord delivered a very great army into their hand, because they had forsaken the Lord God of their fathers. So they executed judgment against Joash. And when they had withdrawn from him, for they left him severely wounded, his own servants conspired against him because of the blood of the sons of Jehoiada the priest, and killed him on his bed. So he died, and they buried him in the city of David, but they did not bury him in the tombs of the kings. These are the ones who conspired against him: Zabad, the son of Shimeath the Ammonitess, and Jehozabad, the son of Shimrith the Moabitess. Now concerning his sons, and the many oracles about him, and the repairing of the house of God, indeed, they are written in the annals of the book of the kings. Then Amaziah his son reigned in his place. 2 Chronicles chapter 25. Amaziah was 25 years old when he became king, and he reigned 29 years in Jerusalem. His mother's name was Jehoaddan of Jerusalem, and he did what was right in the sight of the Lord, but not with a loyal heart. Now it happened, as soon as the kingdom was established for him, that he executed his servants who had murdered his father the king. However, he did not execute their children, but did as it is written in the law in the book of Moses, where the Lord commanded, saying, "The fathers shall not be put to death for their children, nor shall the children be put to death for their fathers, but a person shall die for his own sin." Moreover, Amaziah gathered Judah together and set over them captains of thousands and captains of hundreds, according to their fathers' houses, throughout all Judah and Benjamin. And he numbered them from 20 years old and above, and found them to be 300,000 choice men, able to go to war, who could handle spear and shield. He also hired 100,000 mighty men of valor from Israel for 100 talents of silver. But a man of God came to him, saying, "O king, do not let the army of Israel go with you, for the Lord is not with Israel, not with any of the children of Ephraim. But if you go, be gone, be strong in battle. Even so, God shall make you fall before the enemy, for God has power to help and to overthrow." Then Amaziah said to the man of God, "But what shall we do about the 100 talents which I have given to the troops of Israel?" And the man of God answered, "The Lord is able to give you much more than this." So Amaziah discharged the troops that had come to him from Ephraim to go back home. Therefore, their anger was greatly aroused against Judah, and they returned home in great anger. Then Amaziah strengthened himself, and leading his people, he went to the Valley of Salt and killed 10,000 of the people of Seir. Also, the children of Judah took captive 10,000 alive, brought them to the top of the rock, and cast them down from the top of the rock, so that they all were dashed in pieces. But as for the soldiers of the army which Amaziah had discharged, so that they would not go with him to battle, they raided the cities of Judah from Samaria to Beth-horon, killed 3,000 in them, and took much spoil. Now it was so, after Amaziah came from the slaughter of the Edomites, that he brought the gods of the people of Seir, set them up to be his gods, and bowed down before them, and burned incense to them. Therefore, the anger of the Lord was aroused against Amaziah, and he sent him a prophet who said to him, Why have you sought the gods of the people which could not rescue their own people from your hand? So it was, as he talked with him, that the king said to him, Have we made you the king's counselor? Cease. Why should you be killed? Then the prophet ceased and said, I know that God has determined to destroy you, because you have done this and have not heeded my advice. Now Amaziah, king of Judah, asked advice and sent to Joash, the son of Jehoahaz, the son of Jehu, king of Israel, saying, Come, let us face one another in battle. And Joash, king of Israel, sent to Amaziah, king of Judah, saying, The thistle that was in Lebanon sent to the cedar that was in Lebanon, saying, Give your daughter to my son as wife. And a wild beast that was in Lebanon passed by and trampled the thistle. Indeed, you say that you have defeated the Edomites, and your heart is lifted up to boast. Stay at home now. Why should you meddle with trouble, that you should fall, you and Judah with you? But Amaziah would not heed, for it came from God, that he might give them into the hand of their enemies, because they sought the gods of Edom. So Joash, king of Israel, went out, and he and Amaziah, king of Judah, faced one another at Beth Shemesh, which belongs to Judah. And Judah was defeated by Israel, and every man fled to his tent. Then Joash, the king of Israel, captured Amaziah, king of Judah, the son of Joash, the son of Jehoahaz, at Beth Shemesh, and he brought him to Jerusalem, and broke down the wall of Jerusalem from the gate of Ephraim to the corner gate, 400 cubits. And he took all the gold and silver, all the articles that were found in the house of God with Obed-Edom, the treasures of the king's house, and hostages, and returned to Samaria. Amaziah, the son of Joash, king of Judah, lived 15 years after the death of Joash, the son of Jehoahaz, king of Israel. Now the rest of the acts of Amaziah, from first to last, indeed, are they not written in the book of the kings of Judah and Israel? After the time that Amaziah turned away from following the Lord, they made a conspiracy against him in Jerusalem, and he fled to Lachish. But they sent after him to Lachish and killed him there. Then they brought him on horses and buried him with his fathers in the city of Judah. 2 Chronicles chapter 26. Now all the people of Judah took Uzziah, who was 16 years old, and made him king instead of his father Amaziah. He built Elath and restored it to Judah after the king rested with his fathers. Uzziah was 16 years old when he became king, and he reigned 52 years in Jerusalem. His mother's name was Jecoliah of Jerusalem, and he did what was right in the sight of the Lord, according to all that his father Amaziah had done. He sought God in the days of Zechariah, who had understanding in the visions of God, and as long as he sought the Lord, God made him prosper. Now he went out and made war against the Philistines, and broke down the wall of Gath, the wall of Jabne, and the wall of Ashdod, and he built cities around Ashdod and among the Philistines. God helped him against the Philistines, against the Arabians who lived in Gur-Baal, and against the Meunites. Also the Ammonites brought tribute to Uzziah. His fame spread as far as the entrance of Egypt, for he became exceedingly strong. And Uzziah built towers in Jerusalem at the corner gate, at the valley gate, and at the corner buttress of the wall. Then he fortified them. Also he built towers in the desert. He dug many wells, for he had much livestock, both in the lowlands and in the plains. He also had farmers and vine dressers in the mountains and in Carmel, for he loved the soil. Moreover, Uzziah had an army of fighting men who went out to war by companies, according to the number on their roll, as prepared by Jeiel the scribe and Maaseiah the officer under the hand of Hananiah, one of the king's captains. The total number of chief officers of the mighty men of valor was 2,600, and under their authority was an army of 307,500 that made war with mighty power to help the king against the enemy. Then Uzziah prepared for them, for the entire army, shields, spears, helmets, body armor, bows, and slings to cast stones. And he made devices in Jerusalem, invented by skillful men, to be on the towers and the corners, to shoot arrows and large stones. So his fame spread far and wide, for he was marvelously helped till he became strong. But when he was strong, his heart was lifted up to his destruction. For he transgressed against the Lord his God by entering the temple of the Lord to burn incense on the altar of incense. So Azariah the priest went in after him, and with him were 80 priests of the Lord, valiant men. And they withstood King Uzziah and said to him, "It is not for you, Uzziah, to burn incense to the Lord, but for the priests, the sons of Aaron, who are consecrated to burn incense. Get out of the sanctuary, for you have trespassed. You shall have no honor from the Lord God." Then Uzziah became furious, and he had a censer in his hand to burn incense. And while he was angry with the priests, leprosy broke out on his forehead before the priest in the house of the Lord beside the incense altar. And Azariah the chief priest and all the priests looked at him, and there on his forehead he was leprous. So they thrust him out of the place. Indeed, he also hurried to get out because the Lord had struck him. King Uzziah was a leper until the day of his death. He dwelt in an isolated house because he was a leper, for he was cut off from the house of the Lord. Then Jotham, his son, was over the king's house, judging the people of the land. Now the rest of the acts of Uzziah, from first to last, the prophet Isaiah, the son of Amoz, wrote. So Uzziah rested with his fathers, and they buried him with his fathers in the field of burial, which belonged to the kings. For they said, "He is a leper." Then Jotham, his son, reigned in his place. 2 Chronicles chapter 27. Jotham was 25 years old when he became king, and he reigned 16 years in Jerusalem. His mother's name was Jerusha, the daughter of Zadok. And he did what was right in the sight of the Lord, according to all that his father Uzziah had done, although he did not enter the temple of the Lord. But still, the people acted corruptly. He built the upper gate of the house of the Lord, and he built extensively on the wall of Ophel. Moreover, he built cities in the mountains of Judah, and in the forests he built fortresses and towers. He also fought with the king of the Ammonites and defeated them. And the people of Ammon gave him in that year 100 talents of silver, 10,000 cores of wheat, and 10,000 of barley. The people of Ammon paid this to him in the second and third years also. So Jotham became mighty, because he prepared his ways before the Lord his God. Now the rest of the acts of Jotham, and all his wars and his ways, indeed, they are written in the book of the kings of Israel and Judah. He was 25 years old when he became king, and he reigned 16 years in Jerusalem. So Jotham rested with his fathers, and they buried him in the city of David. Then Ahaz, his son, reigned in his place. 2 Chronicles chapter 28. Ahaz was 20 years old when he became king, and he reigned 16 years in Jerusalem. And he did not do what was right in the sight of the Lord, as his father David had done. For he walked in the ways of the kings of Israel, and made molded images for the Baals. He burned incense in the valley of the son of Hinnom, and burned his children in the fire, according to the abominations of the nations whom the Lord had cast out before the children of Israel. And he sacrificed and burned incense on the high places, on the hills, and under every green tree. Therefore the Lord his God delivered him into the hand of the king of Syria. They defeated him, and carried away a great multitude of them as captives, and brought them to Damascus. Then he was also delivered into the hand of the king of Israel, who defeated him with a great slaughter. For Pekah the son of Remaliah killed 120,000 in Judah in one day, all valiant men, because they had forsaken the Lord God of their fathers. Zikri, a mighty man of Ephraim, killed Maaseiah, the king's son. Azrikam, the officer over the house, and Elkanah, who was second to the king. And the children of Israel carried away captive of their brethren 200,000 women, sons and daughters, and they also took away much spoil from them, and brought the spoil to Samaria. But a prophet of the Lord was there, whose name was Oded. And he went out before the army that came to Samaria, and said to them, "Look, because the Lord God of your fathers was angry with Judah, he has delivered them into your hand. But you have killed them in a rage that reaches up to heaven. And now you propose to force the children of Judah and Jerusalem to be your male and female slaves? But are you not also guilty before the Lord your God? Now hear me, therefore, and return the captives whom you have taken captive from your brethren, for the fierce wrath of the Lord is upon you." Then some of the heads of the children of Ephraim, Azariah, the son of Johanan, Berechiah, the son of Meshillemoth, Jehizkiah, the son of Shallum, and Amasa, the son of Hadlai, stood up against those who came from the war, and said to them, "You shall not bring the captives here, for we already have offended the Lord. You intend to add to our sins and to our guilt, for our guilt is great, and there is fierce wrath against Israel." So the armed men left the captives and the spoil before the leaders and all the assembly. Then the men who were designated by name rose up and took the captives, and from the spoil they clothed all who were naked among them, dressed them, and gave them sandals, gave them food and drink, and anointed them, and they let all the feeble ones ride on donkeys. So they brought them to their brethren at Jericho, the city of palm trees. Then they returned to Samaria. At the same time, King Ahaz sent to the kings of Assyria to help him. For again, the Edomites had come, attacked Judah, and carried away captives. The Philistines also had invaded the cities of the lowland and of the south of Judah, and had taken Beth Shemesh, Aijalon, Gederoth, Soko with its villages, Timnah with its villages, and Gimzo with its villages, and they dwelt there. For the Lord brought Judah low because of Ahaz, king of Israel, for he had encouraged moral decline in Judah and had been continually unfaithful to the Lord. Also Tiglath-Pileser, king of Assyria, came to him and distressed him and did not assist him. For Ahaz took part of the treasures from the house of the Lord, from the house of the king, and from the leaders, and he gave it to the king of Assyria, but he did not help him. Now in the time of his distress, King Ahaz became increasingly unfaithful to the Lord. This is that King Ahaz, for he sacrificed to the gods of Damascus, which had defeated him, saying, "Because the gods of the kings of Syria helped them, I will sacrifice to them, that they may help me." But they were the ruin of him and of all Israel. So Ahaz gathered the articles of the house of God, cut in pieces the articles of the house of God, shut up the doors of the house of the Lord, and made for himself altars in every corner of Jerusalem. And in every single city of Judah, he made high places to burn incense to other gods, and provoked to anger the Lord God of his fathers. Now the rest of his acts and all his ways from first to last, indeed, they are written in the book of the kings of Judah and Israel. So Ahaz rested with his fathers, and they buried him in the city, in Jerusalem. But they did not bring him into the tombs of the kings of Israel. Then Hezekiah his son reigned in his place. 2 Chronicles chapter 29. Hezekiah became king when he was 25 years old, and he reigned 29 years in Jerusalem. His mother's name was Abijah, the daughter of Zechariah, and he did what was right in the sight of the Lord, according to all that his father David had done. In the first year of his reign, in the first month, he opened the doors of the house of the Lord and repaired them. Then he brought in the priests and the Levites, and gathered them in the east square, and said to them, "Hear me, Levites, now sanctify yourselves. Sanctify the house of the Lord God of your fathers, and carry out the rubbish from the holy place. For our fathers have trespassed and done evil in the eyes of the Lord our God. They have forsaken him, have turned their faces away from the dwelling place of the Lord, and turned their backs on him. They have also shut up the doors of the vestibule, put out the lamps, and have not burned incense or offered burnt offerings in the holy place to the God of Israel. Therefore the wrath of the Lord fell upon Judah and Jerusalem, and he has given them up to trouble, to desolation, and to jeering, as you see with your eyes. For indeed, because of this, our fathers have fallen by the sword, and our sons, our daughters, and our wives are in captivity. Now it is in my heart to make a covenant with the Lord God of Israel, that his fierce wrath may turn away from us. My sons, do not be negligent now, for the Lord has chosen you to stand before him, to serve him, and that you should minister to him and burn incense." Then these Levites arose, Mahath the son of Amasai, and Joel the son of Azariah, of the sons of the Kohathites, of the sons of Merari, Kish the son of Abdi, and Azariah the son of Jehalalel, of the Gershonites, Joah the son of Zimmah, and Eden the son of Joah, of the sons of Elisaphan, Shimri and Jeiel, of the sons of Asaph, Zechariah and Mattaniah, of the sons of Heman, Jehiel and Shimei, and of the sons of Jeduthun, Shemaiah and Uzziel. And they gathered their brethren, sanctified themselves, and went according to the commandment of the king at the words of the Lord to cleanse the house of the Lord. Then the priests went into the inner part of the house of the Lord to cleanse it, and brought out all the debris that they found in the temple of the Lord to the court of the house of the Lord. And the Levites took it out and carried it to the brook Kidron. Now they began to sanctify on the first day of the first month, and on the eighth day of the month they came to the vestibule of the Lord. So they sanctified the house of the Lord in 8 days, and on the 16th day of the first month they finished. So they went in to King Hezekiah and said, "We have cleansed all the house of the Lord, the altar of burnt offerings with all its articles, and the table of the showbread with all its articles. Moreover, all the articles which King Ahaz in his reign had cast aside in his transgression, we have prepared and sanctified, and there they are before the altar of the Lord." Then King Hezekiah rose early, gathered the rulers of the city, and went up to the house of the Lord. And they brought 7 bulls, 7 rams, 7 lambs, and 7 male goats for a sin offering for the kingdom, for the sanctuary, and for Judah. Then he commanded the priests, the sons of Aaron, to offer them on the altar of the Lord. So they killed the bulls, and the priests received the blood and sprinkled it on the altar. Likewise, they killed the rams and sprinkled the blood on the altar. They also killed the lambs and sprinkled the blood on the altar. Then they brought out the male goats for the sin offering before the king and the assembly, and they laid their hands on them. And the priests killed them, and they presented their blood on the altar as a sin offering to make an atonement for all Israel. For the king commanded that the burnt offering and the sin offering be made for all Israel. And he stationed the Levites in the house of the Lord with cymbals, with stringed instruments, and with harps, according to the commandment of David, of Gad the king's seer, and of Nathan the prophet. For thus was the commandment of the Lord by his prophets. The Levites stood with the instruments of David, and the priests with the trumpets. Then Hezekiah commanded them to offer the burnt offering on the altar. And when the burnt offering began, the song of the Lord also began, with the trumpets and with the instruments of David, king of Israel. So all the assembly worshipped. The singers sang, and the trumpeters sounded. All this continued until the burnt offering was finished. And when they had finished offering, the king and all who were present with him bowed and worshipped. Moreover, King Hezekiah and the leaders commanded the Levites to sing praise to the Lord with the words of David and of Asaph the seer. So they sang praises with gladness, and they bowed their heads and worshipped. Then Hezekiah answered and said, "Now that you have consecrated yourselves to the Lord, come near and bring sacrifices and thank offerings into the house of the Lord." So the assembly brought in sacrifices and thank offerings, and as many as were of a willing heart brought burnt offerings. And the number of the burnt offerings which the assembly brought was 70 bulls, 100 rams, and 200 lambs. All these were for a burnt offering to the Lord. The consecrated things were 600 bulls and 3,000 sheep. But the priests were too few, so that they could not skin all the burnt offerings. Therefore their brethren the Levites helped them until the work was ended, and until the other priests had sanctified themselves. for the Levites were more diligent in sanctifying themselves than the priests. Also, the burnt offerings were in abundance, with the fat of the peace offerings and with the drink offerings for every burnt offering. So the service of the house of the Lord was set in order. Then Hezekiah and all the people rejoiced that God had prepared the people, since the events took place so suddenly. 2 Chronicles chapter 30. And Hezekiah sent to all Israel and Judah, and also wrote letters to Ephraim and Manasseh, that they should come to the house of the Lord at Jerusalem to keep the Passover to the Lord God of Israel. For the king and his leaders and all the assembly in Jerusalem had agreed to keep the Passover in the second month. For they could not keep it at the regular time, because a sufficient number of priests had not consecrated themselves, nor had the people gathered together at Jerusalem. And the matter pleased the king and all the assembly. So they resolved to make a proclamation throughout all Israel, from Beersheba to Dan, that they should come to keep the Passover to the Lord God of Israel at Jerusalem, since they had not done it for a long time in the prescribed manner. Then the runners went throughout all Israel and Judah with the letters from the king and his leaders, and spoke according to the command of the king, "Children of Israel, return to the Lord God of Abraham, Isaac, and Israel. Then he will return to the remnant of you who have escaped from the hand of the kings of Assyria. And do not be like your fathers and your brethren, who trespassed against the Lord God of their fathers, so that he gave them up to desolation, as you see. Now, do not be stiff-necked as your fathers were, but yield yourselves to the Lord, and enter his sanctuary, which he has sanctified forever, and serve the Lord your God, that the fierceness of his wrath may turn away from you. For if you return to the Lord, your brethren and your children will be treated with compassion by those who lead them captive, so that they may come back to this land. For the Lord your God is gracious and merciful, and will not turn his face from you if you return to him."
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1: Mike Fabares pastors Compass Bible Church in Aliso Viejo, California. Today we continue his series, 2 Corinthians, verse by verse, and the message, The Satisfaction of Stewardship. Now here's Mike Fabares.
2: I think it's easy for a lot of biblically taught Christians, which I hope you are a part of, for us to throw rocks, disparage, and to call out the prosperity preachers who are out there exploiting people. I mean, it's easy for us to see the problems there, but such well-taught biblical Christians, I find, can easily as well, in the meantime, see their relationship with Christ in a similar way. And Christ is really here in our lives to keep us safe, keep our kids from trouble, get us through our sickness when we're sick, kind of help us along in life. It's unfortunate that it's easy to see the problem there, and it is almost a cartoonish extrapolation of the worst of the ways that we treat the Lord. But we have a hard time sometimes seeing that in our own relationship with God. We need to rethink this. 2 Corinthians chapter 2. So I want you to take your Bibles and turn there. We're going to look at verses 14 through 17, just four short verses. But I want you to see how powerful this illustration is. And unfortunately, on the surface, we often miss it. This is not the kind of thing that you might be thinking of when you immediately recognize what Paul's talking about here. You remember we went through his personal travel plans and how he was anxious about the concern for the Corinthians. Well, we got past all of that, and now we break into this, what I warned you would be a parenthetical section in the book of 2 Corinthians. So let's take a look at it and try and think like a first century Corinthian who would know exactly what Paul is enlisting as an illustration. 2 Corinthians chapter 2, verses 14 through 17. I'll read this from the English Standard Version. Are you with me on this? Okay. But thanks be to God, who in Christ always leads us in triumphal procession, and through us spreads the fragrance of the knowledge of him everywhere. Let's not even go any further and try to understand what would have popped immediately into the mind of the Corinthians. We talk about a triumphal procession. You may picture Jesus riding into Jerusalem with palm branches waving and people saying, Hosanna. And that is not at all what the Corinthians would have thought if he used these two words together, triumphal procession. And then you add to it, spreading the fragrance of something. They immediately knew exactly what he was talking about. This Corinthian city, a lot closer to Rome than it is to Jerusalem, they'd know precisely what Paul was talking about, something you can look in the history books and discover. It was a parade of a victory that the Senate would allow to have happen in Rome when a general on some kind of conquest was able to defeat at least 5,000 opponents. If you conquered a particular part of the Roman Empire and you were able to take down at least 5,000 hostile enemies, then they would authorize in the Senate that you could have a triumphal procession. It would be down the Via Sacra in Rome, and it would end at the Temple of Jupiter, and it would involve actually the political elites of Rome that would be walking in the front. You can picture them with their togas as they walk down the street. The senators would often involve themselves in this parade, and behind them would be the musicians and the trumpeters that would be making clear this was a festive celebration of victory. And behind them, there would be the priests that would have their censers that they would be swinging about as the smoke went out and filled, as the crowds would gather around the sides of the street, much like a modern American parade, as everyone would be cheering as this smoke went up, this fragrance of the incense would go out into the crowd. And there would be the prisoners, the captives, the people that were taken captive, and they would be followed by the Roman soldiers that had them in chains and would lead them to the temple in Rome. And probably many of them, if they weren't conscripted, would actually be executed by the Romans who were holding them. Then there would be some horses and a gilded chariot, and there would be the general. And the general would be riding majestically with a laurel wreath on his head with a gilded scepter in his hand, and then behind him all the army coming back from war. This would be a big parade, and everyone would be so excited if you were part of the Roman Empire that your soldiers had bravely gone out and conquered, and the general himself had been honored in such a way. Now, if you've been to Rome, we recognize a feature of the modern city of Rome that you'll be taken to, the Arch of Triumph. And that arch is a depiction of a triumphal procession. It was the one that took place when the general Titus went through Jerusalem and ransacked Jerusalem and took the Temple Mount and all of the riches and all the gold and everything that they found there, and they brought it back through the city streets. And that huge archway, going all the way back to the first century, which this was written before that took place, not long before it took place, but there would be a triumphal procession that many of these people that read this letter would see. They would certainly hear of it. And certainly sometimes there were monuments like that Arch of Triumph that would be set in the city center as a trophy of victory. This is very different than Jesus humbly coming in and fulfilling Zechariah's prophecy about a lowly servant coming in his humility to save people and give his life as a ransom for many. This is a very different view, and it's the view that Paul wants us to have about the present. When Christ left and ascended, he commissioned his people to be witnesses of his message in Jerusalem, Judea, Samaria, and the ends of the earth. We often talk about the Great Commission in Matthew 28, and that picture of him saying to the people, go and make disciples of all the nations, right? Baptizing them in the name of the Father, the Son, and the Holy Spirit, teaching them to observe all that I commanded. And here is Paul saying, that's what we're doing. We're like those priests, in a sense, because we're spreading the fragrance of Christ. And our general has already, he's already won the battle. He on the cross, he said, tetelestai, it is finished, it's done. Sins have been paid for. The temple curtain was torn. This was the end of the era when it came to Old Testament Israel. At least it was a huge parenthetical gap between the 69th and 70th week, at least in my eschatology, to understand the time of Jacob's trouble that was coming. But for now, it's the time of the Jews and the Gentiles and one new thing, one new man, as Paul put it in Ephesians, to start this thing called the church that is now supposed to fulfill the Abrahamic covenant to spread the blessing of the ultimate offspring of Abraham to the whole world, to every family of the earth. And our job is to go from the epicenter of all of this, Jerusalem, into Judea and into Samaria, and then to the ends of the earth. And here we sit 2,000 years later, because some people took this picture literally, and they said, we want to do what this says. We want to spread the knowledge of Christ everywhere. Drop down to the bottom of this passage in verse 17. We have the word commissioned. We're not like so many peddlers of God's word, but men of sincerity as commissioned by God. In the sight of God, we speak in Christ. This parade, this victory parade has already begun. Christ has completed all that is required for the kingdom. And we here as Christians are marching down a narrow road that most of the world is not interested in hearing. And he'll talk about this in the analogy. In one sense, we're not only the priests with the censers spreading the fragrance, but we're one of the captives. The general has come into enemy territory. And while we were still hostile and enemies against God, Romans chapter 5 says, Christ dies for us. And he prays in his high priestly prayer in John 17. I've got people here in this world, and I've gotten them. And they're the people that you've given me. And I've brought them safely so far. And I'm speaking these things as not only for those who believe on me now, but all those who will believe on me. He's got people, as he said in John 10, sheep of another fold. And here we are, most of us in this room, at least Gentiles, 2,000 years later, because people have spread the fragrance of Christ, and we've become captives. Read the whole text now with that in your mind. But thanks be to God who in Christ always leads us in triumphal procession. This is a little different than the triumphal entry. And he spreads the fragrance of the knowledge of him everywhere, because we are the aroma of Christ to God among those who are being saved and among those who are perishing. To one, the fragrance from death to death. If they're perishing, they don't like our message. But the other, a fragrance from life to life, if they're called to eternal life, they love this message we're bringing them. We get to be that dividing voice that He's either going to separate you into a pile of saying, I hate this message, I'm not interested in your Christ, or this is interesting, I want to hear more, and becoming follower. Who is sufficient for these things? And we're not like, he says, so many peddlers of God's word, but as men of sincerity, as commissioned by God, in the sight of God, we speak in Christ. Now, I'm going to use a word here. This is a word you might think of in other ways. You might think about, oh, he's going to talk about stewardship, and that's going to be a sermon about giving. Well, this is a sermon about giving, but it doesn't have to deal with your wallet. This is about your life as a stewardship. A life as a stewardship that you have, being a part of a parade, in this particular analogy, fulfilling several characters in this illustration, as both one who is now captive, one who is like a soldier now, reaching out to bring more captives into this parade, worshiping the general a lot like the musicians, and then being like the priests, making sure everyone hears the message of Christ through us. It starts with the conscription that begins when God draws us to himself and says, you were slaves to sin, but now I'm going to make you, just note this now, Romans chapter 6, I'm going to make you a slave of God. Now, what were you gaining from being a slave of sin? Nothing, just destruction. But as Romans 6 says in verse 23, right, what do you get now? But this sanctification, this being set apart as a part of the general's army, you know what you're getting now? It ends in eternal life. What a great line. And I can't help but think, and I often quote it, Jesus says in that judgment of the nations, says, enter in, you, blessed of my Father, into the kingdom prepared for you from the foundation of the world. This parade ends at a temple, not a temple named after a planet, or not a planet named after a Roman god, but it ends at the dwelling place of God that he brings on the new earth. And according to Psalm 16, verse 11, at his right hand, right, there are pleasures forevermore. In his presence, right, there is the fullness of joy. Everything you could possibly want is all given to us in Christ. And he says, this is going to end well for you. But your job here is to be a part of my parade. I am the general. And I've done all the work to win the battle, and I've called you to myself. I know slavery in our culture is always interpreted as some ethnic enslavement. It's called kidnapping, is what it's called. To be able to take someone against their will and conscript them, certainly based on ethnicity, is something that our country talks a lot about. But oftentimes, as you'll see in the biblical history, when armies come in to a nation, usually as an extension, if it's Israel, of the judgment of God on a pagan nation, oftentimes killing their children. Now, this is often an act of mercy to not kill you, but to conscript you and to make you a part of the nation that is victorious, where you can live and have all your needs met, but you serve. And in that service, and in the illustration of service, throughout Jesus' teaching, he often talks then about stewardship. And the stewardship, we often think about money, because sometimes Jesus' illustrations about stewardship talk about money, but it's always in relationship to you being a slave and God being the master. And we are conscripted into his army, or you want to put it more domestically, we are adopted into his family, but it's clear that he's the father and we're the child. He is the master and we're the servant. 1 Corinthians chapter 7, verse 22, everyone who is free and becomes a Christian, becomes Christ's slave. We're all enslaved to Christ. And there's nothing better than that, because the general is the most benevolent general who's going to take us down a rocky, narrow path to our eternal home. And he's going to say to us one day, enter in, you, blessed of my Father, into the kingdom prepared for you. This parade ends well. But when you become a part of this parade, when you're a part of the triumphal procession, if we're being led by the general in a triumphal procession, you are a steward. And your life then is at the disposal of Christ. And I can't say this strongly enough. Christ has not come into your life to bless you. You have entered into God's life really to be a blessing to him. You are to serve him. Your job is to glorify him. His job is not to glorify you. Will he? Of course he will. He's going to bring to you amazing things, and the great servant of Christ is now going to be the object of his service. He's going to now, as it says in Scripture, take an apron upon himself and serve the servants. But Christ doesn't exist for you. You exist for Christ. And that is basically a definition of stewardship. It's founded on the fact that he owns you. Psalm 24, verse 1, the earth is the Lord's and the fullness thereof, and all those who dwell therein. It's kind of old-fashioned language in the ESV, but there it is. And all who dwell therein. Everyone in this planet is born, God owns the pink slip on every life. But then he rescues some of you out of your sin, draws you to himself. You repent and put your faith in Christ. And now he says you've been bought with a price. Oh yeah, you are owned by God by virtue of him being your creator. But now if you're a Christian, you're owned by Christ by virtue of a purchase. You are purchased with the precious blood of Christ, as Paul put it. You are his. This is his body. These are his hands. And there's two things in this that are very helpful. Actually, three. Look at verse 14 again. Thanks be to God who in Christ always leads us in triumphal procession and through us spreads the fragrance of the knowledge of him everywhere. Verse 15, for we are the aroma of Christ to God. Now, I thought I'm supposed to let everyone know about Christ. Well, you are, but you are the aroma of Christ to God. And that takes us back to the picture of sacrifice. Here was Solomon dedicating the temple and the dedication of the temple. This was a picture of something amazing where the centerpiece on the outside, where the common people like us could go and see it, was where the sacrifices were, with all those steps. And you'd bring your animal up, and here it was. It would be barbecued in front of the people. And God said, when you go to worship, here's what you're going to smell. You're going to smell something savory. You're going to smell something good. It's going to make your mouth water. And then God says this to us. Even in the Old Testament, the allusions are there, but in the New Testament, he says in Romans chapter 12, verses 1 and 2, you are living sacrifices. Present yourself to God as a living sacrifice. Even Paul, talking about people serving Christ, he says you're a savory aroma and a sacrifice to God. This is what God calls us to be, a steward, right, that is giving this act of worship, not to people, although it doesn't make much sense to sit around in my bedroom talking to myself about God, right? It's going to be before those who are perishing and before those who are being saved. But I'm commissioned, look at the last line of verse 17, by God, in the sight of God, we speak in Christ. Who are we speaking to? People that will be saved, people that will reject us. You need to embrace your stewardship before God. You're accountable to God. You're owned by God. You are a servant of God. Let's use the real word, doulos. You're a slave of God. He's commissioned you with an assignment, and then he set you on your path to do all of this before him. Coram Deo. Have you heard that phrase, Coram Deo? If you're a Sproul fan and you read his books, he kind of repopularized this. He liked to talk about Martin Luther's use of this, but it goes way back before that. You got to go back to Jerome's translation of the Hebrew text into the Latin text, and Jerome would find this phrase. These are two words in Latin, coram. Coram is a word that is usually translated before. And it can be coram Moses, that someone came before Moses. But coram Deo is the Latin word for God. It's before God. And this translates directly out of the Vulgate, that oftentimes coram Deo is that you just need to know you're living your life before God. Everything you do is before God. And you think you're working for your employer, but we know this from the New Testament. You know that your ultimate boss is not your employer. Colossians chapter 3, it's God. All of this is saturated throughout the Bible. And it's put well, and if you want to sound fancy, with the Latin words, coram Deo, it is all before God. And even your evangelism, if you're going to influence people for Christ as salt and light, you're doing it before God, which changes, I hope, the way that you do that. We're trying to do something for God. I want God to see that I'm faithful to do what he's called me to do. As you, as a priest, are before people representing God with that censer and the chains, and you're swinging it there as a Roman priest. If you think about that picture, right, you're doing it in view of the emperor who's riding back a few lines in his chariot and a few ranks back. You've got the emperor smelling all of this. It's before him. He sees it. Now that wafts into the crowd, and everyone who's seen a triumphal procession remembers the smell of it all. We do this before God, coram Deo. It's not a bad way for us to think about this. We live before God, and it's all over the New Testament, right? Think about Acts 17, when he says, in him we live and move and have our being. Everything you do at work, everything you do on your computer, everything you do on your phone, everything you do in every conversation you have, every kind of phone conversation you have, it's all before God. And that should elevate everything that we do. This is why the Puritans were so good at trying to remind us that the Christian work ethic is one that is ultimately always focused on the fact that we're doing this coram Deo. We're doing it before God. And we want to have God say, that's good. Paul says, yeah, you helped me on my missionary journey to the Philippines. But he says, you did this as a savory sacrifice to God. It's a sweet smell in his nostrils. God feels good about it. We are created in his image. Intellect, emotion, and will. There's something happening in our lives with that wonderful smell. And when you do something right, when you stand up in the workroom for him, when you say, I'm going to not be ashamed of the gospel of Christ. It is the power of God unto salvation. To the Jew first and also to the Greek. Well, we're way into the Greek phase here. We're way into this on the other side of the planet. I'd like to save every Jew I meet, but I'm all about indiscriminately sharing the gospel. There's no Jew or Greek in this present dispensation of the church. But I am right now recognizing that that is my job, to do it with a sense of stewardship before God. Everyone's a steward in this room to be salt and light. And Jesus says, if salt loses its saltiness, what's it?

All of us have an effect on people, and we should be that fragrant aroma of the knowledge of him everywhere. The master's given us a message to disseminate. Let me give you one cross-reference on this. 1 Thessalonians chapter 2, verse 4. In the middle of this discussion and him trying to at least defend his integrity in verse 3, 1 Thessalonians chapter 2, verse 4, he says, but we have been approved by God to be entrusted with the gospel. And so we speak, not to please man, that would be wrong, but to please God who tests our hearts. Paul spends time as he writes to Timothy in Ephesus and says, I can't even believe I am, an apostle. I can't believe it. I was a persecutor of Christians. I took all this knowledge about Christ and I didn't want to connect the dots to Jesus of Nazareth, even though I knew it all. I was a scholar as an up-and-coming Pharisee. I persecuted Christians who bought into Christianity. I can't believe I did that. But God saved me to show his infinite patience, his amazing grace to save people like me. And he's saying, we've been approved by God. Doesn't matter what you are. Doesn't matter what your past is. Doesn't matter where you live. Doesn't matter what you do. Doesn't matter your IQ. If you put your trust in Christ, he called you to become a fisher of men. Follow me and I'll make you fishers of men. Come, follow me. And then I'll have a task for you. You're my representatives. You're my ambassadors in this world. You are, to put it in terms of our passage, you are to spread the fragrance of Christ everywhere. May God never send us to an isolated place. May we always be around people, because we've got a job to do to disseminate this message of Christ. You've been approved by God to be entrusted with the gospel. No matter, you could be the most biblically illiterate Christian in the room. You've been approved by God with this message. If you know enough to be saved, you got enough information to pass on at least the gospel, and you do it to please not man, you do it to please God. You do it all coram Deo, before God. It would be nice if everyone was very happy to hear our message. Go to our text now, verse 15. After saying we're in a triumphal procession, we're in one of those Roman general victory tours, and we're like the priests spreading the fragrance. We're also like the captives now. Now we're slaves of God, and we're also like soldiers in this army. We're also trying to get more people into this parade. He said, but let's just talk about your influence here. We are the aroma of Christ to God among those who are being saved and among those who are perishing. To one, we're the fragrance from death to death. To say that we are the smell of death to people, right? This is a big deal. I mean, you wonder why the ancient world, without the kind of embalming, at least that they had in Egypt, but the kind of in Israel, I mean, you'd pack them in all these spices, pounds and pounds and pounds of spices, because you didn't want to smell that smell of death. It's really the smell of death to people. And the others, though, who are not perishing, who are being saved from perishing, we're a fragrance from life to life. Join this team. Join us. Come be part of this. Who is sufficient for these things? Why would that be the way it is? Because back in Luke chapter 1, the promise to Mary about who Jesus would be is a sign to be opposed for the rising and the fall of many in Israel. That's a great line, the end of Luke chapter 1 or middle of Luke chapter 1. Christ was going to be this sign that everyone was going to attack. And then in the attack, some would rise and some would fall. The attack would mean certainly he's the center of attention. And Christ is still the center of attention. You can't get through a week, even in popular culture, without something, usually disparaging in the media at least, about Christianity and Christ. But what it does is it separates people into two groups. Matter of fact, when I preached that passage eons ago in Luke chapter 1, I said he's bifurcating all humanity. When the message of Christ comes, it splits people into two camps. And now he's gone, he's ascended. He said, you're my witnesses, now go. Jerusalem, Judea, Samaria, ends of the earth. Go make disciples of all the nations. And now he says, look at what we're doing that work now. We come into an office. We come into a neighbor. We come into a profession. We come into some group of parents watching their kids play soccer. And when we start influencing people about Christ, we do the same thing Christ did. Separate people. It's just natural. It's what happens with the message of the gospel. It's either, wow, that smells good. I want more. Or it's, I can't believe you're bringing that up. You don't believe that old book. You're not telling me that the sexual mores of the Bible are true. It's either a smell of life or a smell of death. You want to smell life, come by my office on Fridays. You don't even need to come to my office, come near my office. But for some weird reason, years ago, I got into incense. Can you believe that? So I burn incense all the way back to the Old Testament. Those Levites, they had that special incense that would be burned. And of course, the sacrifices were a fragrant aroma. And here they were in Rome, many of these cultures, right? What's the thing that can waft and stay and

0: imbalance. It hangs heavy like a cloud. Incense. And the Bible says that when we share Christ with some people, they hate it. When we share Christ with other people, they love it. We're supposed to cast the seed. And God's all about the preparation of the soil. I can't determine the soil. And for some, they reject it. For some, they don't really understand it. They think they do. They cling to it for a while, and then they say, forget this. I don't like it. I don't like what it's doing. It's bringing persecution and suffering. But for some, the good soul, man, it germinates, and it takes root, and it bears fruit some 30, 60, 100-fold. But Jesus warned us, will there be more people that accept it or more people that reject it? The latter. You should expect resistance, but God says this, you just never give up. You never retreat. Number two, expect resistance, but never retreat. And by that, I've got to clarify. So put an asterisk by this so you understand what I'm saying. Maybe it'll help you if we just go to the book of Acts. Acts chapter 13 would help us with this. When I say never retreat, I never want you to do what so many Christians do. And I'll bet there's plenty of Christians in this room have tried to, maybe early in your Christian life, I've tried to influence people and talk about the Bible, talk about church, talk about Christ. But when I bring it up, I got my hand slapped. So I don't bring it up anymore. You know what Christians always say? They say, don't shove your religion down my throat. And what I want to tell you, when I say don't retreat, I'm not telling you to shove religion down anybody's throat. I'm not telling you you keep talking about Christ to people that say, don't talk to me about that anymore. I'm not saying that. But I'm saying you never stop shining your light. You never stop being salty, your salt. You never stop smelling up rooms because you are a Christian. The fragrance of the knowledge of Christ to God, you're supposed to spread that knowledge everywhere. Acts 13, go near the bottom of this passage. I know it's going to be a stinky experience for many. Verse 44, the next Sabbath, almost the whole city gathered to hear the word of the Lord. But when the Jews saw the crowds, they were so thrilled that people had a renewed interest in theism. And they said, praise the Lord, praise Yahweh for all this interest in talking about the Old Testament. I know Paul and I, we don't agree perfectly, but he's a good guy. Highlight all that in verse 45. Is that what it says? When the Jews saw the crowds, they were filled with jealousy, and they began to contradict what was spoken by Paul, reviling him. Now, you can fill in the blanks. When people find you sharing the gospel, and if there's anybody taking interest at all, they won't be, I don't know, maybe jealous. Maybe there'll be something else, offended because, I don't know, you're going to end up talking about a book that's going to condemn their lifestyle. I don't know what it is, but it'll probably have the same response, and that is that they will contradict what you say, and they'll revile you. Reviling you is ad hominem attacks, right? It's one thing to attack my argument, which they always do, but they'll also then attack me personally, which is a pretty good sign, by the way, because they know they're losing the argument when they start attacking me as a person. But this is going to happen. So Paul and Barnabas, verse 46, they got their hands slapped, so they were really quiet. They didn't talk about Christ anymore. Highlight that in verse 46. Paul and Barnabas spoke out boldly. And then they said, we're going to jam this down your throat and keep talking about this until you absolutely want to punch us in the face. No, it was necessary that the word of God be spoken to you first. But since you thrust it aside and judge yourself unworthy of eternal life, behold, look, right? Look, we're turning to the Gentiles. We're leaving now. We're not going to talk to you anymore about this. If someone tells me to shut up about Christ, I'll shut up to them, but I'm not going to shut up about Christ. And you want to use this line? It's a little snarky, but you can use it if you want. Since you thrust it aside and you judge yourself unworthy of eternal life, you don't want to join the general's army. You don't want to go to a place where there's fullness of joy, where there's pleasures forevermore at his right hand. If you don't want to go there, okay. You're not worthy to join our ragtag team, okay. You don't want eternal life, okay. We're going to move on then, but we're not going to retreat. Look at verse 50. Drop down to verse 50. The Jews incited the devout women of high standing and the leading men of the city. This often happens. You're going to get tattled on. They're going to be people in positions of power, people of influence, people that people like, and they're going to talk to them about you, and they're going to try to get them to shut you down. They'll stir up persecution like they did against Paul and Barnabas, and they drove them out of their district. In verse 51, they bought a big box of Kleenex. They cried together for days. No, they shook off the dust from their feet against them, and they went on to another city. That's all I'm asking you to do. You never retreat. You don't want to talk about Christ anymore? Fine. Fine. I'm fine with that. But I'm not going to stop talking because I'm supposed to spread the fragrance of the knowledge of God everywhere. I'm supposed to tear down every argument that raises itself up against the knowledge of God. If you don't want to hear my response, I'm going to talk to someone else to tear down the thing that you said in contradicting what I said. No problem. Expect to be stinky to many people, but also savor the victories. You should expect some. Go back up in this text. Verse 47, the Lord has commanded us, saying, I've made you a light to the Gentiles, that you may bring salvation to the ends of the earth. This is what Isaiah 49 says, right? You know that the message is supposed to go to everyone. And so they're going to say, I know the Jew first, but also to the Greek. So I'm going to go to someone else. And here's the great thing about living in a county of close to 3.5 million people, is that there's a lot of people that have yet to hear a logical, rational explanation of the gospel's diagnosis of the problem of sin and the solution in Christ and what it means to repent and put our trust in him. A lot of people haven't heard that. They haven't heard it clearly. They haven't had someone answer questions for them. So we got a lot, we're in a target-rich environment to spread the message like a fragrance of Christ. So this still applies to us. This message is supposed to go everywhere, indiscriminately. So go. When the Gentiles heard this, verse 48, they began rejoicing, glorifying the word of the Lord. And as many, underline this, as many as were appointed to eternal life believed. Do you think there's still some people in South Orange County? Let's just think here about the 800, 900 million people within reasonable driving distance of this church. Do you think there's anybody here that is appointed to eternal life that's yet to hear this message? I'll bet there are. Well, they've heard something about Christ. They haven't had it clearly explained in our biblically illiterate culture. So this is our job. And the word of the Lord, verse 49, was spreading throughout the whole region. My prayer for this church from the beginning was it would spread throughout this whole region. We want to see people reached with the gospel. We are not settlers. We're pioneers. Christ is not here now that we've got a church together. And well, you know, we got all we need for our kids' ministries and our youth ministries. It's great now. I want God to keep blessing my life. You are a captive, a priest, a soldier, a musician in the triumphal procession of Christ, driving through the entire planet. Never retreat. You read through Judges with us, didn't you? Isn't it amazing how much time was given to Gideon? Do you remember that? In Judges chapter 6, we meet Gideon as he's hiding in a hole in the ground, basically. And if you don't understand the agrarian culture, if you're going to thresh wheat, you do it on a threshing floor where there's a breeze, usually on a mountain. It's like if you've been to Israel, you see the Dome of the Rock shrine up there. And that's where the temple was, and that used to be Aruna's threshing floor. And that's because the breeze was there. But where there's the breeze up on the top of the hillside, you know, on the ascending slope of the Kidron Valley, it's also very visible. Well, the Midianites were attacking the Israelites, and Gideon is hiding in a crevice. He's hiding, verse 11 of Judges chapter 6. I mean, he's in the shadows. And the Lord shows up in verse 12. Hey, Yahweh is with you, O mighty man of valor. It's like the most ironic thing you could say to this man hiding in the shadows. And Gideon says what a lot of us would say. Well, you know what? If the Lord is with me, why in the world is the world the way it is? Why is it that all this has happened to us? All the stuff that you did back in another generation isn't happening now. I mean, it's not the great revivals. I don't see, this sweep of evangelism and the Whitfields and the Edwards doing their work and the Wesleys doing. We don't have any of that. We're just here barely hanging on in this cultural battle that we have with a bunch of perverse thought and morality. Well, if God is with us, where is God's mighty hand? And I love God's response. Go in this might of yours. It may be very small. And save Israel because I'm sending you. I'm sending you. And here's the thing about some of us. We sit here today knowing God has commissioned us to speak in the sight of God, and we haven't done it. And I love the way he said, go in this might that you have. What might do you have? Do you have the might in your volition to say, I'm going to do that this week? I'm just going to be influential for Christ this week. He, a lot like Moses in the early part of Exodus, says, here's what Gideon says, verse 15. Please, Lord, how can I save Israel? Behold, my clan is the weakest in Manasseh, and I am the least in my father's house. Do we even know what you're doing here? One day, same thing would happen to David. The smallest in the family would be exalted to the most powerful warrior Israel had ever seen. And here is Gideon saying, you know, have you seen the tribe of Manasseh? We're weak, man. And we're cross-eyed and we can't throw a rock in a slingshot and you should watch us in archery practice. We're terrible. And then you come to me. Have you seen me and my family, my tribe? A terrible. Go find someone else. And I love this. But I will be with you, and you shall strike the Midians like one person, like one man. And you know the story. I hope you know the story. He takes people that drink like dogs, and he says, okay, that's just a few hundred people. And then in chapter 7, Gideon comes with 100 people. They come to the outskirts of the camp. beginning in the middle of the night. They'd set a watch. They blew trumpets. They smashed the jars that were in there. If you're going to go and take the Midianites who have been ransacking and attacking your nation, you don't go with trumpets and jars and torches. And the three companies did exactly what God told them to do. They blew the trumpets, broke the jars. They held in their left hand the torches. In their right hand, they blew the trumpets. And they cried out, "A sword for the Lord and for Gideon." I love that because they're not here with swords. They're with pots and candles and trumpets, bugles. You know, the weapons of our warfare are not earthly weapons, right? Islam wants to advance their religion with the sword. They don't apologize for that. Their leader was a warrior with literal swords. Jesus says, "My kingdom is not of this world. If it were, I would come with an army. But I'm coming with an argument, not an army." And we're tearing down everything that raises itself up against the knowledge of God. We are to dialogue with people. We are to reason with people. Just like Isaiah 1 says, let's reason together in your sins, though they're like scarlet. They can be white as snow. We need to talk this through. That's why we come to church. I hope it's one of the reasons you come to church. We got to be educated and trained and ready. That's why we have a bookstore here. You got to read. You got to know what we're talking about so you can sit down with a non-Christian and influence him accurately. A sword for the Lord and for Gideon. That's a good line. And every man stood his place. And the Midian army, they ran, they cried, and they fled. So good. This church, without lifting a weapon in the advancement of our religion, right, Christianity, can turn this county upside down if we just had enough people who had the valor and the courage to say, okay, torches and pots and trumpets, okay. If you say that's going to work. The word of God is living and active and sharper than any two-edged sword. We have tools. We have the living and abiding word of God that does not go out and come back without doing what God intends it to do. For some, they'll go, ooh, that stink. That smells like death. To others, it'll change their lives. Expect resistance, but never retreat. One last verse, verse 17, 2 Corinthians chapter 2, verse 17. When you're not getting the response you want, I know the temptation is to adjust what you're saying. It's not an option. We are not like so many peddlers of God's word. Peddlers, that word peddler, you should look that up sometime or let me do it for you. I've already done it. This is the word that is used in ancient ancillary Greek, not biblical Greek, although that's certainly the reference here, to describe someone who's in the marketplace, but they're not the honest person with honest scales and honest weights, and they don't even have an honest product. Just want to make the sale. That's all the peddler wants to do, make the sale. You know, there are a lot of people filling auditoriums, filling arenas today. Making the sale. They're getting people to join their troop. They got people yelling, right? Sword of the Lord. A sword for the Lord and for, boop, here's our leader. And you know what? They've changed the message to get that. We don't change the message. We can't. Number three, keep our entrusted message intact. You have to keep it intact. Starting with the gospel. We can't change the gospel. The gospel is about things right now. The things under attack in the gospel, number one, are sin. Number two, judgment. Number three, conviction. We don't want you to feel any of that, but that's exactly what the Spirit was sent to do. Convict people of sin, righteousness, and judgment. They don't want to talk about hell anymore. They don't want to talk about sin anymore. They just want to talk about how God can be your life coach and he can help you through life. Then if we're going to talk about Christ, he just became a perfect example of love. That's all. He loved everybody. Well, have you read the Gospels? I mean, that's not what he came to do. He came to give his life as a ransom for many. He came to fulfill all human righteousness. The divine second person of the Godhead took on humanity so that he might redeem humanity. That's what happened. And then he died on a cross as a substitutionary atonement, just like Leviticus chapter 1, verse 4 says about those animals as a symbol of substitutionary atonement. People don't believe that. People right here in Southern California writing books that are selling way better than any book I've ever written. And they're all talking about the fact that's just cosmic child abuse. God did not punish his own son. Well, you got the gospel of all that. You're done. You don't have a saving message. And then if we're supposed to, as the next part of our commission, are you ready for the next part? Teaching them to observe all that I commanded you. You know what Christ commanded? Right? Let's just talk about what's in the news every single day. Men are men, women are women. That's one thing God said. Matter of fact, it takes a man and a woman not only to procreate, which one day they'll catch on to that's how that works, but to be married, that's what marriage is. You can't marry a tree, you can't marry a dog, you can't marry yourself, and you can't marry someone of your own gender. Sorry, And we can stop talking about that, and we can decouple ourselves from the Old Testament, and we can grow this church, because the world will be very happy that we stop saying what God said. But guess who's over our shoulder riding in the gilded chariot with a scepter in his hand? The king, the general, the ultimate general. We do this all in the face of God. Not like peddlers of the word of God, but men of sincerity. We're being sincere as commissioned by God in the sight of God. We speak in Christ. We're speaking in line with everything that Christ said, and God the Father is watching. We do it in the power of God's Spirit, and we do not in any way curtail, tailor, or edit the book that the Holy Spirit wrote through the apostles and prophets. We can't. And that's not going to make you popular in the workroom with everyone, but there's going to be some people appointed to eternal life. They're going to go, that smells right. That smells good. That smells like what it should be. It's really a shame that some people are turning to false religions that are absolutely unyielding about certain things that the Bible is unyielding about. And they're winning people over just because they're looking for something that's not going to compromise. We got a lot of people doing that in our culture. Christianity needs to be an uncompromising delivery of the message. Now, you're going to tell me to stop. I'll stop, but I'm not going to stop with other people. You want me to stop talking to you? Okay, well, I won't address you. Be aware of God's watchful eye every time you open your mouth to represent him. One last passage, Jeremiah 23. There's a verse I love in this text, just for the simplicity of its logic. The real gospel that changes people's lives is God's message. It's not ours. We can't decouple any parts of it. We can't pick and choose it. I mean, if you think about the things that are now being retreated upon in terms of God's word, it's like, well, why didn't you see it that way 50 years ago or 500 years ago? All of a sudden now, what God said about gender-specific pastorate, that's not right anymore. Well, you figured this out now. Why would you figure it out? Because it's become a social pressure point? I'm sorry. Where was your brain just 3 decades ago? You couldn't see these passages correctly now, but now you can because somebody's hassling you about it? It's dishonest. It's not sincere. Jeremiah 23, look at verse 22. These prophets, and he just castigated the prophets that were just telling lies. Matter of fact, you look at verse 21, I did not send these prophets, right? They ran. I didn't speak to them, but they prophesied. They're not telling you the truth. But if they had stood in, look at the personal pronoun, this possessive pronoun 3 times. If they'd stood in my counsel, they would have proclaimed my words to my people. God has the pink slip on every human life, every non-Christian, and doubly so for every Christian. Everyone's appointed to eternal life. Christ shed his blood for that person. And I'm giving God's people God's message because I've stood in God's counsel. Now, the prophets bringing new revelation many times, right? Very different than us because we're not prophets. Church was built on the foundation of the apostles and prophets, Ephesians chapter 2, verse 20. But we now are reiterating what the prophets and apostles have written. And so I'm bringing you that message. So to stand in his counsel is to open the book, understand the book, read the book, and be able now to deliver God's counsel, right, in God's words to God's people. My job in this, I'm just the mailman. Am I a God at hand? Verse 23, not a God far away. Can a man hide himself in secret places so they cannot see him? All of this is done before God. Everything that we speak is before God. Do I not fill heaven and earth, declares the Lord? Now I've heard the prophets. Verse 25. The prophets have said, these prophets who prophesy lies in my name, saying, I've dreamed, and I have dreamed. Yeah, I get that. Verse 26. How long shall there be lies in the hearts of the prophets who prophesy lies? They're not sincere. And who prophesy the deceit of their own heart. They may have even been deceived themselves. They're deceiving, and sometimes they're actually deceived. Some of those guys on TV are actually deceived themselves. Most of them are not. Most of them are charlatans. Most of them know, and they're just deceiving. Who think to make my people forget my name by their dreams that they tell one another, even as their fathers forgot my name for Baal. They're just worshiping at a false idol. Let the prophet who has a dream tell his dream, but let him who has my word speak it faithfully. Do you have his word? You've got it right there on your phone, on your tablet, on your laptop, in that printed book. Speak it faithfully. Spread the knowledge of God everywhere. Speak it faithfully. For what does straw have in common with wheat? Well, they look a lot alike. That's why we have so much religious broadcasting, religious radio, religious television, and it still gets broadcasted by a lot of people sitting there as program managers thinking, well, this seems pretty religious. This seems biblical. They're using the name of Christ. We're not talking about Buddha. They don't see the difference, but God sees the difference. Verse 29, is not my word like fire, declares the Lord, and like a hammer that breaks the rock in pieces? By the way, that's a great image from Ezekiel, that our hearts are like rocks and they need to be turned into to flesh. Well, the word of God does that. It's strong. Therefore, verse 30, behold, I'm against the prophets, declares the Lord, who steal my words from one another. All it takes for one peddler to pick up a new way to talk about God is to listen to another peddler who's making the sale. That's the way to do it. We'll just steal those words from that guy. His church is growing. I care about church growth because I want to see people reach for Christ. But on the other hand, I don't care about church growth because I don't care. At the end of the day, all I care about is people that are appointed to eternal life believing. And I don't know when the harvest is going to run out here, but I don't think it's run out quite yet. So what we need is those who have the word to speak it faithfully. Now, it's not fun to be rejected. I get that. It's not fun to be misunderstood. It's not fun to be mocked because of our message. But what if that's our assignment? What if that's the only way to be on the right side of history is for you to be in this parade, walking through hostile territory with people saying, I can't believe you're a part of that. What if your whole life, not just your church life, your whole life, even your secular workplace, is really all about a sacred calling to be influential there? What if you're in that office for one basic reason? Oh yeah, you gotta make a paycheck. I get that. That's secondary. But it's to be light. It's to be salt. That's what God's word teaches. It's the lens of the Apostle Paul, spreading the fragrance of Christ everywhere. And I hope it becomes yours this week. In the end, it's the most fulfilling and satisfying way to live your life because you'll hear from him. Not only enter into the kingdom prepared for you from the foundation of the world, but you'll hear this, well done, good and faithful spokesman. Good and faithful servant, steward, not because everyone applauds or approves, but because the ultimate general will dismount his chariot, he will gird himself with an apron, and he will serve the faithful servants. That day is going to be great. Pray with me. God, please give us more passion to simply have the courage and the valor to say, we want to talk about what's most important to us. We'll talk about the Bible, we'll talk about the truth, we'll talk about the church, we'll talk about Christ. And while our palms might sweat, even like Paul said, coming to Corinth in much trembling, Macedonia with a lot of fear, he wasn't ashamed of the gospel. So I pray, God, that we would be men and women of valor and go in the strength that we have, not because we go by ourselves, because we're part of a triumphal procession with the general riding just over our shoulder. In Jesus' name, amen.
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3: Turn to Colossians 3 today. We are in chapter 3. We're doing it thought by thought, paragraph by paragraph. We're going to begin in verse 5 when we dig into our study, Colossians chapter 3. There's a man who died and went to heaven. Now this man was a flat earther. Do you know what that is? It's somebody who believes the earth is flat. And that the idea of a round earth is a conspiracy. Ever met somebody like that? So I hope you're not one. But anyway, so he died. He goes to heaven. And Peter welcomes the man at the gate because Peter's on all these dumb jokes. And so Peter said, welcome to heaven. And the guy's so excited. It's like, this is heaven. Man, I've dreamed about this place and thought about heaven all my life. I'm so excited to finally be here and to get to meet you, Peter, face to face, put his hand out. Gave him a big handshake. And then before he went in through the gates, he said, but Peter, I just have one question. The earth, is it flat or is it round? And Peter laughed and said, dude, it's round. It's always been round. And the man was shocked, stood there in silence, and finally said, oh, I see how it is. The conspiracy goes even higher than I thought. Now, last week we focused on heaven in the first four verses of chapter 3, where the apostle says, seek those things which are above. Now he brings us back down to earth in verse 5. Notice how it begins, therefore put to death your members which are on the earth. And that's what we want to look at this week. You'll notice, if you look at the title of this message, it looks very similar to last week's title, except it's just a little bit tweaked. Last week, the title was Aiming at Heaven While Living on Earth. This week, it's Living on Earth While Aiming at Heaven. And that's because it happens to be two sides of the same coin. You are living on this earth, even though you're on your journey to heaven. Your minds may be up there, and they should be, as we discussed last time, but your feet are on the earth. So if you're only heavenly minded, that's going to be a problem. If you're only always heavenly minded, you're going to be off in a corner in la-la land. You're going to have trouble doing daily tasks. You're going to have trouble getting people to trust you. You're going to have problems having normal relationships with people. But on the other hand, if you are only earthly minded, you're going to be an angry person. You're going to have a sour disposition. You're going to be pretty hopeless and miserable to be around. So you and I, we need a balance. Heavenly minded, earthly responsibility. And the way I see it is a good heavenly mentality will create a healthy earthly responsibility. The balance of both. So we mentioned something last week, and last week we said that heaven is more than a destination, heaven is a motivation. Today we discover what we're motivated to do. And that takes us to verse 5, and you'll notice, what is the first word in verse 5? Therefore. And what he is doing is pointing back to the first four verses, which was last week's message all about heaven. And because this is true, because you're eventually going to be glorified, because Christ is at the right hand of the Father, heaven, heaven, heaven, therefore. That's the practical part of Paul. Do you know that in the Christian life, there's always a therefore? And Paul does this a lot. He lays down these great swaths of theological truth, but he always says, therefore, makes it personal, makes it applicable. So I like that. Theology is not an ivory tower where people sit around and discuss heavenly truths. We have lives to live and kids to feed and spouses to nurture and people to relate to, jobs to go to. So we need a healthy balance of being heavenly minded, but also responsible on earth. The way I look at it, it's this way. A good theology will turn into good be-ology. You'll become a better person because of what you know and believe. D.L. Moody used to put it this way, every Bible should be bound in shoe leather. That's living out what you know to be true. Now, let me give you a warning. We haven't even read our verses yet, but I'll give you a warning. These verses are appearing to be much more negative than the previous verses. So last week was all positive. Heaven, glory, awesome, awesome. Now, he goes from positive thoughts about heaven to what some would say are negative thoughts about earth. And I just want to warn you, and I want to tell you why. Paul believed in the power of negative thinking. I know you've never heard that. You say, no, it's the power of positive thinking. That's good too. But he also believed in the power of negative thinking. You see, the Christian life is sort of like growing a garden. No amount of lecturing on the beauty of a garden is going to produce flowers. The gardener is going to have to get in the garden at some point and pull out some weeds. That's the negative part of growing a garden. Or think of it like going to a doctor. You go to a doctor, and before the doctor gets positive with you, he may or she may get very negative with you as he or she announces a diagnosis that is not favorable. He says, well, I've run the tests and you've got this. Well, I didn't want to hear that. That's not positive. Yeah, but I'm going to get you to positive, but you have to understand there's a negative to get there. So let's say you have a ruptured appendix, for an example. Would it be okay if your doctor just said, just go home and think about health and you'll be okay? That wouldn't be good enough for you. At some point, you want that doctor to do surgery, which is going to feel very negative temporarily until you get to health. So what we're going to look at in verses 3 through 11, that's the paragraph before us, are three firm steps that every heavenly citizen must take while living on earth. Three firm steps every heavenly citizen must take while living on earth. And here's the first step. Kill off sensuality. Kill off sensuality. Verse 5. Therefore, here it is, put to death your members which are on the earth, fornication, uncleanness, passion, evil desire, and covetousness, which is idolatry. Sounds pretty negative. Because of these things, the wrath of God is coming upon the sons of disobedience. Sounds pretty negative. In which you yourselves once walked when you lived in them. Now, you'll notice in what we just read, there's a list here. It's a list of sins of impurity, sins of sensuality, what one commentator calls sins of perverted love. But I want you to notice something. Look back for a moment. Go back to verse 3, where we were last week, if you were here. In verse 3, it begins by saying, for you died. That's a fact. You died. But now in verse 5, he says, therefore, put to death. So I have a question. Why do you need to kill something that's already dead? And the answer is this. You're dead, but sometimes you forget that you're dead. You're dead, but you find yourself having to stuff your old man back in the casket because he keeps wanting to resurrect itself. So it's like, reminder, you're dead, therefore put to death. Both of those things are true. Paul calls this in another place, reckoning, reckoning. This is Romans chapter 6, verse 11. Therefore, reckon yourselves to be dead to sin, but alive to God. So what this tells me is that in my Christian growth, that I can never say something as lame as, well, you just let go and let God. That won't cut it. Letting go and letting God, what is that? It's just some dumb little saying. What this tells me is that in my growth, my sanctification, there is an element of personal control. Personal control. I cooperate with God's power. John Stott used to say, sin is inevitable, but it is never necessary. Okay, we're all sinners. We're all going to blow it. We're all redeemed by the blood of the Lamb, but imperfect. Yet, though it is inevitable, it is not necessary. You don't have to do it. So, there are five things, and we'll brush through them pretty quickly, five things that we should kill. And these five things dominated the culture in which Paul wrote this letter. The Greco-Roman culture was dominated by these sensual sins. And I would add, and I'm guessing you would agree, American culture is also dominated by these things. First on the list is fornication. Fornication is the word porneia in Greek. Porneia sounds like an English word. What would that word be? Pornography. We get our word pornography from the Greek word porneia. Fornication is translated here. It is a broad general term for all sexual immorality. Though originally it referred to prostitution, it's a word that came to mean any form of illicit sex whatsoever, be it adultery, be it sex before marriage, be it homosexuality, any form of illicit sex not outlined in Scripture. That's fornication, broad term. Second word here, put that to death, but he says uncleanness. Uncleanness refers to the sensuality of your thought life. Thought life. Evil behavior always begins with evil thoughts. This is why the battle always begins with the mind, and I would say especially in the area of sexual sin. And I would even go a step further and say, especially for men in the area of sexual sin. I know I'm painting with a broad brush here, not exclusively to men, but largely to men. It's the uncleanness or the sensuality in the thought life. Jesus said, whoever looks at a woman to lust for her has already committed adultery with her in his heart. So we have fornication, broad term. We have uncleanness, the thought life. Look at the next two words, passion and evil desire. And these are so similar in meaning that I'm not going to differentiate. Maybe one just is like the other one, but more so. Passion and evil desire simply describes somebody driven by lust. Driven by lust. Again, that marked the ancient culture. To a large degree, that marks modern American culture, driven by lust. Malcolm Muggeridge said that sex is the substitute religion of our century. The substitute religion of our century. People are just driven by passion and lust. I don't know if you ever read the newspaper, but I read a couple newspapers every day, and I like the section called Dear Abby. Any guys remember or read Dear Abby? So Dear Abby started, get this, 1956. So I was a year old when it first came out. Abigail Van Buren, I haven't been reading it that long, by the way. I couldn't read it one. But so Abigail Van Buren, that was just her pen name. That wasn't her real name, but she just decided, let's have a column, and it was syndicated all over. People can write in questions, I'll give an answer. And it was homespin wisdom, and it was really good stuff. And I really enjoy reading. The column still exists to this day. So somebody wrote in, and here it is. Dear Abby, I am in love and I am having an affair with two different women. I can't marry them both. Please tell me what to do. But don't give me any of that morality stuff. That was the question in the paper. And I love the response. Dear sir, the only difference between humans and animals is morality. Please consult a veterinarian. You want to live like an animal, yo? Go ahead. But you don't have to do that. As human beings, we can have a different level. So the sexual impulse is given by God. And because it's given by God, it should be guided by God. It should be directed by Him. And the reason that we should kill these things off, very strong language, kill it, mortify it, put it to death. The reason we should kill off the inordinate use of sexuality, if you don't kill it off, you know what's going to happen? It's going to kill you off. It'll destroy. It has destroyed so many lives and marriages. See, if you read a sign that says, do not enter, your first impulse is to ask, why does it say that? Because I want to see what's on the other side, right? That's human nature. Don't enter. I'm going to go see what's in there. But keep reading the sign. It might say, do not enter. Explosives are on the premises. Well, now you have a positive reason for the negative command. And the positive reason is we really don't want you to get blown up to smithereens. So please, don't enter. So anytime you read a commandment in the Bible like thou shalt not, thou shalt not, thou shalt not, it's not like God trying to cramp your style. It's God trying to keep you from getting blown up. So there's a positive reason for the negative command. And sex is like fire, which is awesome in the fireplace. But put it on the carpet, not so much. It starts spreading and destroying your house. It'll burn your life down. So kill off sensuality. So we have this list: fornication, uncleanness, passion, evil desire. But notice this. And covetousness. Whoa. Why does he put covetousness, wanting something, in the same list of gnarly sensual sins? Want to know the answer? The answer is because it's the root of all those other sins. It's the root. Covetousness is the root of the fruit of sensuality. Did you know that covetousness is the root of all sin? You know, it's in the Ten Commandments. It's the 10th of the Ten Commandments. Don't kill, don't steal, don't lie, don't covet. Because covetousness is the root of all the other problems. William Barclay explains it this way: if it's the desire for money, it leads to theft. If it's the desire for prestige, it leads to evil ambition. If it's the desire for power, it leads to sadistic tyranny. If it's the desire for a person, it leads to sexual sin. Covetousness. But he didn't stop there. He lists that and he says, and covetousness, which is idolatry. Now get this. Idolatry is a pretty heavy word. And in the Old Testament, that was like the cardinal sin. Why does he say that covetousness is idolatry? Simply because I am placing myself above God. I am placing my wants over God's will. And when I place my desires over God's desires, that's self-worship. I'm saying I am more important. The gratification of me is more important than doing anything to honor God. That essentially is self-worship or idolatry. So he says, kill off sensuality. Now, here's what I love about the Bible. It doesn't just say, you know what? Get rid of that stuff. It tells you why. There's two good reasons why you should get rid of it. Reason number one, God will judge the world for it. Look at verse 6. Because of these things, the wrath of God is coming upon the sons of disobedience. Why? Why would God judge the world for that? Understand this, God's judgment is rooted in God's character. God's essential character is he is holy. God can't wink at sin. God can't just look the other way and ignore it. He has to deal with it. He has to punish it. And that's why we are so happy today that God did our punishment on Jesus Christ so that we can have the mercy of God. The cross proved that God must judge sin. Now, here's the lie of all sin. Sin promises to do something for you, but never delivers on the promise. So sin promises, part of the temptation is do this and you'll feel happy, do this and you'll feel fulfilled, do this and you'll be satisfied. Is that the reality? It's not the reality. It promises that, doesn't deliver on the promise. So when you do the sin, you actually become unsatisfied, you actually lose joy.

place. I have a hunch for many of you, it's because you hated that lifestyle. It did not fulfill you. It did not deliver on its promise. And you wanted to be delivered from it. So why would you go back to it if you wanted to be delivered from it? That's the old you, not the new you. So kill off sensuality. That's the first step. Second step every heavenly citizen must make while living on earth is cut off hostility. Cut off hostility. That's verse 8. But now you yourselves are to put off all these: anger, wrath, malice, blasphemy, filthy language out of your mouth. Verse 9, do not lie to one another, since you have put off the old man with his deeds. Now we have another list, but a very different list. First was a list of sensuality. This is a list of hostility. In the second list, we have 5 plus 1. A list of 5 things plus 1. And I'll go through these very, very quickly. Anger refers to inward resentment that grows until it reaches a boiling point. It's not lashing out at anybody yet. Anger is this seething feeling that you get when you're around that person, that resentment that's inside of you. You haven't voiced anything yet, but it's there. Now, here's what you need to know. Anger is like acid. That is, it often does more damage to the container that holds it than it ever does to anything it gets spilled on later on. And if you're holding in anger and resentment, that's what it's doing to you. It's eating away at you. It's destroying you. That's anger, all inward. The second word is wrath. So if anger is the resentment that builds up until it reaches the boiling point, wrath is it's reached the boiling point. And now it spills over. Wrath is when you see somebody with a quick temper. Somebody flies off the handle and gets in your face and yells at you. Well, that's something that's been building up probably in them and is now lashing out. That's wrath. The third word is malice. And malice refers to the type of individual who actually premeditates evil. He plots and plans ways to make your life miserable. Think of Haman in the Old Testament in the book of Esther. Haman, the guy who said, what can I plot? What can I plan? What can I build to destroy Mordecai in fine fashion? And he thought, I'll make a gallows so tall that everybody will see him hang. He thought through that. That's malice. The next word is blasphemy. Some translations put it slander. So it either refers to speaking bad about God, blasphemy, or speaking bad about people. Take your pick. Get rid of both. The next is filthy language. Filthy language refers to derogatory speech intended to hurt somebody. What can I say right now that will be snarky and make that person go a different direction? So this is pretty easy for me to give you an example of. Think of social media. Okay, think of those social media trolls who just follow accounts, and they follow the people they disagree with just so whenever they write something, they can say something bad back. That's the idea of derogatory speech or filthy language. But then, so those are the 5. Then he adds one, verse 9. Do not lie to one another. Do not lie to one another, since you have put off the old man with its deeds. Here's a question. Why is lying so bad? I mean, come on. We all lie. White lie. What's so bad about a lie? Why is lying so bad? Because lying characterizes whom? Satan. Satan. First words out of his mouth, a lie. Has God said, you won't die? Lie, lie, lie. Jesus said of Satan, he is a liar and the father of it. So when people lie, who are they imitating? That guy, not God. When you lie, you are imitating Satan. So these are the moral battles that we face while on the earth, on the way to heaven. Yes, keep heaven in mind, but to do

0: that, to do that effectively, you got to kill off and cut off sensuality and hostility. You can't let the impulses call the shots. You can't let those impulses call the shots. You and I are going to battle with our fleshly impulses until the day we are glorified. It's great to think about heaven, great to think about the new body, great to think about being glorified, but the reality is we deal with, on a daily basis, fleshly impulses. And James said, resist the devil, and he will flee from you. Resist him, and he will flee from you. But you got to resist. Now, you've heard all this stuff before, and you might even be thinking, sounds good on paper, but how could I practically put that into operation? Well, let me give you three tips, just three little quick tips that'll, I think, help you. Three words: distance, direction, dependence. First of all, distance. Keep a healthy distance between you and that sin you struggle with. You all know what it is. If I were to poll you individually and say, what is the one area of your life that you have difficulty with, you could tell me probably right away. So keep a distance between that sin and that temptation and yourself. If you always walk up to the edge, close to the line, you're going to go over it. So if you struggle with alcohol, don't have a business meeting at the bar. Right? If you struggle with pornography, don't get alone at night on the computer. You know, have safety stops that are put in there. So that's distance. I love what Martin Luther used to say. He wrote, you can't stop birds from flying around your head, but you can prevent them from building a nest in your hair. So distance, healthy distance. Number two, direction. Even if you put a healthy distance between you and that temptation, that sin that you struggle with, even when you do that, sometimes sin will present itself without you getting close to it. Somebody will just walk in your vision, or somebody will walk up to you and offer you something, or a conversation will come up and it's presented to you. That's when you have predetermined, when that happens, I'm going to turn around and walk the other direction. Who did that in the Old Testament when somebody tried to seduce him? Joseph did exactly that. Potiphar's wife grabbed him and was not subtle at all. And Joseph didn't say, well, you know, I need to pray about it. And he just literally streaked out, if you read the story. The Bible says, flee youthful lusts. Now, when you flee youthful lust, you know, a lot of people flee temptation, but they give the devil their forwarding address. I'm out of here, but I'll be over there later on. Get a hold of me. Here's the idea of this. Starve the flesh. Starve the flesh. Don't feed your anger. Don't feed your lust. Don't feed your hatred. Don't feed your covetousness. Distance, direction. Third is dependence, dependence. What I mean by this is it will help you if you enlist the help of other people that you can depend on in your hour of weakness. That's dependence. Other people provide support and accountability. And you know, I found that just telling somebody that I'm struggling in an area, just getting that out in the open, often causes the temptation to lose power over me. I've confessed it. I've made it known. It's out in the open. Solomon said, two are better than one. Though one may be overpowered by another, two can withstand him. Other people will give you courage to walk away from the temptation. So, two steps so far. Kill off sensuality. Cut off hostility. There's a third and final step, and it really is what cements the victory. And that is to cultivate spirituality. So we'll end on this note, verses 10 and 11. Well, actually, because there's an and right there in verse 10, I got to go back to verse 9. So since, verse 9, since you have put off the old man with his deeds and have put on the new man, who is renewed in knowledge according to the image of him who created him, where there is neither Greek, Jew, circumcised or uncircumcised, barbarian, Scythian, slave or free, but Christ is all and in all. Do you see what he just did? He just pivoted from fighting off the negative, cutting off the negative, and he turns here from a defensive position to an offensive position. Don't do that, but do this. So here's the best defense in spiritual warfare. The best defense is a good offense. The best way to deprive your old nature is to cultivate your new nature. If you're only preoccupied with battling the flesh, killing off and cutting off the old, you're just going to walk around shell-shocked. I'm fighting, man. I'm always in the battle. If you're spending all of your time worrying about the thou shalt nots, you're just going to be a miserable person to be around. So the key is, and just dwell on those two verses again, the key is to get so engaged in the pivot, so engaged in serving God and cultivating spirituality that you lose interest in gratifying the flesh. I've always loved the story about the girl who was tucked into bed at night, little girl, and she was sleeping and she fell out of bed in the middle of the night. Boom, hit the floor. She started crying. Mom rushes in and because she hears the thud, picks her daughter up, quiets her down, tucks her back in bed, and says, sweetheart, what happened? The little girl said, I think I stayed too close to where I got in. How many of you know that's our problem? We stay too close to where we get in. We come into the kingdom of God, and we're right, we just crossed over the line into salvation. And we stay right there on the border. Go deeper. Cultivate the new you, the new person, the new man, the new woman. Move further into God's grace. Don't stay on the border. So verse 10 introduces us to the new you. The new you, it's called the new man here. Notice the difference, old man, new man. When it says get rid of the old man, it's not saying kick your dad out of the house. That was language from my generation, the old man. The old man isn't your dad. The old man is the old you. It's the old Skip. The unsaved Skip is the old man. The saved Skip is the new man. And we'll talk more about the new man in the next couple of weeks. But you know what it says in 2 Corinthians 5. If any man is in Christ, he is a new creation. Old things have passed away. Behold, all things have become new. That's the new you. You've been made new. But go back to verse 10. You put on the new man, who is renewed. Okay, that's interesting. What it tells me is you might be new, saved, you still need to be renewed, sanctified. Made new, salvation. Renewed, sanctification. So renewed is spiritual maturity. Spiritual maturity is a process. Salvation is not just a crisis. Some people make it all about the crisis. Come forward to the altar, shed a tear, we'll pray for you. That's the crisis. You need a crisis. But after the crisis comes a process. And the process is renewing. It's described in Romans chapter 12. I beseech you, therefore, brethren, by the mercies of God, that you present your bodies a living sacrifice, holy and acceptable to God, which is your reasonable service. And don't be conformed to this world, but be transformed by the renewing of your mind. So that which is new must also be renewed. Okay, good. I got to be renewed. How do I do that? How do I get renewed? Do I get renewed by singing songs? Do I get renewed by praying prayers? Do I get renewed by meditating on things? Or do I get renewed by testifying to people? Yes, all the above to some extent. But chiefly, mainly, mostly, you don't get renewed by those things. You get renewed principally by one thing. You know what that one thing is? It says right here, who is renewed in what? Knowledge. Knowledge. There is no growth in the Christian life apart from knowledge. Spiritual, biblical knowledge. Hosea chapter 4. My people are destroyed from lack of knowledge because they have rejected knowledge. 2 Peter chapter 3, verse 18, grow in the grace and in the knowledge of our Lord and Savior, Jesus Christ. What kind of knowledge? Biblical knowledge. Biblical knowledge. Peter says, as newborn babes, desire the pure milk of the word that you may grow thereby. So when you are renewed in knowledge, and this is why we gather together frequently and open our Bibles and learn what the Bible has to say, that's the renewal process. When we are renewed in biblical knowledge, we become more and more and more in the image of God. Look at verse 10 again. It's right there. And put on the new man, renewed in knowledge, according to the image of him who created him. So get this. We were first formed in God's image at creation. Isn't that what the Bible says? Genesis 1 and 2. God made them, formed them in his image. We were formed in God's image at creation. We became deformed from God's image at the fall. That's Genesis chapter 3. We can be transformed back into God's image at the new birth. That's the Gospels. Matthew, Mark, Luke, and John. That's New Testament. Transformation. But then we become conformed into the image of Jesus Christ more and more by spiritual knowledge. That's the process. Now, sometimes I read the Bible, I don't know if you ever do this, and I read it and I wonder, why didn't he just put a period right there? But he didn't. He added something. And I'm not going to disagree with it. I believe that it's inspired by God. It's there for a purpose. But he is carrying this thought of new and renewal forward into another element. That's verse 11. So let's end where he ends. Where there is neither Greek nor Jew, circumcised nor uncircumcised, barbarian. Did you know that Greeks thought anyone who wasn't a Greek was a barbarian? Right? That's sort of cultural pride. I'm Greek, and if you're not, you're a barbarian. And then it says Scythian. Only time that appears in the Bible is right here. Scythian is like, of all the barbarians out there, they're the worst. They're like the marginalized weird people. So Paul includes them. In the church, there's no Greek, there's no Jew, there's no circumcised, there's no uncircumcised, there's no barbarian, there's no Scythian, there's no slave, there's no free, all these cultural distinctions, but Christ is all and in all. Here's the message. The new life that results in the new you also puts you in a new community called the church. So the Christian isn't a black Christian or a white Christian or a Hispanic Christian or a Native American Christian or an Oriental Christian or a European Christian. It's just a Christian. Just a Christian. Enjoy your differences. When you come to church, you're all in the body of Christ. You're a child of God. You're royalty. You're adopted in the family. You're a son or a daughter of the living God. Therefore, don't let anybody's political agenda or critical race theory convince you otherwise. You're his. You ought to know that's the way it ought to be in the church, because that's the way it's going to be in heaven. In heaven, we gather around the throne, and part of our anthem of worship is, for you have redeemed us out of every tribe, every tongue, every people, every nation. All represented there. We're not going to stand around in heaven and say, were you the victim or the victor? Were you the oppressed or the oppressor? You're saved. You're here. Hallelujah. High five. You're in heaven. Let's not get involved in the stupidity of the variations that are separating people today. Don't even buy into that. Father, thank you that we're redeemed, that we're yours, that we belong to you, we belong to heaven, we're heaven citizens, we come from different backgrounds and cultures and languages, and it's so awesome to see it all put together in the church. Thank you, Lord, for the flavors and the differences that make us who we are, and that you blend us all together. Father, as we are heavenly minded and putting our thoughts on things above, we also have to put our feet in the world. And that means we have to slug it out in the trenches and kill off the sensual things that impede our walks and the hostile thoughts that keep us separated from one another, and cultivate a sense of spirituality and being renewed in knowledge. Amen.
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That was Ren Collective with Evergreen. Thank you so much for joining us here on Pilgrim Radio in the evening. Just wanted to remind you that we've got His People and Reader's Choice coming up in the next hour. We start with Reader's Choice as we continue through the book Holiness by J.C. Ryle. And then right after that, I got the opportunity to interview Pastor Bill McCready of First Baptist Church in Sioux Falls, South Dakota. And he explains what discipleship is and why it's important to the Christian life. So be sure to tune in for that. Right now, we've got Matthew West, and this is Life is Good.

God sent forth his Son to redeem those who were under the law, that we might receive the adoption. To those he has set free, they are free indeed. This is Pilgrim Radio.

forever to behold the Lamb of God, my King of Calvary. Oh, praise his name, this King who died for

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2: Hi there, I'm Tom Hess. This is installment number 20 of J.C. Ryle's Holiness. That was the name of the book, and it was a collection of his papers, a.k.a. sermon transcripts or notes, and so it follows a very distinct pattern, the same that he would have used in the pulpit. This one is chapter 9, titled Lot, a Beacon, using Genesis 19:16 as a two-word text. He lingered. And these messages come to us from way back in 1879. They've lingered themselves, the passages have, and proven to be very durable or timeless in a sense. They're as appropriate today as they were when he preached them. He wants to show what Lot was himself, what kind of a man he was, what the text from Genesis 19:16 tells us of him, also what reasons may account for his lingering, what kind of fruit his lingering brought forth. So J.C. Ryle says, I ask the special attention of all who have reason to hope they are real Christians and desire to live holy lives. Let it be a settled principle in our minds. If we follow holiness, then we must not linger. And once more I say, Lot is a beacon. This is a most important point. If I leave it unnoticed, I shall perhaps miss that class of professing Christians I want especially to benefit. If I didn't make it quite clear, many would perhaps say after reading this paper, ah, Lot was a bad man, a poor, wicked, dark creature, an unconverted man, a child of this world. No wonder he lingered. But mark now what I say. Lot was nothing of the kind. Lot was a true believer, a converted person, a real child of God, a justified soul, a righteous man. Has any one of you grace in his heart? So also had Lot. Has any one of you hope of salvation? So also had Lot. Is any one of you a new creature? So also was Lot. Is any one a traveler in the narrow way which leads unto life? So also was Lot. Let no one think this is only my private opinion, a mere arbitrary fancy of my own, a notion unsupported by Scripture. Let no one suppose I want him to believe it merely because I say it. The Holy Ghost has placed the matter beyond controversy by calling him just and righteous, which he does in Peter's second epistle, chapter 2, verses 7 and 8, and has given us good evidence of the grace that was in him. One evidence is this, that he lived in a wicked place, seeing and hearing evil all around him. Again, this is 2 Peter 2, 8. And yet, he was not wicked himself. Now, to be a Daniel in Babylon, an Obadiah in Ahab's house, an Abijah in Jeroboam's family, a saint in Nero's court, and a righteous man in Sodom, a man must have the grace of God. Without grace, it would be impossible. And then another evidence is this, that he vexed his soul with the unlawful deeds he beheld all around him. He was wounded, grieved, pained, and hurt at the sight of sin. This was feeling like holy David, who says, I beheld the transgressors and was grieved because they did not keep your word. Psalm 119:136, rivers of waters run down mine eyes because they kept not thy law. This was feeling like St. Paul, who says, I have great sorrow and continual heaviness in my heart for my brethren, my kinsmen, according to the flesh. Nothing will account for this but the grace of God. That's Romans 9:2-3. Then another evidence is this, that he vexed his soul from day to day with the unlawful deeds he saw. He did not at length become cool and lukewarm about sin, as many do. Familiarity and habit did not take off the fine edge of his feelings, as too often is the case. Many a man is shocked and startled at the first sight of wickedness, and yet becomes at the end so accustomed to see it that he views it with comparative unconcern. This is especially the case with those who live in towns and cities, or with English people who travel on the continent. Such persons often become utterly indifferent about Sabbath breaking and many forms of open sin. But it was not so with Lot, and this again is a great mark of the reality of his grace. Such an one was Lot, a just and righteous man, a man sealed and stamped as an heir of heaven by the Holy Spirit himself. Before we pass on, let us remember that a true Christian may have many a blemish, many a defect, many an infirmity, and yet be a true Christian nevertheless. We do not despise gold because it is mixed with much dross. We must not undervalue grace because it is accompanied by much corruption. Read on, and you will find that Lot paid dearly for his lingering. But do not forget as you read that Lot was a child of God. The second point is asks the question what the text tells us about him. So we pass on to the second thing. What does the text already quoted tell us about Lot's behavior? The words are wonderful and astounding. He lingered. The more we consider the time and circumstances, the more wonderful we shall think them. Lot knew the awful condition of the city in which he stood. The cry of its abominations had waxed great before the Lord, and yet he lingered. Lot knew the fearful judgment coming down on all within its walls. The angels had said plainly, the Lord has sent us to destroy it. Genesis 19:13, and yet Lot lingered. Lot knew that God was a God who always kept his word, and if he said a thing, would surely do it. He could hardly be Abraham's nephew and live long with him and not be aware of this. Yet he lingered. Lot believed there was danger, for he went to his sons-in-law and warned them to flee. Up, he said, get you out of this place, for the Lord will destroy this city. Genesis 19:14. And yet he lingered. Lot saw the angels of God standing by, waiting for him and his family to go forth. He heard the voice of those ministers of wrath ringing in his ears to hasten him. Arise, take thy wife and thy two daughters, which are here, lest thou be consumed in the iniquity of the city. And yet he lingered. He was slow when he should have been quick, backward when he should have been forward, trifling when he should have been hastening, loitering when he should have been hurrying, cold when he should have been hot. It is passing strange. It seems almost incredible. It appears too wonderful to be true, but the Spirit writes it down for our learning. And so it was. And yet, wonderful as it may appear at first sight, I fear there are many of the Lord Jesus Christ's people very like Lot. I ask every reader or hearer of this paper to mark well what I say. I repeat it that there may be no mistake about my meaning. I have shown you that Lot lingered. I say that there are many Christian men and many Christian women in this day very like Lot. There are many real children of God who appear to know far more than they live up to and see far more than they practice and yet continue in this state for many years. Wonderful that they go as far as they do and yet go no further. They hold the head, even Christ, and love the truth. They like sound preaching and assent to every article of gospel doctrine when they hear it. But still, there is an indescribable something which is not satisfactory about them. They are constantly doing things which disappoint the expectations of their ministers and of more advanced Christian friends. Marvelous that they should think as they do and yet stand still. They believe in heaven and yet seem faintly to long for it, and in hell, and yet seem to feel little fear of it. They love the Lord Jesus, but the work they do for him is small. They hate the devil, but they often appear to tempt him to come to them. They know the time is short, but they live as if it were long. They know they have a battle to fight, and yet a man might think they were at peace. They know they have a race to run, yet they often look like people sitting still. They know the judge is at the door, and there is wrath to come, and yet they appear half asleep. Astonishing, they should be what they are, and yet be nothing more. And what shall we say of these people? They often puzzle godly friends and relationships. They often cause great anxiety. They often give rise to great doubts and searchings of heart. But they may be classed under one sweeping description. They are all brethren and sisters of Lot. They linger. These are they who get the notion into their minds that it is impossible for all believers to be so very holy and very spiritual. They allow that eminent holiness is a beautiful thing. They like to read about it in books and even to see it occasionally in others. But they do not think that all are meant to aim at so high a standard. At any rate, they seem to make up their minds it is beyond their reach. These are they who get into their heads false ideas of charity, as they call it. They are morbidly afraid of being illiberal and narrow-minded, and are always flying into the opposite extreme. They would fain please everybody and suit everybody and be agreeable to everybody, but they forget they ought first to be sure that they please God. These are they who dread sacrifices and shrink from self-denial. They never appear able to apply our Lord's command to take up the cross and cut off the right hand and pluck out the right eye, as Jesus said in Matthew 5:29. They cannot deny that our Lord used these expressions, but they never find a place for them in their religion. They spend their lives in trying to make the gate more wide and the cross more light, but they never succeed. These are they who always, trying to keep in with the world, they are ingenious in discovering reasons for not separating decidedly and in framing plausible excuses for attending questionable amusements and keeping up questionable friendships. One day, You are told of their attending a Bible reading the next day. Perhaps you hear of their going to a ball. One day they fast or go to the Lord's table and receive the sacrament. Another day they go to the race course in the morning and the opera at night. One day they are almost in hysterics under the sermon of some sensational preacher. Another day they are weeping over some novel. They are constantly laboring to persuade themselves that to mix a little with worldly people on their own ground does good. And yet in their case it's very clear they do no good and only get harm. These are they who cannot find it in their hearts to quarrel with their besetting sin, whether it be sloth, indolence, ill temper, pride, selfishness, impatience, or what it may. They allow it to remain a tolerably quiet and undisturbed tenant of their hearts. They say it is their health, or their constitutions, or their temperaments, or their trials, or their way. Their father or mother or grandmother was so before themselves, and they are sure they cannot help it. And when you meet, after the absence of a year or so, you hear the same thing. But all may be summed up in one single sentence. They are the brethren and sisters of Lot. They linger. Ah, if you are a lingering soul, you're not happy. You know you're not. It would be strange indeed if you were so. Lingering is the sure destruction of a happy Christianity. A lingerer's conscience forbids him to enjoy inward peace. Perhaps at one time you did run well, but you have left your first love. You have never felt the same comfort since, and you never will till you return to your first works, as in Revelation 2:5. Like Peter, when the Lord Jesus was taken prisoner, you are following the Lord afar off, and like him, you will find the way not pleasant, but hard. Come and look at Lot. Come and mark Lot's history. Come and consider Lot's lingering, and be wise. What reasons may account for his lingering? We should next consider these reasons. This is a question of great importance, and I ask most serious attention to it. To know the root of a disease is one step towards a remedy. He that is forewarned is forearmed. Who is there among the readers of this paper that feels secure and has no fear of lingering? Come and listen a while as I tell you a few passages of Lot's history. Do as he did, and it will be a miracle indeed if you do not get into the same state of soul at the last. One thing, then, I observe in Lot is this. He made a wrong choice in early life. There was a time when Abraham and Lot lived together. They both became rich and could live together no longer. Abraham, the elder of the two, in the true spirit of humility and courtesy, gave Lot the choice of the country when they resolved to part company. If you, he said, will take the left hand, then I'll go to the right. Or, if you depart to the right hand, then I will go to the left. That's told in Genesis 13, verse 9. And what did Lot do? We're told he saw that the plains of Jordan near Sodom were rich, fertile, and well-watered. It was a good land for cattle and full of pastures. He had large flocks and herds, and it just suited his requirements. And this was the land he chose for a residence, simply because it was a rich, well-watered land. It was near the town of Sodom. He cared not for that. The men of Sodom, who would be his neighbors, were wicked. It mattered not. They were sinners before God exceedingly. It made no difference to him. The pasture was rich. The land was good. He wanted such a country for his flocks and herds, and before that argument, all scruples and doubts, if indeed he had any, at once went down. He chose by sight and not by faith. He asked no counsel of God to preserve him from mistakes. He looked to the things of time and not of eternity. He thought of his worldly profit and not of his soul. He considered only what would help him in this life. He forgot the solemn business of the life to come. This was a bad beginning. But I observe also that Lot mixed with sinners when there was no occasion for his doing so. We are first told that he pitched his tent toward Sodom in Genesis 13:12. This, as I have already shown, was a great mistake.

better than the country for the sake of society, it is plain she had no grace herself. Perhaps she persuaded Lot it was needful for the advantage of his daughters, that they might marry and get settled in life. Perhaps the daughters urged living in the town for the sake of gay company. They were evidently light-minded young women. Perhaps Lot liked it himself, in order to make more of his flocks and herds. Men never want reasons to confirm their wills, but one thing is very clear. Lot dwelt in the midst of Sodom without good cause. When a child of God does these two things which I have named, we never need be surprised if we hear, by and by, unfavorable accounts about his soul. We never need wonder if he becomes deaf to the warning voice of affliction, as Lot was in Genesis 14:12, and turns out a lingerer in the day of trial and danger, as Lot did. Make a wrong choice in life, an unscriptural choice, and settle yourself down unnecessarily in the midst of worldly people, and I know no surer way to damage your own spirituality and to go backward about your eternal concerns. This is the way to make the pulse of your soul beat feebly and languidly. This is the way to make the edge of your feeling about sin become blunt and dull. This is the way to dim the eyes of your spiritual discernment till you can scarcely distinguish good from evil and stumble as you walk. This is the way to bring a moral palsy on your feet and limbs and make you go tottering and trembling along the road to Zion as if the grasshopper was a burden. This is the way to sell the pass to your worst enemy, to give the devil vantage ground in the battle, to tie your arms in fighting, to fetter or chain your legs in running, to dry up the sources of your strength, to cripple your energies, to cut off your own hair like Samson, and give yourself into the hands of the Philistines, to put out your own eyes, grind at the mill, and become a slave. I call on every reader of this paper to mark well what I'm saying. Settle these things down in your mind. Do not forget them. Recollect them in the morning. Recall them to memory at night. Let them sink down deeply into your heart. If ever you would be safe from lingering, beware of needless mingling with worldly people. Beware of Lot's choice. If you would not settle down into a dry, dull, sleepy, lazy, barren, heavy, carnal, stupid, torpid state of soul, beware of Lot's choice. Remember this in choosing a dwelling place or a residence. It's not enough that the house is comfortable, the situation good, the air fine, the neighborhood pleasant, the rent or small price, the living cheap. There are other things yet to be considered. You must think of your immortal soul. Will the house you think of help you towards heaven or hell? Is the gospel preached within an easy distance? Is Christ crucified within reach of your door? Is there a real man of God near who will watch over your soul? I charge you, if you love life, not to overlook this. Beware of Lot's choice. Also remember this in choosing a calling, a place, or profession in life. It is not enough that the salary is high, the wages good, the work light, the advantages numerous, the prospects of getting on most favorable. Think of your soul. Your immortal soul, will it be fed or starved? Will it be prospered or drawn back? Will you have your Sundays free and be able to have one day in the week for your spiritual business? I beseech you, by the mercies of God,
to take heed.

0: what you do. Make no rash decision. Look at the place in every light, the light of God as well as the light of the world. Gold may be bought too dear. Beware of Lot's choice. And remember this in choosing a husband or wife, if you're unmarried. It is not enough that your eye is pleased, that your tastes are met, that your mind finds congeniality, that there is amiability and affection, that there is a comfortable home for life. There needs something more than this. There is a life yet to come. Think of your soul, your immortal soul. Will it be helped upwards or dragged downwards by the union you are planning? Will it be made more heavenly or more earthly, drawn nearer to Christ or to the world? Will its religion grow in vigor or will it decay? I pray you, by all your hopes of glory, allow this to enter into your calculations. Think, as old Baxter said, and think again before you commit yourself. Be not unequally yoked. 2 Corinthians 6:14. Matrimony is nowhere named among the means of conversion. Remember Lot's choice. And remember this. If you're ever offered a situation on a railway, it is not enough to have good pay and regular employment, the confidence of the directors, and the best chance of rising to a higher post. These things are very well in their way, but they are not everything. How will your soul fare if you serve a railway company that runs Sunday trains? What day in the week will you have for God and eternity? What opportunities will you have for hearing the gospel preached? I solemnly warn you to consider this. It will profit you nothing to fill your purse if you bring leanness and poverty on your soul. Beware of selling your Sabbath for the sake of a good place. Remember Esau's mess of pottage. Beware of Lot's choice. Now, some reader may perhaps think, a believer need not fear. He is a sheep of Christ. He will never perish. He cannot come to much harm. It cannot be that such small matters can be of great importance. Well, you may think so, but I warn you, if you neglect these matters, your soul will never prosper. A true believer will certainly not be cast away, although he may linger. But if he does linger, it is vain to suppose that his religion will thrive. Grace is a tender plant. Unless you cherish it and nurse it well, it will soon become sickly in this evil world. It may droop, though it cannot die. The brightest gold will soon become dim when exposed to a damp atmosphere. The hottest iron will soon become cold. It requires pains and toil to bring it to a red heat. It requires nothing but letting alone or a little cold water to become black and hard. And here on page 153, we have run out of time in our reading of Holiness by J.C. Ryle. These papers were first published in 1879 and assembled as books. John Charles Ryle served almost 40 years as a minister of the gospel before being appointed as the first bishop of Liverpool in the year 1880.
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1: When people look at the aspects of discipleship and they see the forms of discipleship, like being in a small group or being in a mentoring relationship with somebody, or the one where like attending a worship service at an actual physical church meeting in your own community, people look at that and go, that's hard. Like, I gotta wake up, I gotta get dressed, you know. It's not like going to Walmart. I can't just show up in my jammies, but I can stay in my jammies and watch on TV. And when we try to take the cost out of discipleship, then what we're doing is missing the whole point of discipleship. Discipleship is supposed to change us.
0: That's Bill McCready next. Christian discipleship has been described as that lifelong process of becoming a faithful follower of Jesus Christ. It involves spirit-empowered effort through things like engaging with Scripture and prayer, obedience, community, and helping others follow Jesus as well. Sean Kohler is with Sioux Falls, South Dakota pastor Bill McCready, and the topic, of course, is discipleship.
2: Can you tell us a little bit about yourself and your background?
1: I can. I grew up in the Northwest, in Oregon and Washington. Went to school up there. Went to seminary in the Bay Area in California. That's where I met my wife, Beth. I've served churches in California, Washington, Idaho, Nevada, and now I'm serving a church in Sioux Falls, South Dakota, the center of the United States, practically.
2: Okay, so just the first question as we talk about today we're going to be talking about discipleship. If you could quickly, for anyone who doesn't know, would you break down what is discipleship and what does it look like?
1: Discipleship is one of those big words that covers an awful lot of ideas and concepts. And so I think lots of people have different pictures of what discipleship means and what it talks about. My clearest, cleanest way to talk about it is to say it's a relationship. Discipleship is our relationship to Jesus. And so as we are becoming more like Jesus, we follow in his footsteps, we follow after the life that he modeled for us in Scripture. Just like the original 12 disciples followed Jesus, we follow those who followed Jesus, and we grow into more like him, and we learn that from the people around us. That's what discipleship is. So it's more than one thing. Just like marriage is more than one thing, just like being a friend is more than one thing. There's lots of aspects to a relationship. Discipleship is our relationship to Jesus, how we are growing to be more like him in relationship with him.
2: That comes from the Great Commission too, which is Matthew 28:19-20, which says, go therefore and make disciples of all nations, baptizing them in the name of the Father, the Son, and the Holy Spirit, and teaching them in the way they should go. Can you take that verse and just sort of break it down for me?
1: Yeah, I love that. That is one of the key verses in every church that I've been a part of. It's one of the things that we always come back to. This is so important. This is Jesus' marching orders to his followers after the resurrection as he sets them on a path for the movement that begins at Pentecost and then continues to this day and beyond until Jesus comes back. So this is vitally important that we get this, and Jesus breaks it down very straightforward. Go, not remain static. It's something that needs to be active. We don't sit and wait for people to come follow Jesus. We go and then make disciples. We help people who are not followers of Jesus become followers of Jesus. So how we do that, how we love them into the kingdom, how we witness, not argue, you know, all of those pieces of that. That's a whole that's a whole other time to talk. And we're supposed to actively go and make disciples, help people follow Jesus. As I read this, Jesus is saying, then there's a moment of demarcation where somebody goes public with that decision to be a follower of Jesus, and that's baptism. Baptism is that moment of saying, I'm under new management. Now I follow Jesus. I was running my own life, but now Jesus runs my life. So that's what the baptism part means, so that you can clearly know this is when that relationship has begun. And then the teach them to obey all of the things I've commanded you. Okay, so then that's the part that, you know, starts at the beginning of the relationship that a person has with Jesus and then continues the rest of their life. How they learn what it means to follow Jesus, what it means to have a relationship with Jesus, and all the aspects of that, and all of the aspects of that as they change through a person's life. When somebody's in their teenage years, what it means to follow Jesus looks very different than when they're in their 20s and 30s, and maybe when they have a young family or starting a career, or when you get to my age and starting to think about the end of a career and what it looks like to transition to retirement someday. All those aspects of life are impacted by this, and all of those all the aspects of the gospel and following Jesus impact all those parts of our life. So that last part, it's very short. Teach them to obey, but it's the longest part. It's all the rest of our lives.
2: So clearly that's an important aspect of the walk with a Christian. Why would you say that, like, let's just say, what happens to a Christian who is not being discipled?
1: Sounds kind of funny to say it this way, but that's kind of an oxymoron. For a person to be a Christian, that it requires being discipled. It requires being a disciple. And so what your relationship with Jesus looks like is heavily impacted by the people that you spend time with and what you do with your time and all of those pieces. So it's really easy to see not having the influence of Jesus in your life. You know, Galatians 5 talks about this right before it talks about the fruit of the Spirit that lots and lots of Christians are familiar with. There's this whole part about following the desires of your sinful nature. And there's a whole laundry list of things. It's not just the seven deadly sins, but it's like a ton of stuff. And some of them are, you know, kind of like intense and scary and seem very, very specific, like idolatry and sorcery and that kind of stuff. But some of them are quarreling and jealousy and outbursts of anger and selfishness and division. Well, those things we see all the time in people. Those things we see in, unfortunately, in churches and in groups of Christians. So what happens when people are not being effectively discipled is there's more of the world still in their life and less of Jesus. They look like the world. They don't look like the Word. They are following their own thoughts and desires and that human sinful nature, all of that, more so than the purposes and the plans of God for their life. And so they look more like the world and less like what the Holy Spirit produces: love, joy, peace, patience, kindness, faithfulness, gentleness, and self-control. So, you know, all of those aspects that God is trying to build into a Christian's life, the more you are engaged with that relationship, the more you're engaged in discipleship, the more you look like Jesus, the more you look like those aspects of the fruit of the Spirit, the less you're engaged in discipleship, the less you look like those, and the more you look like kind of everybody else.
2: We have a culture right now that has gone very digital. Especially after COVID, there were a lot of people who never came back to church, and they said, well, I can watch church at home on my TV, or, you know, maybe I'm in a Zoom call every once in a while. But the term digital disciple gets thrown around a lot lately, and I'm just curious what your thoughts were on, can you get digital discipleship, or is this something that's more got to be one-on-one or in a group in person?
1: I think that's an important question, especially in this day and age, Sean. The way you framed it is exactly right. You know, when we couldn't be together, having a digital connection, you know, whether it's Zoom or some other, or just, you know, that radical idea of calling each other on the phone, if that was the only avenue available, then of course, you know, that's it. If that's all there is, you know, if that's the best you can do, then do your best, right? But one of the aspects of discipleship in relationship is the parts of relationship that just are always better in person. There's one thing to get knowledge. Like you can do a Zoom class, or you can listen to a Zoom preacher, or you can have a Zoom Bible study where somebody is breaking down scripture for you and you're taking notes and you're doing all that kind of stuff. But the day that you lose someone important in your life and you need a hug, Zoom does not have that feature. There is no Facebook hug. There's no place for that. Sit with you in your grief, walk with you, pray for you when you can't pray for yourself. I don't want to say that there's no value to the digital platforms. I really do think that we live in this amazing time where we have access to Bible teachers, the best Bible teachers on the planet. You have 24-hour access online to phenomenal knowledge, understanding base. But the relationship part, the when two or more are gathered in my name part, the, you know, when any of you agree together in prayer part, there is something missing when there's not a real person in your life to do that. And I'll say one of the key aspects of discipleship is accountability. You know, who is it that you make yourself accountable to? Who is it that you say, hey, check me on this. Make sure that I'm doing this. I want to be growing in this aspect of my life. Make sure that you check with me. It's a lot harder to do 1,000 miles away via Zoom, because you and I can look each other in the eye on camera and, you know, tell each other whatever story, close the laptop, walk away and do whatever it is that I want to do. Mm-hmm. But when you live in community and when you live in connection and when you're around each other, then there's more of an opportunity for accountability to happen. There's more of an opportunity for, in the best sense, for people to be challenged and loved in community. So I think digital discipleship has its place, but if that's 100% of a person's discipleship experience, they're missing out on the human side of that, the relationship side of that. You know, Jesus didn't just preach sermons. He walked with them. He sat with them. He ate with them. They were around the campfire at night talking. You know, there's an intentional relationship component that's hard to put together digitally over a screen.
2: Why do you think that so many make an attempt? Because I see this online. I do ministry online. And the big point of our ministry online is really to kind of counter bad stuff happening online. We don't want people to follow us and learn from us specifically, but we're sort of distracting people away from really bad theology that's kind of birthed from no discipleship whatsoever. And so what I have found is people sort of tend to gravitate towards this stuff because they're super introverted and they're like, this is just who I am. I don't want to connect with anybody, which, you know, I'm part introvert and part extrovert. There's parts of me that just doesn't want to deal with anybody. And then there are parts of me that says, if I don't deal with somebody, I'm going to fall apart. So if you're thinking about that person who's attempting to walk through their faith without seeking discipleship, you know, you mentioned that technically being a follower is being a disciple, but there are people who still attempt to do that. They say, I'm going to walk through this, and then suddenly I'm going to start teaching sermons on TikTok with no discipleship. What would you say to that?
1: Well, I think the big picture of this is really people trying to do one of two things. Either trying to do discipleship the easiest possible way, where there's no cost to it, there's no sacrifice to it, there's no, it doesn't take anything from me, it doesn't make me do hard things. And when we try to reduce discipleship to the easiest, softest, nobody tells me what to do, I get to make all of my own choices, we're not really following Jesus, we're following us. And so I think when people look at the aspects of discipleship and they see the forms of discipleship, like being in a small group or being in a mentoring relationship with somebody, or the one where like attending a worship service at an actual physical church meeting in your own community. People look at that and go, that's hard. Like I got to wake up. I got to get dressed. You know, it's not like going to Walmart. I can't just show up in my jammies, but I can stay in my jammies and watch on TV. And when we try to take the cost out of discipleship, then what we're doing is missing the whole point of discipleship. Discipleship is supposed to change us. And change is never easy. It's rarely easy. There's some things that might happen quickly and easily, and other things that are going to take time and effort. And that change is going to require something of us. And if we're paying attention, if we're actually reading the words of Scripture, we'll see that relationships are baked into what it means to follow Jesus. Again, Jesus did not need anybody. He was God incarnate. He was the Son of God walking around on earth. He did not need anyone at all. And yet he picked 12 people, 12 disciples to be in a close relationship with him, to walk with him and stay with him and serve with him and do life together, as people say. If Jesus needed that, I don't know a single introvert, extrovert, uptrovert, downtrovert that doesn't need what Jesus modeled for us in that. In the same way, it's kind of like this, Sean. Jesus models for us prayer. He is talking to his Father in heaven when he prays. They have a conversation going on that we know nothing about between him and the Father and the Holy Spirit. And I don't want to get into Trinitarian doctrine right now because that's going to take us down a whole other rabbit hole. But I'm just saying, as Jesus prayed, he modeled prayer. He prayed out loud so his disciples could hear him. He didn't need to do that, but he did that to show us that we need to do that. Same thing. He didn't need people around him, but in order to show us that we need people around us, he modeled that for us. And then again, Paul talks about it. Peter talks about it, like in all these different places you see where it's important that we get together. You know, the famous verse on this, you know, Hebrews chapter 10, 24 and 25, where it talks about don't give up meeting together as some people have done. Like the writer of Hebrews calls out people in our generation who are trying to get away with following Jesus without meeting together. It says, don't do that. Look for ways to spur one another to love and good deeds. You know, we need each other. We need to meet together. So if somebody's trying to do their whole discipleship life, if they're trying to do their whole following Jesus thing completely disconnected from other people and completely digitally, so it's only a screen, they're missing out. And I think that breeds people who want to, again, take the little bit that they know and try to make everything happen out of the little bit that they know. And so then you get some people teaching some weird things and doing goofy things online and all that stuff. So yeah, I hear what you're saying. I'll say it this way. I made the analogy earlier that discipleship is a relationship. So it has a lot of aspects. Marriage is a relationship. Marriage has a lot of aspects. A lot of people get married and then they find out that there's some hard work to that relationship. Mm-hmm. And then the question is, am I going to put in the work? Am I going to do what it is that I need to do? Now, in a marriage relationship, the other side also needs to do that. So that's a part of it. Well, in this relationship, we know that Jesus is going to put in the work. We know that Jesus has done the work on the cross. We know that he wants to empower us back to the Great Commission. And lo, I am with you always, even to the end of the age. God is going to be with us as we make disciples and as we are disciples. We know that Jesus is going to do his part of the relationship. What does it take for us to do our part? We have to give up some of the things that make us comfortable. We have to engage in things. If you're an introvert, you got to talk to people. If you're an extrovert, you got to learn to shut up sometimes. That's my challenge, is being quiet enough to listen to what God has to say and what God is saying to me through other people. So everybody has something that they can gain and learn from in their relationship with Jesus. And it's always going to be in places that challenge us because that's how actual growth happens.
2: So you might find some people, and I've actually had conversations with friends that have said, you know, I would love discipleship, but I go to church and I go in and nobody notices I'm there and nobody talks to anybody. So maybe they are an introvert, but they're craving that fellowship. and they have these experiences of like they just don't think it's available to them. I myself, the extrovert side comes out, and I will go hunt people down and say, "You need to teach me." I did it. I did it to Steve Gardner for like 8 years. So I didn't let him get away, and you know he was phenomenal. So I'm blessed to have that discipleship and people like yourself and other people that I came up with. But there are some who you know may not have that ability to reach out, or it's uncomfortable for them, but they still want it. And maybe the church is not, you know, noticing them or actively seeking to disciple others. So what would you say to somebody like that, that just wants discipleship, but they don't know that they can get it?
1: That's a great question. Because I know, and especially, again, sort of this post-COVID era where we're all trying to figure out how to be back in community with people, like the 6-foot rule, you know, whatever you think about that. Now that we don't have to live by that anywhere, we're still trying to figure out how to connect with people. So my response to that would be this. If you're already going to a church and you don't feel like you're connected in discipleship, take a look around and see if there's something that you haven't tried yet. Lots of churches have different ways of describing their discipleship. Some have Sunday school classes that meet before worship or after worship. Some have a midweek Bible study time where you can break down into small groups and have conversations around that. If there's some pieces at the church you're already a part of that you haven't tried, then absolutely try them. Here's another, and this is just a crazy thought. Like I'm just going to go way, way far afield on this. Talk to the pastor. Just ask him, hey, I want to be discipled. Where's the best place for me to do that in the life of this church? And if they don't have an answer, maybe it's time to do a Google search of churches with discipleship programs.
2: Mm-hmm.
1: But talk to your pastor, look around for the things that you haven't tried. And then if you don't see anything like that, there are some ministries that happen in communities that are designed for discipleship, like a community Bible study or ministries like that, where you get some teaching and you get some small group aspect around a table. Where you can build relationships to be able to learn and grow in. There's something in the community for anybody and everybody. And if you're looking for it and you're praying and asking God to show it to you, God will show up and show you where it is that you need to connect. Then it's a matter of, can you rearrange your life in order to fit that in? Do you need to get up a little earlier on Sunday morning to go to Sunday school before worship? Do you need to move something around so that you can do a Tuesday night or a Monday night community Bible study gathering? There's different ministries like that in just about any community that you look for. But if you go looking, you'll be able to find it. Start with the church that you're in, but then there's going to be something in your neighborhood that you can connect to.
2: Let's see. One final question I want to ask, because you did bring up, you know, so go and ask the pastor if you're not sure. That brings up, you know, what is the pastor's role in discipleship for the congregation? Because realistically, I mean, if you're in a church of 5, realistically, the pastor can disciple all those 5 people.
1: Right.
2: But when you're in a much bigger church than that, I mean, even 20, 30, up to 100 people, the pastor really doesn't have the time to disciple each one of those. So what is the pastor's role in discipleship for the congregation?
1: I think the way I understand how the New Testament talks about the role of leadership, pastors, teachers, all of those that you see in you know, Ephesians chapter 4, there's a whole list of these titles. But leadership is responsible to set the direction. This is what we're going to do. This is how we're going to try to do it. And then to engage the congregation in a way that they may not touch every person personally and disciple each individual, but they are responsible to make sure that each individual has discipleship available and that they can get connected to it. So, once your church gets above 20, then you can't spend an hour a week with each person discipling them. How do you bundle it up so that it works better? Well, if you can get people into a small group And if there's four or five or eight people that are meeting, and you can disciple them in that group and have them build relationships so that they disciple each other, and you can raise up a leader in there so that the pastor pours into the leader pours into the people. Paul talks about this in 2 Timothy 2, verse 2. He says, he's writing to Timothy, and he says, those things that you've seen and heard from me, so knowing what you've learned from me, Timothy, he says, teach them to capable people who are able to teach others. So there's this progression. Paul says, I've learned this, you've seen this in my life, you've heard me teach this. Now I've taught this to you, Timothy. You go find people that you teach this to, not so it just stays with them, but that they're gonna take it and teach it to the next group of people. So the most effective churches, the most effective pastors that I know, and the most effective churches are set up in this space where it gets handed to a person who hands it to a person who hands it to a person. We're always handing off the baton to somebody. And the place where discipleship gets stuck is when somebody just receives it and doesn't do any more than just for themselves. Part of learning to be a follower of Jesus is learning that Jesus calls all of his followers to make followers, to pass on what we have received. And so one of the things that we all need to do in church is find somebody who, you only have to be a step ahead. If you're one step ahead, you can share with somebody else. So you find somebody in your line of work. You find somebody who lives in your neighborhood. You find somebody who is wanting to learn, and then you take whatever it is that you learned, even if you just learned it last Sunday, and you're trying to figure it out. Hey, you share it with them, and then the two of you try to figure out how to do it together. You know, that's how community works best, that's how church works best, because that's how discipleship works best, that we're passing it on to the next person as we go.
2: Any final words of encouragement?
1: I would just say that discipleship is a lot like trying to be healthy, okay? Kind of everybody knows what it takes to be healthy. You need to eat right, you need to exercise some, and you need to get proper rest. We all know what to do, we don't always do it. Discipleship is a lot like that. You need to spend some time in the Word. You need to spend some time serving. You need to spend some time with other people praying and learning together. You need to spend some time in worship. We kind of all know what it takes to do it. The question is, are we going to do what it takes to be in that relationship with Jesus and follow him and be a disciple? And that's easier some days than others. That's why it's good to have people around you to encourage you. I think encouragement is the underdeveloped part of a lot of discipleship. We need to encourage each other all the time, and that's why I am encouraged to see you, Sean.
2: All right. Well, thank you so much, Bill, for joining us here on Pilgrim Radio. We really appreciate your time.
1: Well, thanks for having me.
0: You've been listening to His People on Pilgrim Radio. Many thanks to today's guest, Sioux Falls, South Dakota pastor Bill McCready. Coming up on tomorrow's program, it's Grace Snell with a thoughtful and reverent look back at the events of 9/11.
3: I'm 25, so almost anybody who's younger than me wasn't even born when 9/11 happened. And so for those Americans, they have to experience 9/11 through written records, through news clips, through, you know, other people's stories, through asking their parents, you know, where were you? One Pew Research Center study said that about 90% of Americans who are 10 years old or older remember exactly where they were that day. And so in some sense, you know, this is a day that forever changed America, that everyone of a certain age remembers.
0: That's tomorrow at the same time right here on His People. 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
0: Aubrey Sequeira pastors Evangelical Community Church of Abu Dhabi. It's the capital city of the United Arab Emirates. Today we continue his series, Sinners in Need of a Savior, the Book of Judges, and his message, Gideon's Bible and Gideon's God. Now here's Aubrey Sequeira.
6: Would you please turn in your Bibles to the Book of Judges, chapter 6. We're resuming our series through Judges, and I would request you to turn to Judges chapter 6. We'll be looking at chapters 6 and 7 together today. What do you fear? That's a great question. I mean, if you look at surveys that are done of various phobias that people have, believe it or not, the number one phobia most common among people is the fear of public speaking. I'll tell you what my phobia is. I'm sorry if this is your profession, but my number one phobia is going to the dentist. I can tell you what my wife's number one phobia is. I think it's sitting next to her husband when he's driving. We all have our phobias, but some of us, all of us, struggle with more serious phobias and fears. Fears that are not irrational, but that are real. Fear of the future. Fear of loss. Fear of failure. Oh, how the fear of failure grips so many of us. Fear of death. Can God use fearful people like us? How do we overcome fear? How can weak and fearful, frail, fragile creatures of the dust become courageous for Christ and his cause? We're going to meet a fearful guy as we re-enter our series through the book of Judges in chapter 6. Our friend Gideon is a real coward. He's a scaredy cat. And as we look through his story, it's going to answer for us the questions. How do the cowardly become courageous? How do the fearful grow in confidence? We're going to go through our story today. The first half of Gideon's story, we'll be looking at Gideon's life in two sermons. The first half of his story, we're going to look through in six scenes in chapters 6 and 7. Six scenes. And the first scene is this: the word that corrects. The word that corrects. This is in chapter 6, verses 1 to 10. Let me read verse 1. The people of Israel did what was evil in the sight of the Lord. And right there, the author is bringing us back to remind us of the structure of the book of Judges. You might remember, I told you the book of Judges had two introductions. We looked at those. It has two conclusions that correspond to the two introductions. And then we go through two cycles of major judges with three judges each, all right? So we've finished our first cycle of major judges. And each of those is introduced with the people of Israel did what was evil in the sight of the Lord. And then you have the phrase, the people of Israel did again what was evil. Did you notice here in verse 1, the word again is not used? So the author is telling us this is a new cycle of major judges. We're going to see three major judges in this cycle. And guess what? All of these three major judges, Gideon, Jephthah, and Samson, they're far worse than their predecessors. Things are getting worse in Israel. Things are getting darker as we enter the second round of the major judges in this book. And of course, when you come to verse 1, we're seeing this repeated cycle. Remember the cycle of judges? You have disobedience, discipline from the Lord, distress. People of Israel cry out in distress. God enacts deliverance through a deliverer or a judge, and then they decline. Right? So they've declined once again after the great deliverance that happened through Deborah and Barak. The people of Israel did what was evil in the sight of the Lord. Disobedience. Verse 1. How does God respond? He responds with discipline. Continue verse 1. And the Lord gave them into the hand of Midian 7 years. And the hand of Midian overpowered Israel. And because of Midian, the people of Israel made for themselves the dens that are in the mountains and the caves and the strongholds. For whenever the Israelites planted crops, the Midianites and the Amalekites and the people of the east would come up against them. They would encamp against them and devour the produce of the land as far as Gaza and leave no sustenance in Israel, and no sheep or ox or donkey. For they would come up with their livestock and their tents. They would come like locusts in number. Both they and their camels could not be counted, so that they laid waste the land as they came in. So there's a new enemy on the horizon now, on the scene, Midian. This oppression is shorter. You might say, oh, God went easy on them this time. Only 7 years. In previous times was longer. But this oppression is harder. It's a very intense 7 years. Did you see how much it's described? They were reducing Israel to nothing. They were having a tough time. And notice how large and powerful Midian was. They were like locusts in abundance. Their camels were without number. And they would come in and raise the land. They would take all of the produce. They would take away Israel's very livestock. There's no way for Israel to survive. It's hard without livestock or sheep or ox or donkey in an agrarian society. There's no grain. They're taking all the produce. By the way, this is God's fulfillment of what he has already declared in the book of Deuteronomy. If you go back and read Deuteronomy chapter 28 and read those covenant curses, God has said, if you disobey my voice, this is what will happen. And the author of Judges is showing us that the curses of the covenant are beginning to come upon the people of Israel because of their disobedience to God. The blessings of the covenant have been taken away from Israel, and Midian is experiencing it. Things are going backwards. Did you notice that? They and their camels could not be counted. God promised Abraham, your offspring will not be counted. If you read chapter 7 and verse 12, it says that they were like the sand on the seashore. That was what was promised to Abraham concerning his offspring. Israel is in covenant reversal now, and they're oppressed so heavily that they're hungry, they're hunted, and they're hiding. They're taking refuge in the caves and in the rocks and in the dens. And verse 6 sums it up. Israel was brought very low because of Midian. Oh, isn't that just such a great summary of where sin ultimately leads us? When we give ourselves to sin, and then when we face the consequences of sin, we are brought very low. The people of Israel disobey, disobedience. They experience God's discipline, and now they are in distress. And what do they do when they're in distress? The people of Israel were brought very low because of Midian. And the people of Israel cried out for help to the Lord. So if you're familiar with the pattern, what are you expecting next? After their distress, deliverance, right? God usually raises up. If you look at the other judge accounts before this, it says, and God raised up a deliverer. Here comes the Savior. But no, this time there's a change. God doesn't immediately send them a savior. He first sends them a sermon. Before he gives them salvation, he gives them a sermon. Before he gives them salvation, he needs to give them a scolding. Before they can be saved from their situation, the Israelites need to see the reason for their situation. Look at verses 7 to 10. When the people of Israel cried out to the Lord on account of the Midianites, the Lord sent a prophet to the people of Israel. And he said to them, thus says the Lord, the God of Israel, I led you up from Egypt and brought you out of the house of slavery. And I delivered you from the hand of the Egyptians and from the hand of all who oppressed you and drove them out before you and gave you their land. And I said to you, I am the Lord your God. You shall not fear the gods of the Amorites in whose land you dwell. But you have not obeyed my voice. God reminds them of who he is and what he's done. Did you see again and again in verse 8? I led you up. Verse 9, I delivered you. Verse 10, I said to you, I am the Lord, your God. And then he reminds them of how they have responded. But you have not obeyed my voice. By the way, that's the second time that phrase appears in the book of Judges. We saw it back in chapter 2, didn't we? Where God says, you have not obeyed my voice. Just like Adam and Eve in the garden did not obey God's word, Israel have failed to obey God's voice. They have become deaf, just like the idols that they worship. Their suffering is because of their sin. Their main problem is not Midianite oppression. Their main problem is Israelite idolatry. And so often is it the case with us. Now, I want to be clear, friends. Suffering in the Christian life is not always because of sin. Often we can be suffering, having done nothing wrong at all, and God, in his gracious providence, brings suffering into our life in his fatherly love and care for us in order to grow our faith and dependence upon him, in order to grow our character to be more like Christ. But sometimes, suffering and difficult situations in our lives are the result of sin. They are the discipline of God for our disobedience. And like Israel, our sin brings us very low. And then as we face those circumstances that are hard, as we face those trials, as we find ourselves in distress, we cry out and we want divine intervention. But first, what we need is divine instruction. We want often to have relief from our circumstances when what we need is a rebuke for our sin. We want God to comfort us in our distress when what we really need is correction for our disobedience. You know, I love sometimes how Facebook memes communicate spiritual truth. I saw this meme yesterday, and this is a cartoon, and there's this guy, and he has another person tied up on a chair with a bag on their head. And he's about to lift off the bag. And he says, now I know all the reasons. Now I know what's causing difficulty in my walk with Christ. Now I know what's hindering my walk with Christ. And then the next pain, he takes off the bag and it's himself. Friends, as you hear God's word today, and as you sit under God's word, and as you read your Bibles, ask the Lord to show you where you have failed to obey his voice. As you face suffering in your lives, as you face difficult circumstances, we would do well often to say, Lord, have I sinned? Where have I failed to obey your voice? And seek him for his grace. But here the people, how do they respond to this sermon? The answer is they don't respond. But God sets the wheels of deliverance in motion. He's going to intervene and act to deliver them despite their obedience, and it's not conditioned on their repentance. You see, this is how we're trained to expect, right? What do you expect? What do I expect? We expect, it'll say, oh, the people of Israel repented and they turned to the Lord, and then the Lord saved them. No, that's not what happens. The Lord acts to save, not conditioned on whether they turn to him. Friends, the Lord doesn't come to save us after we turn it around and after we become better. If you tarry till you're better, you will never come at all. No, God acts to deliver us while we're still in our sin. What a gracious God. While we were still sinners, while we were still enemies of God, Christ died for us. Well, that brings us to our next scene as God begins his work of deliverance. Scene 2, the word that commissions. We saw the word that corrects. Now we see the word that commissions. And all of our scenes, if you haven't figured it out, are structured around the word. Verse 11. Now the angel of the Lord came and sat under the terebinth at Ophrah, which belonged to Joash the Abiezrite, while his son Gideon was beating out wheat in the winepress to hide it from the Midianites. And when we read of the angel of the Lord in the Old Testament, we should associate this character often, more often than not, with God himself. This is the presence of Yahweh, the living God, manifest in angelic form to deliver his word. The angel of the Lord represents God himself. And he comes to this guy named Gideon, and what is Gideon doing? He's beating out wheat in the winepress to hide it from the Midianites. And right there, you should see, this is kind of a funny thing he's doing, all right? It's counterproductive. What do you mean by beating out wheat? How does that work? Now, I don't know anything about farming, so I'm dependent upon encyclopedias here. But apparently in the ancient world, in order to separate the chaff from the wheat, what they would do is they would kind of beat it and toss it up in the air. And the wind blows away the lighter chaff and the heavier wheat falls to the ground. Now, where is the wine press located? Well, it's located underground. Okay, so he's beating wheat underground where there's no wind. So he's accomplishing, this is like saying, hey, let's all get some fresh air. Let's go down to the basement hall. That's what Gideon is doing. He's scared. Because if he does it out in the open, what's going to happen? The Midianites are going to come and all his wheat is going to be gone. He is in a hole in the ground in fear. And the angel of the Lord appeared to him and said to him, verse 12, "The Lord is with you, O mighty man of valor." What? You come to a guy who's hiding in the ground and say, "The Lord is with you, O mighty man of valor." What does Gideon say? Well, Gideon gives him kind of a cheeky response. Verse 13, Gideon said to him, "Please, my Lord, if the Lord is with us, why then has all this happened to us? And where are all his wonderful deeds that our fathers recounted to us, saying, 'Did not the Lord bring us up from Egypt?' But now the Lord has forsaken us and given us into the hand of Midian." By the way, when Gideon calls him Lord, the first phrase, that's not like he's using God's name. He says, "Please, my Lord," it's "Please, sir." Please, sir. Is the Lord really with us? Yahweh, is he really with us? Look at the questions he asked. Why is this happening to us? Where is this God that my fathers told me about? No, the Lord has forsaken us. It's so easy, isn't it, to blame our circumstances on God. To blame God for what we're going through as if he's forgotten, as if he's forsaken us, as if he's gone away, as if his promises aren't true, when the reason for our circumstances is often our own sin. That's the case here, and Gideon doesn't see it. Look what he says. He said, "Where are all his wonderful deeds that our father recounted to us, saying, 'Did not the Lord bring us up out of Egypt?' I've heard about this God. I've heard stories of him and his power, but I don't see anything he's doing. I've heard how he's acted over the years, but where is he now?" Well, God is right there. And Gideon just doesn't have eyes to see it. And the Lord turned to him, verse 14, and said, "Go in this might of yours and save Israel from the hand of Midian. Do I not send you?" Verse 15, he says, he said to him, "Please, sir, Lord, how can I save Israel? Behold, my clan is the weakest in Manasseh, and I am the least in my father's house." He only sees his human resources. He does not realize who is speaking to him. Verse 16, the Lord said to him, "But I will be with you, and you shall strike the Midianites as one man." In other words, this vast horde of Midianite army, you're going to knock them down as if they're just one guy. Why? Because I will be with you. I love this Bible teacher, Dale Ralph Davis. He says this, basically, God has nothing else or more to offer you. You can go through a lot with that promise. I will be with you. It does not answer your questions about details. Nothing about when or how or where or why. Only the who. I will be with you. And that is enough. Okay, now Gideon is curious. Now he's kind of like intrigued. Okay, let's find out a little bit more. Now, who is this guy? And he says he's with me and he's saying all of this stuff. I want to know. And he's going to ask for a sign. And here begins this kind of very unhealthy pattern that we see throughout the story of Gideon's life. You'll see it again and again. In fact, it's what leads to a very sorry and sad end to his life. So he says, "Show me a sign." Verse 17. And he said to him, "If now I have found favor in your eyes, then show me a sign that it is you who speak with me." Unlike the fathers of old, Abraham, Isaac, Jacob, Moses, they had no doubt who was speaking with them. They knew it was the Lord. Gideon is not so sure. He's not accustomed to the voice of God. So he says in verse 18, please do not depart from here until I come to you and bring out my present and set it before you. And he said, that is the Lord said, I will stay till you return. So Gideon went to his into his house and prepared a young goat and unleavened cakes from an ephah of flour, that's 22 liters of flour. The meat he put in a basket and the broth he put in a pot and brought them to him under the terebinth and presented them. This again is humorous, right? I mean, think

Gideon is like, wow, amazing. Then Gideon perceived, verse 22, that he was the angel of the Lord. And Gideon said, I have seen the angel of the Lord face to face. He's panicked. He thinks he's going to die. Well, here, rightfully so. This is how any human creature should respond when face to face with the holiest being in the universe. But the Lord said to him, peace be with you. Do not fear, you shall not die. Then Gideon built an altar there to the Lord and called it, the Lord is peace. To this day, it still stands at Ophrah, which belongs to the Abizrites. Gideon recognizes he's speaking with the divine figure. And even as we are introduced to Gideon, we should pause and reflect upon this. Isn't it amazing how God chooses his servants? The least likely candidates for what he wants to accomplish. He comes to an old, sterile man with a barren wife and says to him, I will make you the father of many nations. He chooses a man who is slow of speech and says, you will lead my people out of slavery and give them my law. He comes to Gideon the coward and calls him a mighty man of valor. He says to Peter the double-minded apostle, upon this rock I will build my church. He takes a ragtag group of weak, flawed, fearful, frail sinners from many nations and says to them, you will be an embassy of my kingdom. Go in this your strength and make disciples of all nations. I am with you. God uses weak and fearful sinners for his glorious purposes. But before God can use Gideon to deliver Israel from the Midianites, first, Gideon must deal with the idols in his own household. We've seen the word that corrects. We've seen the word that commissions. Now we come to scene three, the word that commands. Look at verse 25. That night the Lord said to him, take your father's bull and the second bull, 7 years old, and pull down the altar of Baal that your father has, and cut down the Asherah that is beside it, and build an altar to the Lord your God on the top of the stronghold here with stones laid in due altar. Then take the second bull and offer it as a burnt offering with the wood of the Asherah that you shall cut down. Surprise, surprise, idolatry is pervasive in the nation of Israel. So much so that this guy, Gideon, his dad, Joash, his household, has idols in their backyard. There's a big idol of Baal, and there's an idol of Asherah, Baal's consort, this evil, sexualized, false goddess of the Canaanites in his dad's backyard. We just saw Gideon build an altar to the Lord. Now he must go on God's command and tear down the altar to Baal that is in his house and build another altar there to the Lord. You cannot serve God while there are idols in your house. What does Gideon do? He boldly goes and obeys God's command, doesn't he? No. He's still afraid, verse 27. So Gideon took 10 men of his servants and did as the Lord had told him, but because he was too afraid of his family and the men of the town to do it by day, he did it by night. But these are pretty big idols, right? He needs 10 servants. But look, the dude is still afraid because he needs to do it at night. He's like, if I do it in the day, they'll probably catch me. I'll go do it in secret. I'll do it at night. Kind of scaredy cat obedience, still obedience, he does it. What happens the next morning? Well, they figure things out pretty quickly. Verse 28, when the men of the town arose early in the morning, behold, the altar of Baal was broken down and the Asherah beside it was cut down and the second bull was offered on the altar that had been built. And they said to one another, who has done this thing? And after they had searched and inquired, they said, Gideon, the son of Joash, has done this thing. One of those 10 servants probably ratted him out. Then the men of the town said to Joash, bring out your son that he may die. For he has broken down the altar of Baal and cut down the Asherah beside it. Isn't this just such a clear indication of how deeply idolatry and false religion has been entrenched in the people of God? They would not put to death those who blaspheme the God of Israel. Here they want to put to death somebody who's cut down

0: pagan idols. Some, they say, who has done this thing? Something massive has happened in our village. Somebody cut down the idols. All of these guys are so concerned about preserving the idolatry in their midst. And sometimes it can become like this among the people of God, brothers and sisters. Sometimes churches can become like this. Sometimes we can begin to guard the idols that we love more than obeying the God that saved us. Well, all of a sudden, there's a spark of light and a little bit of wisdom. Verse 31, what does Gideon's father say? Joash said to all who stood against him, will you contend for Baal or will you save him? Are you going to fight for him? Are you going to be his savior? Whoever contends for him shall be put to death by morning. If he is a god, let him contend for himself because his altar has been broken down. In other words, if Baal is God, I'm sure he can defend himself. Let's wait for him to do that. You're going to insult him by trying to act on his behalf. And then Gideon gets his new nickname. Therefore, on that day, Gideon was called Jerubbaal. That is to say, let Baal contend against him because he broke down his altar. Let Baal fight with him. What happens in Gideon's family is a word for all of the people of Israel in the midst of this. Who's it going to be? Who is God? Is Yahweh going to be your God? Or is Baal God? And the people of Israel wrestled with this question for centuries, you see. You come later to the book of 1 Kings, 1 Kings chapter 18, and you have Elijah against the prophets of Baal as the whole nation has gone into this false worship of idols. And Elijah asks them, how long are you going to keep on limping between two opinions? That's what the people are doing here. Brothers and sisters, friends, are you limping between two opinions in your life? Are there idols, Baals, that have drawn your heart away from wholehearted devotion to the Lord Jesus Christ? Said, well, I'll have Jesus and I'll have my safety. I'll have Jesus and I'll have my security. I'll have Jesus and I'll have my career and my success and my perfect family. I'll have Jesus and I'll have my pornography. I'll have Jesus and I'll have this relationship. I'll have Jesus and I'll have sin. And Jesus comes to you and says, no, I demand all of you. If you don't know Christ and you've been listening, you've been reading the Bible and you've been hearing and seeing more of who the living God is, maybe you're limping between two opinions and you're not sure yet. And I want to call you to come to the living God, the only one who can save you. Well, Gideon does it in a fearful way, but he's obeyed God's word. He dealt with the idolatry in his own house. We can't serve God unless we deal with the idols in our lives and in our households. Well, now we should be ready for the battle to pick up, yes? Not yet. Scene 4, the word that condescends. The word that condescends. Look at verses 33 and following. Now all the Midianites and the Amalekites and the people of the east came together and they crossed the Jordan and encamped in the valley of Jezreel. This is it. This is time. Here they've come. They're going to raise the land again, take away everything. But the Spirit of the Lord clothed Gideon. In the Old Covenant, in the Old Testament, we see the Spirit of God rush upon God's chosen servants, come upon them and empower them for particular tasks. And here God has chosen Gideon to be his deliverer, and the Spirit of the Lord clothes him. And what does he do? He sounded the trumpet, and the Abiezrites were called out to follow him. And he sent messengers throughout all Manasseh, and they too were called out to follow him. And he sent messengers to Asher, Zebulun, and Naphtali, and they went up to meet him. God has stirred in the hearts of these people to recognize this man as his chosen deliverer. And they're all assembling around him under his leadership to go out into battle. And so it's battle time, right? This is it. But wait, Mr. Gideon is not ready yet. He needs something more. Verses 36 and following. Then Gideon said to God, notice again, if, when God says go, it's never a good idea to say if. If you will save Israel by my hand, as you have said, behold, I am laying a fleece of wool on the threshing floor. If there is dew on the fleece alone, and it is dry on all the ground, then I shall know that you will save Israel by my hand, as you have said. And it was so. When he rose early next morning and squeezed the fleece, he wrung enough dew from the fleece to fill a bowl with water. Then Gideon said to God, "All right, I now know that you are the Savior of Israel and you have chosen me. We're going out into battle." No, that's not what he said. "Let not your anger burn against me. Let me just speak just once more. Please let me test just once more with the fleece. Please let it be dry on the fleece only, and on all the ground let there be dew." And God did so that night, and it was dry on the fleece only, and on all the ground there was dew. And what a poor example of how to interact with our covenant God, who speaks so clearly and reveals himself unambiguously. This is a bad idea. God has already told Gideon in no uncertain terms what he's going to do. God has already spoken and told Gideon what Gideon must do. Gideon himself knows what God has said. Did you notice that in verse 36 and 37? "If you will save Israel by my hand, as you have said." Notice in verse 37. "Then I shall know that you will save Israel by my hand, as you have said." No, what God says is not enough for our scaredy cat friend. He's begun to get hooked on superstition, on looking for extraordinary and supernatural signs rather than trusting the plainly revealed word of God. And like I said, at the end of this life, this gets into a lot of trouble. You'll see that next. And sometimes, very often, I have seen Christians begin to take this kind of an approach. In fact, looking at Gideon's behavior here and thinking that this is a model for how we need to interact with God. Ever heard that? "Oh, I will put out a fleece and see what God says. Oh, I'm waiting for a sign to see what God does." I used to do that many years ago. I would know what the Lord wants me to do. It's clear in the Bible. I'd received good counsel. It's all very clear. But I'm just waiting for a sign. I'm just waiting for that one thing. I told God, if he does this, then I'll do that. That's how I lived for several years. Oh, I'm just waiting for a dream. Oh, I'm just waiting for that person to wear a blue shirt, and then I'll know. Friends, God doesn't lead us that way. He speaks clearly. He reveals to us what he wants in his word. And he expects us to hear and obey him. Of course, God can sometimes lead us through our feelings, through our desires. But be careful about getting hooked on waiting for leadings from God and waiting for particular feelings before you obey what he's clearly already said. No, the best pathway to decision making is to obey the sufficient scripture that he has given us. All of scripture is profitable for all godliness, his clearly revealed word. God blesses us with pastors and elders and mature church members to give us good counsel and wisdom. He directs us through our circumstances and his gracious providence in our lives. And so there are much better pathways to decision-making, wise decision-making, than putting out fleeces and waiting for signs. But there's even more that's going on here that you maybe did not realize. Baal was the god of what? He was the god of rain and of dew. That's why in 1 Kings chapter 17, God is judging Israel. He shuts up both rain and dew. So when Gideon is creating this test and asking God to interrupt the natural order and put dew only on the fleece and keep it dry all around and then keep it dry on the fleece and make dew all around, he's testing, well, are you really God? Are you the one I should trust, or is Baal the Lord of the dew? Gideon is still wavering. Gideon himself is still uncertain. Gideon himself is still limping between two different opinions. And yet God is so gracious. God is so kind. God is so overwhelmingly merciful to this cowardly, wavering, superstitious chicken of a man. He condescends to give him the sign that he needs. And he's done so with us, hasn't he? Friends, if you want to know the certainty of God's salvation, you don't need a fleece or any other sign. He has given us his clearly revealed word, and he's already condescended to us to give us the greatest sign imaginable, the cross and the empty tomb. No, don't put the Lord your God to the test. Gideon tested God. God graciously condescends and accommodates his request. And now Gideon is going to have a couple of tests of his own for his army before God leads him into battle. That brings us to scene 5. We've seen the word that condescends, scene 4. Scene 5, the word that culls. The word that culls. C-U-L-L-S. If you don't know what that word means, you can look it up in a dictionary. It means shrinks down the population of something. To thin out population is called culling. Chapter 7, verse 1. Then Jerubbaal, that is Gideon, and all the people who were with him rose early and encamped beside the spring of Harod. And the camp of Midian was north of them by the hill of Moreh in the valley. The Lord said to Gideon, "People with you are too many for me to give the Midianites into their hand, lest Israel boast over me, saying, 'My own hand has saved me.'" God knows the hearts of this people. God has seen them again and again experience his salvation and then turn away from him very quickly. God knows that if they experience victory here, they're going to say, "Oh, look at us. Aren't we great?" Isn't that just such a proclivity for all of us? Where we think about how awesome we are and how great we are and how great things are happening through our ministry and how the Lord is using me, or say the Lord is using me, but you're really thinking about you're using me. You're using yourself. We put the Lord out of the equation often, don't we? We become glory stealers. Well, the Lord will have none of that. Verse 3, "Now therefore proclaim in the ears of the people, saying, 'Whoever is fearful and trembling, let him return home and hurry away from Mount Gilead.'" So Gideon himself has been kind of a fearful guy. Now he's going to the army and saying, "Okay, if you're afraid, go home." 22,000 of the people returned and 10,000 remained. Can you imagine Gideon's face when this is happening? Maybe a few tears. What are we going to do? But then he may, "Oh yeah, I remember Mount Tabor, right? Deborah and Barak, they had 10,000. They didn't have weapons. And they were on top of the mountain. And then they rushed down and God overcame the iron chariots of Sisera. 10,000 is okay. We'll be okay." Maybe you don't realize the odds here. The Midianite army, their size, if you go to chapter 8, actually tells us how many were there. 135,000, all right? We had 32,000. Now we're down to 10,000, less than one third. Gideon's like, "Oh, okay. All right, it'll happen. The fleece was wet. God's going to do it. Like Barak at Mount Tabor." No, not yet. Verse 4. "And the Lord said to Gideon, 'The people are still too many.'" What? "Take them down to the water." By the way, interestingly, the spring there, did you see the spring's name is Harod? Verse 1. Harod means trembling. All right, so whoever was fearful and trembling at the spring of trembling went home. And now they're going down to the spring of trembling with one more test. "I will test them for you there, and of whom, anyone of whom I say to you, 'This one shall go with you,' shall go with you. And anyone of whom I say to you, 'This one shall not go with you,' shall not go." So he brought the people down to the water. And the Lord said to Gideon, "Everyone who laps the water with his tongue as a dog laps, you shall set by himself. Likewise, everyone who kneels down to drink." So separate these two groups, all right? We're going to call them the lappers and the kneelers. "And the number of those who lapped, putting their hands to their mouth, was 300 men, but all the rest of the people knelt down to drink water. And the Lord said to Gideon, 'With the 300 who lapped, I will save you and give the Midianites into your hand. And let all the others go, every man to his home.' So the people took provisions in their hands and their trumpets, and he sent all the rest of Israel, every man to his tent, but retained the 300 men, and the camp of Midian was below him in the valley." You know, sometimes I've heard this passage preached, and I confess many, many years ago, I also taught this passage in this way, where this is the first test was God testing their fear. The second test is God testing their focus. And sometimes people will say, preachers will often say this, yeah, God is testing, you know, who's more alert and you know, careful and looking up to see if the enemy is coming, as opposed to who is, you know, kind of just thirsty and diving into the water. Well, first of all, that's wrong, because the guys who were kneeling and supposedly alert are the ones who were sent home, all right? Secondly, this is a completely arbitrary test. We have no idea why God separates them this way, all right? Nor do any of the interpreters of this passage. It's an arbitrary test. The test, the basis of the test is God's decision. I will say, "This one shall go," and I will say, "This one shall not go," and the guys who lapped were probably picked because they were the smaller number, 300. So 300 are going to go up against 135,000. The ratio, my friends, is 1 to 450. God loves working with impossible circumstances. Moses, a weak, stuttering shepherd with his staff, standing before mighty Pharaoh, the most powerful king on the planet at the time. Elijah, God's prophet, standing against, as one man, standing against 450 of the prophets of Baal. The Son of God, our Lord Jesus Christ, hanging naked and ashamed on a cross. I want to ask you, are there circumstances in your life where you're relying upon your own strength, your own wisdom, your own resources? We can be tempted to think this way even when it comes to the local church. We often fall into this trap. We think that the church is doing great when we're strong in numbers, when attendance is high, when the budget is big, when the big vision statement and all of these things. As a church, what are we relying upon? Or rather, whom are we relying upon? May it always be nothing other than the power and might and wisdom of our sovereign, omnipotent God. And now we will see his sovereignty and his goodness and his wisdom and his strength and his might on full display as we come to the last scene in today's story. We've seen the word that corrects, the word that commissions, the word that commands, the word that culls in order that God gets the glory. And scene 6, the word that conquers. Chapter 7, verse 9. That same night the Lord said to him, "Arise, go down against the camp, for I have given it into your hand." What are you expecting? Gideon and his army of 300 will go, and God will give them the victory. No, not yet. No, in fact, this is the fifth time in the story God has said, "I will give Midian into your hand." This is the fifth time. And by now, God has become familiar with how our friend Gideon responds. So God preempts his response, verse 10. "But if you are afraid to go down," right, which he is, "go down to the camp with Purah your servant, and you shall hear what they say, and afterward your hand shall be strengthened to go down against the camp." Then he, that is Gideon, went down with Purah his servant to the outposts of the armed men who were in the camp. And the Midianites and the Amalekites and all the people of the east lay all along the valley like locusts in abundance, and the camels were without number as the sand that is on the seashore in abundance. When Gideon came, behold, a man was telling a dream to his comrade, and he said... It's like, hey, that's what this word behold is supposed to. "Hey, I dreamed a dream. And behold, a cake of barley bread tumbled into the camp of Midian and came to the tent and struck it so that it fell and turned upside down so that the tent lay flat." So he has a weird dream, a big loaf of barley bread, moldy bread, rolling along and landing on their camp and turns flat, upside down and flat. And all of a sudden, his pagan comrade has the interpretation of the dream. "This is no other than the sword of Gideon, the son of Joash, a man of Israel. God has given into his hand Midian and all the camp." As soon as Gideon heard the telling of the dream and its interpretation, he worshipped. Wow! Finally, our chicken-hearted friend gets the picture. How does Gideon get convinced and persuaded? He's persuaded by one pagan's interpretation of another pagan's strange dream. That's what convinces Gideon. You know, there's an organization, praise God for this organization, called Gideon's International. And they talk about the Gideon's Bible, and some of you have served with them before. And they put New Testament, they want to put the written word of God into as many hands as possible. Well, our friend Gideon believes anything but the Bible, right here in this story. It's kind of funny that he's named Gideon. He doesn't trust God's clearly spoken word, even though God told him 5 times, "I will deliver." What is he convinced by? Some Midianite's dream and the other guy's interpretation. God has to condescend to give Gideon what he needs. As one person put it, sadly, Gideon has become more dependent on extraordinary signs than he is on the clear commands of Yahweh. When we look at chapter 8, you'll see it leads to great disaster in his life. Verse 15, he returned to the camp of Israel and said, "Arise, for the Lord has given the host of Midian into your hand." And he divided the 300 men into three companies and put trumpets into the hands of all of them and empty jars with torches inside the jars. Kind of a strange battle strategy. And he said to them, "Look at me and do likewise. When I come to the outskirts of the camp, do as I do. When I blow the trumpet, I and all who are with me, then blow the trumpets also on every side of all the camp and shout for the Lord and for Gideon." And here you see another little character flaw that when we come back, you'll see ends in great tragedy. So Gideon and the 100 men who were with him came to the outskirts of the camp at the beginning of the middle watch, when they had just set the watch. And they blew the trumpets and smashed the jars that were in their hands. So here's the battle strategy. 135,000 Midianites, 300 men in three companies, trumpets, jars, torch inside the jar. All right, that's what they do. They held in their left hands the torches and in their right hands the trumpets to blow. And they cried out a sword for the Lord and for Gideon. They don't have swords, okay? Every man stood in his place around the camp and all the army ran. They cried out and fled. There's confusion in the Midianite camp. They look at this in the darkness. They all of a sudden see themselves surrounded by these flickering lights. They hear this loud sound of a trumpet and these people shouting, and they have no idea what's going on. When they blew the 300 trumpets, verse 22, the Lord set every man's sword against his comrade and against all the army. God brings confusion upon them, and they start killing each other. And the army fled as far as Beth Shittah, towards Zerera, as far as the border of Abel Meholah by Tabath. What a stunning reversal. Bizarre strategy, amazing result because of an amazing God who is working sovereignly to bring about his victory for his glory. Verse 23, and the men of Israel were called out from Naphtali and from Asher and from all Manasseh, and they pursued after Midian. Gideon sent messengers throughout all the hill country of Ephraim saying, "Come down against the Midianites and capture the waters against them as far as Beth Bara and also the Jordan." What's the problem with that? Stop there and ask yourself, what's the problem with what Gideon just did? Don't forget, God whittled down his army to 300. And God said, "That's all you need and that's all I want, because I'm supposed to get the glory for this victory." What has Gideon done instead? He's once again increasing the size of his army by summoning others to join him. Not good. Not good. So all the men of Ephraim were called out, and they captured the waters as far as Beth Bara and also the Jordan. And they captured the two princes of Midian, Oreb and Zeb. They killed Oreb at the rock of Oreb, and Zeb they killed at the winepress of Zeb. It's funny, the story starts with the Israelites hiding in rocks and Gideon hiding in a wine press. The story ends with the Midianites being put to death in a rock and in a wine press. Then they pursued Midian and they brought the heads of Oreb and Zeb to Gideon across the Jordan. But the people of God have already won. I want to bring us back to our two principles that we must use when reading the book of Judges. First, these things happen as examples for us. 1 Corinthians 10, Paul tells us. And in Gideon's life, first and foremost, we see a highly negative example. We see an example of someone who is superstitious, and his superstition takes priority over the clearly revealed word of God. Friend, if we are to grow in confidence, there is no greater source of confidence than God's revealed and sufficient and powerful word. As Martin Luther once said, "Let the man who would hear God speak read the Holy Scriptures." We see an example here of Gideon trusting supernatural signs and craving after superstitious things rather than trusting what God says. We also see a negative example of one who is wavering in his commitment, fearful, mixed in his faith. And we saw a little bit of his prideful self-centeredness when he says, "For the Lord and for Gideon." And you'll really see all of these things play out so tragically at the end of his life next week in chapter 8. He's a highly negative example for us not to follow. At the same time, he's a highly encouraging example, isn't he? This coward's life tells us that God still uses wavering, uncertain, fearful, flawed, frail people with mixed faith for his glory. And if he could use someone as messed up as Gideon with his faltering faith, oh brothers and sisters, he can use you and me. And if he could use Gideon's ragtag army of 300 lepers to overcome the mighty Midianites, he can use a church of ordinary people here in the Middle East to take the gospel to the ends of the earth and make disciples of all nations for the glory of his name. Our first principle is that these are examples for us. Our second principle is far more important and of greater consequence. Judges, like every book of the Bible, is a book of Christ-centered hope. Because you see, Gideon, in his role as a savior of God's people, points us to the true and better Gideon. He points us to a far greater savior. And this savior, like Gideon, seemed just as unlikely to be a savior. He came in total weakness. He came in total obscurity. He lacked status, was raised in an obscure town of Nazareth. He was born into lowly circumstances, born at a time when his people were far from God, but of him it was declared, "He shall save my people from their sins." And this Savior went up against enemies far greater than Midian. He went up against Satan, sin, and death, not with 300, but alone. Unlike Gideon, and unlike you and me, he never feared. Unlike Gideon and unlike you and me, he always trusted God's word. He never put the Lord to the test. In fact, when he was tested, he repeatedly said again and again, "It is written," and depended upon the revealed word of God. Unlike Gideon, he did not fail. In the most fearful and terrifying of circumstances, as he was facing the prospect of drinking the cup of God's wrath, as he sweat blood in the garden, he cried out, "Not my will, but yours be done." And he went to the cross. He took upon himself the penalty of sin that you and I deserve. He took upon himself the judgment of the wrath of God for sinners like you and me. And he was victorious. He defeated death. He rose again. And this Savior, our Lord Jesus Christ, tears down the altar of sin in our lives. He has offered himself on the altar before God as the perfect sacrifice, not a goat, not a bull. He offered himself. By his blood, he cleanses us from sin and he turns away God's wrath from us. And he promises us, for all who trust him, "I am with you. Go in this your strength and live for me." And friends, if you have never trusted him before, come today. Come to this great and glorious Savior who is able to take the cowardly and make them courageous, who is able to take the weak and make them strong, who is able to take those who deserve death and give them eternal life and forgiveness of sins in his name. How do we cowards become courageous? Well, the answer is the God of Gideon is our God. He is the God of the weak, the God of the fearful, the God who makes us strong so that we are more than conquerors in Christ Jesus our Lord. How do the wavering grow in confidence? Well, it's through the fact that God speaks to us through his certain word, and he keeps every promise that he makes. As we look at insurmountable circumstances, as we experience trials on every side, as we face our own fears, our weaknesses, as we face perplexing odds, the question for us is, do you trust that he is with you? And do you trust his word? You know, Gideon and his army, just think about this, they were standing around the Midianites with these jars, probably clay jars, and they smashed them, and the light that was inside scattered the Midianite army in fear. Think about 2 Corinthians chapter 4, verses 6 and 7. Paul talks about the light of the glory of God in the face of Jesus Christ, and he says, we carry this treasure in jars of clay. He is the God who shines the glory of the light of Jesus Christ through our lives, jars of clay that are broken for his glory. So whatever circumstance you're facing, consequences that might come for being public in your following of Christ and living your faith before others, the uncertainty of life in this region, whatever the future holds, when you're at your weakest or even most afraid, hear these words from our Lord Jesus Christ. I am with you always, even to the end of the age. Let's pray. Father, we thank you for so glorious a Savior and so great a salvation. May we live our lives in light of who Jesus is and what he's done, and become more than conquerors in him. In Jesus' name, amen.
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That was Keith and Kristen Getty with Consider the Stars. Thank you so much for joining us this evening here on Pilgrim Radio. My name is Sean, and, you know, the stars are an amazing reminder of God because his creation points to him. We think about the stars, how they're spread out on the sky, the way that he created the sky, the firmament, the earth, the oceans, everything is a reminder that points back to God. So if you ever need a reminder that he is there, just look around at his creation. Right now we've got Phil Wickham, and this is Starman.

That was Stephen Curtis Chapman with Listen to Our Hearts. Thank you so much for joining us here in the evening on Pilgrim Radio. I have a quote from Nancy Piercy, who says, Christianity is the key that fits the lock of the universe. It is true that Christianity is the only true religion. We have the benefit of having the one true God. And so the faith, the religion itself, is the key to understanding the universe, to understanding God, because he is the creator of all of it. Right now, we've got Jordan Smith, and this is Amazing Grace.

Here's a daily devotional from Johnny Erickson Tada's book, Pearls of Great Price, from Psalm 32, verse 9. Do not be like the horse or the mule, which have no understanding, but must be controlled by bit and bridle. My sister Kathy owned a quarter horse named Casey Reds. Only she could ride him. Reds was a beautiful sorrel gelding, but he had been abused as a colt. He was shy and skittish. When Kathy rode Reds, she sometimes put racing blinders on him. Although just a horse, you could detect sadness in his eyes. He had lost his spirit. Do not be like the horse, which has no understanding, today's verse says. A lot of people are like Casey Reds. They've suffered great sadness in their lives. The heart of God breaks when he sees us put blinders on, like horses with spirits broken. He never intended that we should live lives of solemn resignation. Maybe horses can resign themselves to a life of sadness, but not humans. We are not animals. Our souls are too significant. Humans bear the image of God. Unlike animals, God did not give us a spirit of timidity. He wants his followers to understand something important about life eternal, grace overflowing, healing assured, contentment given, peace promised, hope everlasting, and joy that can surely brighten any countenance. Are you feeling timid and fearful, shy and skittish? Take off the blinders. Proverbs 2:2-5 says, turn your ear to wisdom and apply your heart to understanding. And if you call out for insight and cry aloud for understanding, and if you look for it as for silver and search for it as for hidden treasure, then you will understand the fear of the Lord and find the knowledge of God. The word understand is repeated 3 times here. Cry aloud for understanding and ask God to show you his wisdom regarding your situation. Jesus the Redeemer assures, he has sent me to bind up the brokenhearted. Lord God, I want to be able to follow you without bit and bridle. Help me to do that. From Johnny Erickson Tada's book, Pearls of Great Price, on Pilgrim Radio.

That was Delirious with Lead Me. Thank you so much for joining us this evening here on Pilgrim Radio. A reminder that at the top of the hour, we have the Bible, Pure and Simple, at midnight Pacific time and 1 a.m. Mountain time. And today we're going through chapters 20 through 30 of 2 Chronicles. So be sure to grab your Bible and follow along. The Bible is truth. The Bible is the Word of God. The Bible provides hope in the midst of hopelessness. Right now, we've got Wayne Watson, and this is Just Never Say It Enough.

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1: God's hand and His justice might be hidden from our eyes for a time. 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You might have been wondering, reading this chapter, where is God? 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And one day, His perfect justice will come.
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0: 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The Bible is God's Word. It tells us all we need to know about who He is and how to know Him. We invite you to join us now as we read a portion of the Bible on Pilgrim Radio. It's The Bible, Pure and Simple.
1: 2 Chronicles, chapter 30, verse 10. So the runners passed from city to city through the country of Ephraim and Manasseh as far as Zebulun. But they laughed at them and mocked them. Nevertheless, some from Asher, Manasseh, and Zebulun humbled themselves and came to Jerusalem. Also the hand of God was on Judah, to give them singleness of heart to obey the command of the king and the leaders at the word of the Lord. Now many people, a very great assembly, gathered at Jerusalem to keep the feast of unleavened bread in the second month. They arose and took away the altars that were in Jerusalem, and they took away all the incense altars and cast them into the brook Kidron. Then they slaughtered the Passover lambs on the 14th day of the second month. The priests and the Levites were ashamed and sanctified themselves and brought the burnt offerings to the house of the Lord. They stood in their place according to their custom, according to the law of Moses, the man of God. The priests sprinkled the blood received from the hand of the Levites, for there were many in the assembly who had not sanctified themselves. Therefore, the Levites had charge of the slaughter of the Passover lambs for everyone who was not clean, to sanctify them to the Lord. For a multitude of the people, many from Ephraim, Manasseh, Issachar, and Zebulun, had not cleansed themselves, yet they ate the Passover contrary to what was written. But Hezekiah prayed for them, saying, "May the good Lord provide atonement for everyone who prepares his heart to seek God, the Lord God of his fathers, though he is not cleansed according to the purification of the sanctuary." And the Lord listened to Hezekiah and healed the people. So the children of Israel who were present at Jerusalem kept the Feast of Unleavened Bread 7 days with great gladness. And the Levites and the priests praised the Lord day by day, singing to the Lord, accompanied by loud instruments. And Hezekiah gave encouragement to all the Levites who taught the good knowledge of the Lord. And they ate throughout the feast 7 days, offering peace offerings and making confession to the Lord God of their fathers. Then the whole assembly agreed to keep the feast another 7 days, and they kept it another 7 days with gladness. For Hezekiah, king of Judah, gave to the assembly 1,000 bulls and 7,000 sheep. And the leaders gave to the assembly 1,000 bulls and 10,000 sheep. And a great number of priests sanctified themselves. The whole assembly of Judah rejoiced, also the priests and Levites, all the assembly that came from Israel, the sojourners who came from the land of Israel, and those who dwelt in Judah. So there was great joy in Jerusalem, for since the time of Solomon, the son of David, king of Israel, there had been nothing like this in Jerusalem. Then the priests, the Levites, arose and blessed the people, and their voice was heard, and their prayer came up to his holy dwelling place, to heaven. 2 Chronicles chapter 31. Now when all this was finished, all Israel who were present went out to the cities of Judah and broke the sacred pillars in pieces, cut down the wooden images, and threw down the high places and the altars from all Judah, Benjamin, Ephraim, and Manasseh, until they had utterly destroyed them all. Then all the children of Israel returned to their own cities, every man to his possession. And Hezekiah appointed the divisions of the priests and the Levites according to their divisions, each man according to his service. The priests and Levites for burnt offerings and peace offerings, to serve, to give thanks, and to praise in the gates of the camp of the Lord. The king also appointed a portion of his possessions for the burnt offerings, for the morning and evening burnt offerings, the burnt offerings for the Sabbaths and the new moons, and the set feasts, as it is written in the law of the Lord. Moreover, he commanded the people who dwelt in Jerusalem to contribute support for the priests and the Levites, that they might devote themselves to the law of the Lord. As soon as the commandment was circulated, the children of Israel brought in abundance the first fruits of grain and wine, oil and honey, and of all the produce of the field, and they brought in abundantly the tithe of everything. And the children of Israel and Judah who dwelt in the cities of Judah brought the tithe of oxen and sheep, also the tithe of holy things which were consecrated to the Lord their God, they laid in heaps. In the third month they began laying them in heaps, and they finished in the seventh month. And when Hezekiah and the leaders came and saw the heaps, they blessed the Lord and his people Israel. Then Hezekiah questioned the priests and the Levites concerning the heaps. And Azariah, the chief priest from the house of Zadok, answered him and said, "Since the people began to bring the offerings into the house of the Lord, we have had enough to eat and have plenty left, for the Lord has blessed his people, and what is left is this great abundance." Now Hezekiah commanded them to prepare rooms in the house of the Lord, and they prepared them. Then they faithfully brought in the offerings, the tithes, and the dedicated things. Cananiah the Levite had charge of them, and Shimei his brother was the next. Jehiel, Azaziah, Nahath, Asahel, Jeremoth, Jozabad, Eliel, Ismachiah, Mahath, and Benaiah were overseers under the hand of Cananiah and Shimei his brother, at the commandment of Hezekiah the king and Azariah the ruler of the house of God. Kor, the son of Imnah the Levite, the keeper of the east gate, was over the freewill offerings to God, to distribute the offerings of the Lord and the most holy things. And under him were Eden, Miniamin, Jeshua, Shemaiah, Amariah, and Shechaniah, his faithful assistants in the cities of the priests, to distribute allotments to their brethren by divisions, to the great as well as the small. Besides those males from 3 years old and up who were written in the genealogy, they distributed to everyone who entered the house of the Lord his daily portion for the work of his service by his division, and to the priests who were written in the genealogy according to their father's house, and to the Levites from 20 years old and up, according to their work, by their divisions, and to all who were written in the genealogy, their little ones and their wives, their sons and daughters, the whole company of them, for in their faithfulness they sanctified themselves in holiness. Also for the sons of Aaron, the priests, who were in the fields of the common lands of their cities, in every single city, there were men who were designated by name to distribute portions to all the males among the priests, and to all who were listed by genealogies among the Levites. Thus Hezekiah did throughout all Judah, and he did what was good and right and true before the Lord his God, and in every work that he began in the service of the house of God, in the law and in the commandment to seek his God, he did it with all his heart. So he prospered. 2 Chronicles chapter 32. After these deeds of faithfulness, Sennacherib, king of Assyria, came and entered Judah. He encamped against the fortified cities, thinking to win them over to himself. And when Hezekiah saw that Sennacherib had come, and that his purpose was to make war against Jerusalem, he consulted with his leaders and commanders to stop the water from the springs which were outside the city, and they helped him. Thus many people gathered together who stopped all the springs and the brook that ran through the land, saying, "Why should the kings of Assyria come and find much water?" And he strengthened himself, built up all the wall that was broken, raised it up to the towers, and built another wall outside. Also he repaired the millo in the city of David, and made weapons and shields in abundance. Then he set military captains over the people, gathered them together to him in the open square of the city gate, and gave them encouragement, saying, "Be strong and courageous. Do not be afraid nor dismayed before the king of Assyria, nor before all the multitude that is with him. For there are more with us than with him. With him is an arm of flesh, but with us is the Lord our God to help us and to fight our battles." And the people were strengthened by the words of Hezekiah, king of Judah. After this, Sennacherib, king of Assyria, sent his servants to Jerusalem. But he and all the forces with him laid siege against Lachish, to Hezekiah, king of Judah, and to all Judah who were in Jerusalem, saying, "Thus says Sennacherib, king of Assyria, in what do you trust, that you remain under siege in Jerusalem? Does not Hezekiah persuade you to give yourselves over to die by famine and by thirst, saying, 'The Lord our God will deliver us from the hand of the king of Assyria'? Has not the same Hezekiah taken away his high places and his altars, and commanded Judah and Jerusalem, saying, 'You shall worship before one altar and burn incense on it'? Do you not know what I and my fathers have done to all the peoples of other lands? Were the gods of the nations of those lands in any way able to deliver their lands out of my hand? Who was there among all the gods of those nations that my fathers utterly destroyed that could deliver his people from my hand, that your God should be able to deliver you from my hand? Now therefore, do not let Hezekiah deceive you or persuade you like this, and do not believe him, for no god of any nation or kingdom was able to deliver his people from my hand or the hand of my fathers. How much less will your God deliver you from my hand?" Furthermore, his servant spoke against the Lord God and against his servant Hezekiah. He also wrote letters to revile the Lord God of Israel and to speak against him, saying, "As the gods of the nations of other lands have not delivered their people from my hand, so the God of Hezekiah will not deliver his people from my hand." Then they called out with a loud voice in Hebrew to the people of Jerusalem who were on the wall, to frighten them and trouble them, that they might take the city. And they spoke against the God of Jerusalem as against the gods of the people of the earth, the work of men's hands. Now, because of this, King Hezekiah and the prophet Isaiah, the son of Amoz, prayed and cried out to heaven. Then the Lord sent an angel who cut down every mighty man of valor, leader and captain in the camp of the king of Assyria. So he returned shamefaced to his own land. And when he had gone into the temple of his God, some of his own offspring struck him down with a sword there. Thus the Lord saved Hezekiah and the inhabitants of Jerusalem from the hand of Sennacherib, the king of Assyria, and from the hand of all others, and guided them on every side. And many brought gifts to the Lord at Jerusalem, and presents to Hezekiah, king of Judah, so that he was exalted in the sight of all nations thereafter. In those days Hezekiah was sick and near death, and he prayed to the Lord, and he spoke to him and gave him a sign. But Hezekiah did not repay according to the favor shown him, for his heart was lifted up. Therefore wrath was looming over him and over Judah and Jerusalem. Then Hezekiah humbled himself for the pride of his heart, he and the inhabitants of Jerusalem, so that the wrath of the Lord did not come upon them in the days of Hezekiah. Hezekiah had very great riches and honor, and he made himself treasuries for silver, for gold, for precious stones, for spices, for shields, and for all kinds of desirable items, storehouses for the harvest of grain, wine, and oil, and stalls for all kinds of livestock, and folds for flocks. Moreover, he provided cities for himself, and possessions of flocks and herds in abundance, for God had given him very much property. This same Hezekiah also stopped the water outlet of Upper Gihon, and brought the water by tunnel to the west side of the city of David. Hezekiah prospered in all his works. However, regarding the ambassadors of the princes of Babylon, whom they sent to him to inquire about the wonder that was done in the land, God withdrew from him in order to test him, that he might know all that was in his heart. Now the rest of the acts of Hezekiah and his goodness, indeed, they are written in the vision of Isaiah the prophet, the son of Amoz, and in the book of the kings of Judah and Israel. So Hezekiah rested with his fathers, and they buried him in the upper tombs of the sons of David. And all Judah and the inhabitants of Jerusalem honored him at his death. Then Manasseh his son reigned in his place. 2 Chronicles chapter 33. Manasseh was 12 years old when he became king, and he reigned 55 years in Jerusalem. But he did evil in the sight of the Lord, according to the abominations of the nations whom the Lord had cast out before the children of Israel. For he rebuilt the high places which Hezekiah his father had broken down. He raised up altars for the Baals, and made wooden images, and he worshipped all the host of heaven, and served them. He also built altars in the house of the Lord, of which the Lord had said, "In Jerusalem shall my name be forever." And he built altars for all the host of heaven, in the two courts of the house of the Lord. Also he caused his sons to pass through the fire in the valley of the son of Hinnom. He practiced soothsaying, used witchcraft and sorcery, and consulted mediums and spiritists. He did much evil in the sight of the Lord to provoke him to anger. He even set a carved image, the idol which he had made, in the house of God, of which God had said to David and to Solomon his son, "In this house and in Jerusalem, which I have chosen out of all the tribes of Israel, I will put my name forever, and I will not again remove the foot of Israel from the land which I have appointed for your fathers, only if they are careful to do all that I have commanded them, according to the whole law, and the statutes and the ordinances by the hand of Moses. So Manasseh seduced Judah and the inhabitants of Jerusalem to do more evil than the nations whom the Lord had destroyed before the children of Israel. And the Lord spoke to Manasseh and his people, but they would not listen. Therefore, the Lord brought upon them the captains of the army of the king of Assyria, who took Manasseh with hooks, bound him with bronze fetters, and carried him off to Babylon. Now when he was in affliction, he implored the Lord his God, and humbled himself greatly before the God of his fathers, and prayed to him. And he received his entreaty, heard his supplication, and brought him back to Jerusalem into his kingdom. Then Manasseh knew that the Lord was God. After this, he built a wall outside the city of David on the west side of Gihon, in the valley as far as the entrance of the fish gate, and it enclosed Ophel. And he raised it to a very great height. Then he put military captains in all the fortified cities of Judah. He took away the foreign gods and the idol from the house of the Lord, and all the altars that he had built in the mount of the house of the Lord and in Jerusalem, and he cast them out of the city. He also repaired the altar of the Lord, sacrificed peace offerings and thank offerings on it, and commanded Judah to serve the Lord God of Israel. Nevertheless, the people still sacrificed on the high places, but only to the Lord their God. Now the rest of the acts of Manasseh, his prayer to his God, and the words of the seers who spoke to him in the name of the Lord God of Israel, indeed, they are written in the book of the kings of Israel. Also his prayer, and how God received his entreaty, and all his sin and trespass, and the sites where he built high places, and set up wooden images and carved images, before he was humbled, indeed, they are written among the sayings of Hosea. So Manasseh rested with his fathers, and they buried him in his own house. Then his son Amon reigned in his place. Amon was 22 years old when he became king, and he reigned 2 years in Jerusalem. But he did evil in the sight of the Lord, as his father Manasseh had done. For Amon sacrificed to all the carved images which his father Manasseh had made, and served them. And he did not humble himself before the Lord, as his father Manasseh had humbled himself. But Amon trespassed more and more. Then his servants conspired against him, and killed him in his own house. But the people of the land executed all those who had conspired against King Amon. Then the people of the land made his son Josiah king in his place. 2 Chronicles chapter 34. Josiah was 8 years old when he became king, and he reigned 31 years in Jerusalem. And he did what was right in the sight of the Lord, and walked in the ways of his father David. He did not turn aside to the right hand or to the left.

He also burned the bones of the priests on their altars and cleansed Judah and Jerusalem. And so he did in the cities of Manasseh, Ephraim, and Simeon, as far as Naphtali and all around with axes. When he had broken down the altars and the wooden images, had beaten the carved images into powder, and cut down all the incense altars throughout all the land of Israel, he returned to Jerusalem. In the 18th year of his reign, when he had purged the land and the temple, he sent Shaphan, the son of Azaliah, Maaseiah, the governor of the city, and Joah, the son of Joahaz, the recorder, to repair the house of the Lord his God. When they came to Hilkiah the high priest, they delivered the money that was brought into the house of God, which the Levites, who kept the doors, had gathered from the hand of Manasseh and Ephraim, from all the remnant of Israel, from all Judah and Benjamin, and which they had brought back to Jerusalem. Then they put it in the hand of the foreman, who had the oversight of the house of the Lord, and they gave it to the workmen who worked in the house of the Lord to repair and restore the house. They gave it to the craftsmen and builders to buy hewn stone and timber for beams, and to floor the houses which the kings of Judah had destroyed. And the men did the work faithfully. Their overseers were Jahath and Obadiah the Levites, of the sons of Merari, and Zechariah and Meshullam, of the sons of the Kohathites, to supervise. Others of the Levites, all of whom were skillful with instruments of music, were over the burden-bearers and were overseers of all who did work in any kind of service. And some of the Levites were scribes, officers, and gatekeepers. Now when they brought out the money that was brought into the house of the Lord, Hilkiah the priest found the book of the law of the Lord given by Moses. Then Hilkiah answered and said to Shaphan the scribe, "I have found the book of the law in the house of the Lord." And Hilkiah gave the book to Shaphan. So Shaphan carried the book to the king, bringing the king word, saying, "All that was committed to your servants, they are doing. And they have gathered the money that was found in the house of the Lord, and have delivered it into the hand of the overseers and the workmen." Then Shaphan the scribe told the king, saying, "Hilkiah the priest has given me a book." And Shaphan read it before the king. Thus it happened, when the king heard the words of the law, that he tore his clothes. Then the king commanded Hilkiah, Ahikam the son of Shaphan, Abdon the son of Micah, Shaphan the scribe, and Uzziah, a servant of the king, saying, "Go, inquire of the Lord for me and for those who are left in Israel and Judah, concerning the words of the book that is found. For great is the wrath of the Lord that is poured out on us, because our fathers have not kept the word of the Lord to do according to all that is written in this book." So Hilkiah and those the king had appointed went to Huldah the prophetess, the wife of Shallum the son of Tokath, the son of Hazra, keeper of the wardrobe. She dwelt in Jerusalem in the second quarter, and they spoke to her to that effect. Then she answered them, "Thus says the Lord God of Israel, tell the man who sent you to me, thus says the Lord, behold, I will bring calamity on this place and on its inhabitants, all the curses that are written in the book which they have read before the king of Judah, because they have forsaken me and burned incense to other gods, that they might provoke me to anger.

0: hunger with all the works of their hands. Therefore, my wrath will be poured out on this place, and not be quenched. But as for the king of Judah, who sent you to inquire of the Lord, in this manner you shall speak to him. Thus says the Lord God of Israel, concerning the words which you have heard. Because your heart was tender, and you humbled yourself before God when you heard his words against this place and against its inhabitants, and you humbled yourself before me, and you tore your clothes and wept before me, I also have heard you, says the Lord. Surely I will gather you to your fathers, and you shall be gathered to your grave in peace, and your eyes shall not see all the calamity which I will bring on this place and its inhabitants. So they brought back word to the king. Then the king sent and gathered all the elders of Judah and Jerusalem. The king went up to the house of the Lord with all the men of Judah and the inhabitants of Jerusalem, the priests and the Levites, and all the people, great and small. And he read in their hearing all the words of the book of the covenant, which had been found in the house of the Lord. Then the king stood in his place and made a covenant before the Lord to follow the Lord and to keep his commandments and his testimonies and his statutes with all his heart and all his soul, to perform the words of the covenant that were written in this book. And he made all who were present in Jerusalem and Benjamin take a stand. So the inhabitants of Jerusalem did according to the covenant of God, the God of their fathers. Thus Josiah removed all the abominations from all the country that belonged to the children of Israel, and made all who were present in Israel diligently serve the Lord their God. All his days they did not depart from following the Lord God of their fathers. 2 Chronicles chapter 35. Now Josiah kept a Passover to the Lord in Jerusalem, and they slaughtered the Passover lambs on the 14th day of the first month. And he set the priests in their duties, and encouraged them for the service of the house of the Lord. Then he said to the Levites, who taught all Israel, who were holy to the Lord, put the holy ark in the house which Solomon the son of David, king of Israel, built. It shall no longer be a burden on your shoulders. Now serve the Lord your God and his people Israel. Prepare yourselves according to your fathers' houses, according to your divisions, following the written instruction of David, king of Israel, and the written instruction of Solomon his son. And stand in the holy place according to the divisions of the fathers' houses of your brethren, the lay people, and according to the division of the fathers' house of the Levites. So slaughter the Passover offerings, consecrate yourselves, and prepare them for your brethren, that they may do according to the word of the Lord by the hand of Moses. Then Josiah gave the lay people lambs and young goats from the flock, all the Passover offerings for all who were present, to the number of 30,000, as well as 3,000 cattle. These were from the king's possessions. And his leaders gave willingly to the people, to the priests and to the Levites, Hilkiah, Zechariah, and Jehiel, rulers of the house of God, gave to the priests for the Passover offerings 2,600 from the flock and 300 cattle. Also Conaniah, his brothers Shemaiah and Nathanael, and Hashabiah and Jeiel, and Jozabad, chief of the Levites, gave to the Levites for Passover offerings 5,000 from the flock and 500 cattle. So the service was prepared, and the priests stood in their places, and the Levites in their divisions, according to the king's command. And they slaughtered the Passover offerings, and the priests sprinkled the blood with their hands, while the Levites skinned the animals. Then they removed the burnt offerings, that they might give them to the divisions of the fathers' houses of the lay people, to offer to the Lord, as it is written in the book of Moses. And so they did with the cattle. Also they roasted the Passover offerings with fire, according to the ordinance. But the other holy offerings they boiled in pots, in cauldrons, and in pans, and divided them quickly among all the lay people. Then afterward they prepared portions for themselves and for the priests, because the priests, the sons of Aaron, were busy in offering burnt offerings and fat until night. Therefore the Levites prepared portions for themselves and for the priests, the sons of Aaron. And the singers, the sons of Asaph, were in their places, according to the command of David, Asaph, Heman, and Jeduthun, the king's seer. Also the gatekeepers were at each gate. They did not have to leave their position, because their brethren, the Levites, prepared portions for them. So all the service of the Lord was prepared the same day, to keep the Passover and to offer burnt offerings on the altar of the Lord, according to the command of King Josiah. And the children of Israel who were present kept the Passover at that time, and the feast of unleavened bread for 7 days. There had been no Passover kept in Israel like that since the days of Samuel the prophet, and none of the kings of Israel had kept such a Passover as Josiah kept, with the priests and the Levites, all Judah and Israel who were present, and the inhabitants of Jerusalem. In the 18th year of the reign of Josiah, this Passover was kept. After all this, when Josiah had prepared the temple, Necho, king of Egypt, came up to fight against Carchemish by the Euphrates, and Josiah went out against him. But he sent messengers to him, saying, "What have I to do with you, king of Judah? I have not come against you this day, but against the house with which I have war. For God commanded me to make haste. Refrain from meddling with God who is with me, lest he destroy you." Nevertheless, Josiah would not turn his face from him, but disguised himself so that he might fight with him, and did not heed the words of Necho from the mouth of God. So he came to fight in the valley of Megiddo, and the archers shot King Josiah, and the king said to his servants, "Take me away, for I am severely wounded." His servants, therefore, took him out of that chariot and put him in the second chariot that he had, and they brought him to Jerusalem. So he died and was buried in one of the tombs of his fathers, and all Judah and Jerusalem mourned for Josiah. Jeremiah also lamented for Josiah, and to this day all the singing men and the singing women speak of Josiah in their lamentations. They made it a custom in Israel, and indeed they are written in the laments. Now the rest of the acts of Josiah and his goodness, according to what was written in the law of the Lord, and his deeds, from first to last, indeed, they are written in the book of the kings of Israel and Judah. 2 Chronicles chapter 36. Then the people of the land took Jehoahaz, the son of Josiah, and made him king in his father's place in Jerusalem. Jehoahaz was 23 years old when he became king, and he reigned 3 months in Jerusalem. Now the king of Egypt deposed him at Jerusalem, and he imposed on the land a tribute of 100 talents of silver and a talent of gold. Then the king of Egypt made Jehoahaz's brother Eliakim king over Judah and Jerusalem, and changed his name to Jehoiakim. And Necho took Jehoahaz his brother and carried him off to Egypt. Jehoiakim was 25 years old when he became king, and he reigned 11 years in Jerusalem, and he did evil in the sight of the Lord his God. Nebuchadnezzar, king of Babylon, came up against him and bound him in bronze fetters to carry him off to Babylon. Nebuchadnezzar also carried off some of the articles from the house of the Lord to Babylon and put them in his temple at Babylon. Now, the rest of the acts of Jehoiakim, the abominations which he did, and what was found against him, indeed, they are written in the book of the kings of Israel and Judah. Then Jehoiakim, his son, reigned in his place. Jehoiakim was 8 years old when he became king, and he reigned in Jerusalem 3 months and 10 days, and he did evil in the sight of the Lord. At the turn of the year, King Nebuchadnezzar summoned him and took him to Babylon with the costly articles from the house of the Lord, and made Zedekiah, Jehoiakim's brother, king over Judah and Jerusalem. Zedekiah was 21 years old when he became king, and he reigned 11 years in Jerusalem. He did evil in the sight of the Lord his God, and did not humble himself before Jeremiah the prophet, who spoke from the mouth of the Lord. And he also rebelled against King Nebuchadnezzar, who had made him swear an oath by God. But he stiffened his neck and hardened his heart against turning to the Lord God of Israel. Moreover, all the leaders of the priests and the people transgressed more and more according to all the abominations of the nations, and defiled the house of the Lord which he had consecrated in Jerusalem. And the Lord God of their fathers sent warnings to them by his messengers, rising up early and sending them because he had compassion on his people and on his dwelling place. But they mocked the messengers of God, despised his words, and scoffed at his prophets until the wrath of the Lord arose against his people till there was no remedy. Therefore, he brought against them the king of the Chaldeans, who killed their young men with the sword in the house of their sanctuary, and had no compassion on young man or virgin, on the aged or the weak. He gave them all into his hand. And all the articles from the house of God, great and small, the treasures of the house of the Lord and the treasures of the king and of his leaders, all these he took to Babylon. Then they burned the house of God, broke down the wall of Jerusalem, burned all its palaces with fire, and destroyed all its precious possessions. And those who escaped from the sword he carried away to Babylon, where they became servants to him and his sons until the rule of the kingdom of Persia, to fulfill the word of the Lord by the mouth of Jeremiah, until the land had enjoyed her Sabbaths. As long as she lay desolate, she kept Sabbath to fulfill 70 years. Now in the first year of Cyrus, king of Persia, that the word of the Lord by the mouth of Jeremiah might be fulfilled, the Lord stirred up the spirit of Cyrus, king of Persia, so that he made a proclamation throughout all his kingdom, and also put it in writing, saying, "Thus says Cyrus, king of Persia, all the kingdoms of the earth the Lord God of heaven has given me. And he has commanded me to build him a house at Jerusalem, which is in Judah. Who is among you of all his people? May the Lord his God be with him, and let him go up. The Book of Ezra, chapter 1, verse 1. Now in the first year of Cyrus, king of Persia, that the word of the Lord by the mouth of Jeremiah might be fulfilled, the Lord stirred up the spirit of Cyrus, king of Persia, so that he made a proclamation throughout all his kingdom, and also put it in writing, saying, Thus says Cyrus, king of Persia, All the kingdoms of the earth the Lord God of heaven has given me, and he has commanded me to build him a house at Jerusalem, which is in Judah. Who is among you of all his people? May his God be with him, and let him go up to Jerusalem, which is in Judah, and build the house of the Lord God of Israel. He is God, which is in Jerusalem. And whoever is left in any place where he dwells, let the men of his place help him with silver and gold, with goods and livestock, besides the freewill offerings for the house of God, which is in Jerusalem. Then the heads of the fathers' houses of Judah and Benjamin, and the priests and the Levites, with all whose spirits God had moved, arose to go up and build the house of the Lord, which is in Jerusalem. And all those who were around them encouraged them with articles of silver and gold, with goods and livestock, and with precious things, besides all that was willingly offered. King Cyrus also brought out the articles of the house of the Lord, which Nebuchadnezzar had taken from Jerusalem and put in the temple of his gods. And Cyrus, king of Persia, brought them out by the hand of Mithridath, the treasurer, and counted them out to Sheshbazzar, the prince of Judah. This is the number of them: 30 gold platters, 1,000 silver platters, 29 knives, 30 gold basins, 410 silver basins of a similar kind, and 1,000 other articles. All the articles of gold and silver were 5,400. All these Sheshbazzar took with the captives who were brought from Babylon to Jerusalem. Ezra chapter 2. Now these are the people of the province who came back from the captivity of those who had been carried away, whom Nebuchadnezzar, the king of Babylon, had carried away to Babylon, and who returned to Jerusalem and Judah, everyone to his own city. Those who came with Zerubbabel were Jeshua, Nehemiah, Seraiah, Re'aliah, Mordecai, Bilshan, Mispar, Bigvai, Rehum, and Baana. The number of the men of the people of Israel, the people of Parosh, 2,172, the people of Shephathiah, 372, the people of Arah, 775, the people of Pahath Moab, of the people of Jeshua and Joab, 2,812, the people of Elam, 1,254, the people of Zatu, 945, the people of Zakai, 760, the people of Bani, 642, the people of Bebai, 623, the people of Asgad, 1,222, the people of Adonikam, 666, the people of Bigvai, 2,056, the people of Adin, 454, the people of Ater of Hezekiah, 98, the people of Bezai, 323, the people of Jorah, 112, the people of Hashem, 223, the people of Gibbar, 95, the people of Bethlehem, 123, the men of Netopha, 56, the men of Anathoth, 128, the people of Asmaveth, 42, the people of Kirjath Arim, Kepira, and Beeroth, 743, the people of Ramah and Geba, 621, the men of Michmas, 122, the men of Bethel and Ai, 223, the people of Nebo, 52, the people of Magbish, 156, the people of the other Elam, 1,254, the people of Harim, 320, the people of Lod, Hadid, and Ono, 725, the people of Jericho, 345, the people of Sana'a, 3,630, the priests, the sons of Jediah, of the house of Jeshua, 973, the sons of Immer, 1,052, the sons of Pashur, 1,247, the sons of Harim, 1,017, the Levites, the sons of Jeshua and Kadmiel, of the sons of Hodaviah, 74, the singers, the sons of Asaph, 128, the sons of the gatekeepers, the sons of Shalom, the sons of Atur, the sons of Talmon, the sons of Akub, the sons of Hatita, and the sons of Shobai, 139 in all. The Nethinim, the sons of Ziha, the sons of Hasufa, the sons of Taboath, the sons of Kiros, the sons of Siaha, the sons of Padon, the sons of Labana, the sons of Hagaba, the sons of Akub, the sons of Hagab, the sons of Shalmai, the sons of Hanan, the sons of Gidel, the sons of Gehar, the sons of Reah, sons of Rezin, the sons of Nakoda, the sons of Gazam, the sons of Uzza, the sons of Paseah, the sons of Besai, the sons of Asna, the sons of Meunim, the sons of Nufasim, the sons of Bakbuk, the sons of Hakufa, the sons of Harher, the sons of Basluth, the sons of Mahida, the sons of Harsha, the sons of Barkos, the sons of Sisera, the sons of Tama, the sons of Neziah, and the sons of Hatifa, the sons of Solomon's servants, the sons of Sotai, the sons of Sophereth, the sons of Peruda, the sons of Jaala, the sons of Darkan, the sons of Gidel, the sons of Shephatiah, the sons of Hatil, the sons of Pokereth of Zebaim, and the sons of Ami. All the Nethinim and the children of Solomon's servants were 392, and these were the ones who came up from Tel Mala, Tel Harsha, Kerub, Adan, and Immer. But they could not identify their father's house or their genealogy, whether they were of Israel. The sons of Deleah, the sons of Tobiah, and the sons of Nekoda, 652. And the sons of the priests, the sons of Habeah, the sons of Koz, and the sons of Barzillai, who took a wife of the daughters of Barzillai, the Gileadite, and was called by their name. These sought their listing among those who were registered by genealogy, but they were not found. Therefore, they were excluded from the priesthood as defiled. And the governor said to them that they should not eat of the most holy things till a priest could consult with the Urim and Thummim. The whole assembly together was 42,360, besides their male and female servants, of whom there were 7,337. And they had 200 men and women singers. Their horses were 736, their mules 245, their camels 435, and their donkeys 6,720. Some of the heads of the fathers' houses when they came to the house of the Lord which is in Jerusalem, offered freely for the house of God to erect it in its place. According to their ability, they gave to the treasury for the work 61,000 gold drachmas, 5,000 minas of silver, and 100 priestly garments. So the priests and the Levites, some of the people, the singers, the gatekeepers, and the Nethinim dwelt in their cities, and all Israel in their cities. Ezra chapter 3. And when the seventh month had come, and the children of Israel were in the cities, the people gathered together as one man to Jerusalem. Then Jeshua, the son of Jozadak, and his brethren the priests, and Zerubbabel, the son of Shealtiel, and his brethren, arose and built the altar of the God of Israel to offer burnt offerings on it, as it is written in the law of Moses, the man of God. Though fear had come upon them because of the people of those countries, they set the altar on its bases, and they offered burnt offerings on it to the Lord, both the morning and evening burnt offerings. They also kept the Feast of Tabernacles, as it is written, and offered the daily burnt offerings in the number required by ordinance for each day. Afterwards, they offered the regular burnt offering and those for new moons and for all the appointed feasts of the Lord that were consecrated, and those of everyone who willingly offered a freewill offering to the Lord. From the first day of the seventh month, they began to offer burnt offerings to the Lord, although the foundation of the temple of the Lord had not been laid. They also gave money to the masons and the carpenters, and food, drink, and oil to the people of Sidon and Tyre, to bring cedar logs from Lebanon to the sea, to Joppa, according to the permission which they had from Cyrus, king of Persia. Now in the second month of the second year of their coming to the house of God at Jerusalem, Zerubbabel, the son of Shealtiel, Jeshua, the son of Jozadak, and the rest of their brethren, the priests and the Levites, and all those who had come out of the captivity to Jerusalem, began work and appointed the Levites from 20 years old and above to oversee the work of the house of the Lord. Then Jeshua with his sons and brothers, Kadmiel with his sons, and the sons of Judah arose as one to oversee those working on the house of God, the sons of Henadad with their sons and their brethren, the Levites. When the builders laid the foundation of the temple of the Lord, the priests stood in their apparel with trumpets, and the Levites, the sons of Asaph, with cymbals, to praise the Lord according to the ordinance of David, king of Israel. And they sang responsively, praising and giving thanks to the Lord. For he is good, for his mercy endures forever toward Israel. Then all the people shouted with a great shout when they praised the Lord, because the foundation of the house of the Lord was laid. But many of the priests and Levites and heads of the fathers' houses, old men who had seen the first temple, wept with a loud voice when the foundation of this temple was laid before their eyes. Yet many shouted aloud for joy, so that the people could not discern the noise of the shout of joy from the noise of the weeping of the people. For the people shouted with a loud shout, and the sound was heard afar off.
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2: Mike Johnny pastors Kings Harbor Church in Torrance, California, and we're currently hearing the series Exodus. Today and next Friday, though, there will be guest speakers. Today it's Elder Ted Thomas, and next Friday, Elder Johnny Anderson. Ted Thomas's message today is titled Fulfilling His Promise. Here's Ted Thomas.
3: Chapter 11 of Exodus. As we're going to go through the book of Exodus 11 and 12, I want to encourage us to not jump to the end. All of us have a favorite movie, right? Movie you've seen over and over. I think of The Wizard of Oz as one probably I've seen many times, and I know the ending. But there's a lot of stuff that happens in the beginning that's really important. There's this really important story we're going to be talking about. I'm going to try to focus us in the beginning here in this old story about what happened with God and his people. But I want to bring us up to speed. If you're just joining us for the first time, I want to bring us up to where we're at today. We're in the book of Exodus. I get the privilege of really talking about the climactic plague, the 10th plague, the death of the firstborn. We've kind of went through the first nine over the last 3 weeks. So a quick little background. We've already talked about nine plagues. And we see this pattern that's happening in the plagues, this pattern of severeness, that they're kind of getting continuing to get more and more severe. And the hardness of Pharaoh's heart continues to be hardened. It's slowly but going, and God's kind of giving him into that hardness. He's saying, hey, if you're not going to turn and listen, I'm going to allow this hardening of your hearts, right? In the first three, we had the plague of the blood, the frogs, the gnats, and then we had the flies, the livestock, and the boils. So now it's starting to attack the Egyptians. And then the hail, locusts, and darkness. So those are the first nine. And now we're into the 10th plague. And this 10th plague will remind us about God's faithfulness to his promise to Moses earlier in Exodus. It's always good to see like God fulfilling his promise somewhere. And if we go back just a little bit in Exodus 4, 21 through 23, this is actually the most severe plague that he actually talks about first before they happen. And it says there, the Lord instructed Moses, when you go back to Egypt, make sure you do before Pharaoh all the wonders that I have put within your power. But I will harden his heart so that he won't let the people go. And you will say to Pharaoh, this is what the Lord says. Israel is my firstborn son. I told you, let my son go that he may worship me. But you refused to let him go. Look, I am about to kill your firstborn son. So Moses is being used by God to go to Pharaoh to continue to tell him about these things, but he would not yield. Pharaoh is like the pinnacle of, I am a God. I am not going to yield to any other God. And I see that sometimes with us. Sometimes we can become our own gods. We can start to say, well, I'm just going to do something my way. I'm not going to listen to maybe what the Word of God's telling me, what other people are telling me. And I find myself becoming more and more like my own God, like Pharaoh. So it reminds us that we need to be in God's Word to see what he says rather than what we said. So now having this kind of understanding of the background that God had already foretold it, we're going to move into this 10th plague. And this is the death of the firstborn male. If you've heard this story before, maybe something will stand out to you and it'll be something new. And that's what kind of happened to me. There's a lot of things in here we could spend weeks on, but I've got 1 week to bring the climactic moment to you guys. So bear with me a little bit. So there's this discussion that's happening between God and Moses. And then Moses is going to go to Pharaoh And then the Lord's going to come back. So there's this conversation happening back and forth with God and Moses, Moses and Pharaoh, and back and forth. So it says in verse 1, it says, the Lord said to Moses, I will bring one more plague on Pharaoh and on Egypt. After that, he will let you go from here. When he lets you go, he will drive you out of here. Now announce to the people that both men and women should ask their neighbors for silver and gold items. The Lord gave the people favor with the Egyptians. In addition, Moses himself was very highly regarded in the land of Egypt by Pharaoh's officials and the people. So Moses said, this is what the Lord says. About midnight, I will go throughout Egypt, and every firstborn male in the land of Egypt will die. From the firstborn of Pharaoh who sits on his throne to the firstborn of the servant girl who is at the grindstone, as well as his very firstborn of the livestock. Then there will be a great cry of anguish through all the land of Egypt, such as never was before or ever will be again. But against all the Israelites, whether people or animals, not even a dog will snarl, so that you may know that the Lord makes a distinction between Egypt and Israel. All these officials of yours will come down to me and bow before me, saying, get out, you and all the people who follow you. After that, I will get out. And he went out from Pharaoh's presence, fiercely angry. So then the Lord says to Moses, Pharaoh will not listen to you, so that my wonders may be multiplied in the land of Egypt. Moses and Aaron did all these wonders before Pharaoh, but the Lord hardened Pharaoh's heart, and he would not let the Israelites go out of this land. So we see this conversation happening where God says to Moses, Moses goes to Pharaoh, he tells these things, but there's a few things that happen in here that we want to just point out real quick. One of them, every firstborn male in the land of Egypt will die. We'll look at that in the next passage a little bit more, but it's just pointing out from Pharaoh, from the very top, Pharaoh's the, you know, the head of Egypt, to the most lowest servant girl. He says a grindstone, that's the most lowest person. Every firstborn male will die. This other thing about the dog with snarl, I thought that was interesting, where God's making this distinction between Egypt and the Israelites, that this is going to impact the Egyptians, but not the Israelites. The dog snarling is not even going to have, the dog's not even going to bark with the Israelites. Nothing's happening to them. God is making this clear distinction between his people and the Israelites. And we see at the end, this passage of the Lord hardening Pharaoh's heart. Does our heart ever get hardened to the things of God? I remember a period of 10 years where I didn't go to church. I didn't follow the things of God. I follow the things of this world because they were very enticing. I felt my heart being far more and more hardened as I became the God of my own life. Whatever pleased me, not what pleased God. Until one day I was walking by a man's house and he shared the story of the good news of Jesus with me. And I knew that was what I needed, because all those things through that 10 years of my heart being more and more hardened, nothing that was happening would lead to anything good, in the sense of I was continually being given over to more and more destruction of my own life. Our first point is God's promise to Pharaoh will again display his power over darkness. So we see how God's power is going to continue to be shown and his promise to his people is going to come true. As we move on to this next passage is like a recipe. So you're going to have to be very close. There's a lot of things in here that I want you to kind of see. I have a good friend of mine, very close friend of mine, that is a baker. She follows recipes. Some of you out there can kind of wing it, like, oh, I can add a little bit of this, this, a little bit of that. She's not that person. She follows the recipe. I was joking. In case the recipe doesn't come out well, she can blame the recipe. Right? I just followed the recipe. But there are things by actually doing that recipe over and over and getting it better and better, using the same ingredients, but oh, I'm gonna change this to it, not add anything, but I'm gonna freeze the dough before I cook it. I'm gonna make sure the temperature is right. My baking pan has to be exactly this way and this much parchment paper. Like, all these things have to happen in order for it to come out perfectly. And this story of the Passover is really kind of this recipe that God's asking his people to follow exactly. And it's new. This is something brand new that he's asking them to do. He's never done this before. We said before, this is gonna be the greatest plague, the most destruction ever from then and even till now. So read with me together here in Exodus chapter 12. The Lord said to Moses and Aaron in the land of Egypt, this month is to be the beginning of months for you. It is the month of your year. Tell the whole community of Israel that on the 10th day of this month, they must select an animal of the flock according to their father's families, one animal per family. If the household is too small for a whole animal, that person and the neighbor nearest this house are to select one based on the combined number of people. You should apportion the animal according to what each will eat. You must have an unblemished animal, a year old. You may take it from either the sheep or the goats. You are to keep it until the 14th day of this month. Then the whole assembly of the community of Israel will slaughter the animals at twilight. They must take some of the blood and put it on the two doorposts and on the lintel of the houses where they eat them. They are to eat the meat that night. They should eat it roasted over the fire along with unleavened bread and bitter herbs. Do not eat any of it raw or cooked in boiling water, but only roasted over fire, its head as well as legs and inner organs. You must not leave any of it until the morning. Any part of it left until morning must be burned. Here is how you must eat it. You must be dressed for travel, your sandals on your feet and your staff in your hand. You are to eat it in a hurry. It is the Lord's Passover. I will pass through the land of Egypt on that night and strike every firstborn male in the land of Egypt, both people and animals. I am the Lord. I will execute judgment against all the gods of Egypt. The blood on the houses where you're staying will be a distinguishing mark for you when I see the blood. I will pass over you. No plague will be among you to destroy you when I strike the land of Egypt. So what's happening here? God is telling them, the people of Israel, this month is going to be the beginning of your life. A new calendar is happening. They're to take an animal, and not just any animal from our flock. I want to have an unblemished animal, a year old male. So back then, a male, goat, or sheep, by the time it's year, it's mature. You know everything about it. Is it okay? Does it walk okay? Does it have any spots? Pick an unblemished, perfect lamb from your flock. That says on the 10th day you're going to do that. So you're going to have this animal with you for 4 days. So you can kind of observe it. You can see it. You'll get to know it a little bit. It's not just this animal out in the field. It's sort of like some of us have pets in our houses, right? They become part of our family. They're important to us. What's happening here, this correlation, is that on the 14th night, they're going to slaughter this animal. This most precious animal that you've picked, that you've known, that you're going to have to be obedient to giving it back to God. Very difficult to do. They slaughtered the animals at twilight. They had to take some of the blood and put it on the two doorposts and the lintel. The lintel is like the header, like the top of the door. So they would put blood on the top and on the left and the right, the two sides and the top. This is this recipe of saying, hey, in order to be saved, you've got to do these things. On the 10th, you do this. On the 14th, you do this. You've got to put the blood on there, right? He's telling you exactly what you need to do. You're supposed to roast the animal, not boil it, not eat it raw. Roast it over fire. What is fire? Fire represents judgment, right? So judgment is coming to the Egyptians for their wickedness, for Pharaoh's wickedness. Even the people of Egypt were trying to tell Pharaoh, his officials, and saying, please let these people go worship God. But Pharaoh would not relent. He would continue to do that. And we see that the other thing, be ready. Be ready. So it's not custom in the Israel home, and forgive me if I'm not saying this exactly right, but that they had sandals on their feet. They're ready to go, right? They have their staff in their hand. So part of this recipe is you're going to take this animal that you get to know. It's got to be perfect and unblemished. You're going to sacrifice it. You're going to put blood on the doorpost. You're going to wear sandals and be ready to go. As God has been promising them to go, they're to get ready. And this requires some obedience from them as well, right? If all these things that are the first time, a new calendar, all these things are happening and they're having to follow it. So this is kind of like right now, okay? He's telling them to do this, like if we're going to do this in the next 14 days. And then now he's going to talk about this memorial, this thing you're going to celebrate for the rest of your life. Okay, so it's kind of like two stories within one here. Verse 14, it says, this day is to be a memorial for you. And you must celebrate it as a festival to the Lord. You are to celebrate it throughout your generations as a permanent statute. You must eat unleavened bread for 7 days. On the first day, you must remove yeast from your houses. Whoever eats what is leavened from the first day through the seventh day must be cut off from Israel. You are to hold a sacred assembly on the first day and another sacred assembly on the seventh day. No work may be done on those days except for preparing what people need to eat. You may do only that. You are to observe this festival of unleavened bread because on this very day I brought your military divisions out of the land of Egypt. You must observe this day throughout your generations as a permanent statute. You are to eat unleavened bread in the first month from the evening of the 14th day until the evening of the 21st day. Yeast must not be found in your houses for 7 days. If anyone eats something leavened, that person, whether resident or alien or native of the land, must be cut off from the community of Israel. Do not eat anything leavened. Eat unleavened bread in all your homes. So again, so God's now telling them, this is going to be something we're going to remember. We want to remember what God had done as this celebration that he's passed over our houses, that as we were passing through, as he was passing through over the Israelites and not killing their firstborn. The unleavened bread. So this unleavened bread is something some of us know, matzah. It's basically a bread that has no yeast in it. They're going to remove all of the yeast from their house. It's interesting. Once a year, it's to get rid of all the yeast. And another symbolic thing with that is get rid of all the sin out of your house. Get all of that out of that, because the sin in your house is going to spread to everybody else. So once a year, they had this symbol to say, get rid of all the yeast that is in your house that they use to make bread, right? So they're going to have to start over every year to do that. They also, couple things here. He talks about this eating the bitter herbs. And that's a remembrance. So I'm going to kind of talk about three things. I'm talking about the lamb there to slaughter, the bitter herbs that they're to taste, and the unleavened bread. Those are kind of the three things I'll focus on. The bitter herbs was kind of an interesting thing, and they still do this, is they eat these bitter herbs, and the herbs are so bitter. Like, think about taking a spoonful of horseradish and eating it all at one time. Some of you are like, yeah. So what will we be doing? We'll be crying in tears that I've done this. And that's what they want to do. They want to remember their time in slavery, the hundreds of years that they were in slavery. And these bitter herbs represent like how much pain and suffering we went through in slavery. And that's why they remember that. I want to read this real quick again, verses 12 and 13. This is the pinnacle of what God's going to do. This Passover, as God's passing over the Israelites, and he's going to destroy all the Egyptians' firstborn males. This is to point us forward. Don't get there yet. Don't get to the climax, the end of the story. But it says, I will pass through the land of Egypt on that night and strike every firstborn male in the land of Egypt, both people and animals. I am the Lord. I will execute judgments against all the gods of Egypt. The blood on the houses where you're staying will be a distinguishing mark for you. When I see the blood, I will pass over you. No plague will be among you to destroy you when I strike the land of Egypt. Here's this distinction of God again saying, I'm going to pass through every firstborn male. He says people and animals. Egypt worshiped a lot of animal gods. So he's going to take the firstborn male, human, and the firstborn of the animals as well. And he's going to execute judgment. Remember I talked about roasting and judgment? This is happening to all the gods. You can see small gods because Pharaoh worships all these gods. He's executing. God is saying, this is the final. I am the God of Abraham, Isaac, and Jacob. I am the one. I am. And he's going to execute this judgment. And the blood is to be that mark. Just like with us. What distinguishes us different from this world? The blood. The blood is the thing that distinguishes difference, the blood of Jesus. And when he sees this blood, he's going to pass over. He's passing over those houses. If you didn't follow this recipe, you didn't do exactly what he said, that he wasn't going to pass over, that there would be destruction, there would be judgment. And God is encouraging us to do that. One other thing that he does here with the bread is that It's 7 days. So we're taking the 14th. We went first to the 10th. Now we're on the 14th when he's going to do the Passover. On the 15th, it starts the day of unleavened bread. And on that first day, there's to be no work. And he kind of distinguishes over 7 days on the beginning and the end of the 14th and the 21st day, might be the 15th of the morning because it's the 14th of the night. He's going to say, don't work. These 2 days I'm setting aside for you not to work. This memorial, this festival that I'm setting aside, you've been working in slavery. How many of us work, work, work, work, work? We're thinking about work. A day of rest. Nothing you can do except eat. How many of us spend a day, a week, a month of just sitting and just eating and resting and remembering what God has done? I want to encourage us to start to think about that. They're putting this aside. I'm saying, hey, is there a day of rest where you can look back and you can reflect on that week, that month, that time, and say, God, thank you for what you have done for me. Thank you for your provision. Thank you for your protection. Thank you for your plan. I want to encourage us to think about those things that he set aside for us to do. Point number two says, God's protection provides a time of rest to remember God's faithfulness to his people. I think about how patient God is with us. Even with Pharaoh, 9 plagues, how he is so patient with us. A couple weeks ago, getting the opportunity to serve God in a place to pursue one of my kids. I got to be a counselor. And the whole time I was thinking about, I'm going to pursue after this kid by the power of the Holy Spirit, like God pursued after me for those 10 years. He didn't give up. He didn't get angry. He didn't chastise me. He was there every step of the way saying, will you turn? Will you come back? God, that patient God, patient and loving, slow to anger, abounding in love and mercy, that he does that with me and he's faithful to us. Let's see what Moses now, the plan has gone from God to Moses, Moses to Pharaoh. Now Moses has to go to his people and actually tell them the story and see if they're gonna listen. So what does he do? He goes in verse 21, says, then Moses summoned all the elders of Israel and said to them, go select an animal from the flock according to your families and slaughter the Passover animal. Take a cluster of hyssop, dip it in the blood that is in the basin, and brush the lintel and the doorpost with some of the blood in the basin. None of you may go out of his house until morning. When the Lord passes through to strike Egypt and sees the blood on the lintel and the 2 doorposts, he will pass over the door and not let the destroyer enter your house to strike you. Keep this command permanently as a statute for you and your descendants. When you enter the land that the Lord will give you as he promised you to observe this ceremony. When your children ask you, what does this ceremony mean to you? You are to reply, it is a sacrifice, Passover sacrifice to the Lord. For he passed over the houses of the Israelites in Egypt when he struck the Egyptians, and he spared our homes. So the people knelt low and worshiped. Then the Israelites went and did this. They did just as the Lord had commanded Moses and Aaron. They did it. This plan, this recipe for saving them, right? Some of them could have said, I'm not doing that. I can't believe that. But they went and they did this. And then from then on, from generations, every year, they would point back to that time when God had delivered them and that God had saved them. And we see this, that God had pointed to this of what he was going to do. He said in Exodus 3:8, he says, I have come down to rescue them from the power of the Egyptians and to bring them from that land to a good and spacious land, a land flowing with milk and honey. God's plan requires obedience to bring flourishing to future generations. God's plan. God has a plan for each of us that we need to be obedient to. God is calling us into different places with different people for his good purpose to bring flourishing to future generations. Are we obedient to that? Are we seeking God? Are we finding him? So what do we do with that? Our main point, the final plague reminds us of God's promise, protection, and plan for his people. Let's get to the end of the story, the climactic moment, right? But let's go to 1 Peter

0: sacrifice. By the blood of Jesus, we have been forgiven of our sins and freed from our slavery to sin's power. Not only have we been forgiven, but we are freed from that slavery, just like the Egyptians were enslaved to Pharaoh. Jesus had come to not only free us, but to forgive us. This word redemption, redeemed, I love it. It's so cool that even Webster's dictionary recognized redeemed, and it says, to free from the consequences of sin. We are freed from the consequences of sin because of the blood of the Lamb that has been shared for all of us, for all people, for all mankind, to the ends of the earth. This is the message. This is the message. This is a climactic moment that we each have a story that we started in Egypt. We were lost. Our hearts were hardened against God. God, by his mercy and his grace, revealed himself to us through someone, through some television story, through coming online and seeing somebody speak, a word that came forth through the word of God. God does these things that we have no idea of how he does it, how we got from Egypt to seeing and believing and following Jesus. It's a miracle that every day, this story, God wants you to share that story with somebody else. He wants you not to do it once a year, like they did with the unleavened bread. He wants to do it every day. You come in contact with at least one person a day, and you can share that story. You can share what God has done in your life to bring you from where you were to where you are now. Amen. And some of us are in that journey. Some of us are still in Egypt. Some of us are looking and hearing this word like I did. I had to hear it many times. I walked by the guy's house and he told me the story of Jesus and it stopped me in my tracks, but I wasn't ready to receive it. Could it be true? Could that time in Egypt and all that hardening of my heart be forgiven? It's so simple. It's too simple. That's the difference of about Christianity and religion. Religion is about works. Christianity is about grace and having faith. There's no works that you can do. There's nothing. You'll never be good enough. God has already done the work for you. He has a plan and a purpose for you. I want to encourage us. Let us pray. Father God, I thank you for this message of Passover. The message that starts back in Egypt, ends at the cross, where Jesus came and sacrificed himself for the forgiveness of our sins and freed us from the power of sin, Lord, to follow you, to walk with you, and to share your story with others so that they may receive that same grace that we receive. Thank you, Lord, for this word. In Jesus' name, amen.
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That was Darlene Check singing Cry of the Broken, opening up the rest of our hour. We've got more music ahead. It's Fernando Ortega and Kristen Getty next. But before we carry on, I just wanted to offer you this encouragement from 2 Corinthians 1:3 through 4. Blessed be the God and Father of our Lord Jesus Christ, the Father of mercies and God of all comfort, who comforts us in all our affliction, so that we may be able to comfort those who are in any affliction with the comfort with which we ourselves are comforted by God. I trust that you would know the comfort of God no matter what circumstances you go through. You'd know His peace and you would rest in His sovereignty. Turning next to Fernando Ortega, Kristen Getty, singing My Worth Is Not in What I Own.

That was Citizen Way singing When I Get to Heaven on Pilgrim Radio. As we come to the end of our time together this hour, I got more ahead at 2 a.m. Pacific time when we turn to Reader's Choice. We're continuing to read J.C. Ryle's classic work, Holiness, read for us by Tom Hess. And then later that hour, an interview with Grace Snell on remembering the events of 9/11 with Gravity. So come join us for this discussion, timely, of course, as we remember the 9/11 attacks on this 25th anniversary. And in the meantime, turn next to Billy Gaines singing Underlined.

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Hearts changed, lives renewed, and souls forgiven. 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

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The light has to fight to come through. 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
2: Welcome to Reader's Choice as we currently make our way through a book first published back in 1879 by Bishop John Charles Ryle. It's titled Holiness, and we begin our 21st installment right now. You may be an earnest, zealous Christian now. You may feel like David in his prosperity, indicated in Psalm 30, verse 6, with these words, I shall never be moved. But be not deceived. You have only got to walk in Lot's steps and make Lot's choice, and you will soon come to Lot's state of soul. Allow yourself to do as he did, presume to act as he acted, and be very sure you will soon discover you've become a wretched lingerer like him. You'll find, like Samson, the presence of the Lord is no longer with you. You will prove to your own shame an undecided, hesitating man in the day of trial. There will come a canker on your religion and eat out its vitality without your knowing it. There will come a slow consumption on your spiritual strength and waste it away insensibly, and at length you will wake up to find your hands hardly able to do the Lord's work, and your feet hardly able to carry you along the Lord's way, and your faith no bigger than a grain of mustard seed. And this, perhaps at some turning point in your life, at a time when the enemy is coming in like a flood, and your need is the sorest. If you would not become a lingerer in religion, consider these things. Beware of doing what Lot did. You may recall from our last installment that there was a single verse of Scripture in Genesis where it simply said, Lot lingered. And what was wrong with that? It's in Genesis 19:16. And we're finding out in the reading of this chapter. Inquire now what kind of fruit Lot's lingering spirit bore at last. I would not pass over this point for many reasons, writes J.C. Ryle. Especially in the present day, there are not a few who will feel disposed to say, after all, Lot was saved, he was justified, he got to heaven, I want no more. If I do but get to heaven, I shall be content. If this be the thought of your heart, just stay a moment and listen to me a little longer. I will show you one or two things in Lot's history which deserve attention and may perhaps induce you to alter your mind. I think it of first importance to dwell upon this subject. I always will contend that eminent holiness and eminent usefulness are most closely connected, that happiness and following the Lord fully go side by side, and that if believers will linger, they must not expect to be useful in their day and generation, or to be very saintly and Christ-like, or to enjoy great comfort and peace in believing. Let us mark, then, for one thing, that Lot did no good among the inhabitants of Sodom. Lot probably lived in Sodom many years. No doubt he had many precious opportunities for speaking of the things of God and trying to turn away souls from sin. But Lot seems to have affected just nothing at all. He appears to have had no weight or influence with the people who lived around him. He possessed none of that respect and reverence which even the men of the world will frequently concede to a bright servant of God. Not one righteous person could be found in all Sodom outside the walls of Lot's home. Not one of his neighbors believed his testimony. Not one of his acquaintances honored the Lord whom he worshipped. Not one of his servants served his master's God. Not one of all the people from every quarter cared a lot for his opinion when he tried to restrain their wickedness. "This one fellow came in to sojourn," said they, "and he will needs be a judge. His life carried no weight, his words were not listened to, his religion drew none to follow him." And truly, I do not wonder. As a general rule, lingering souls do no good to the world and bring no credit to God's cause. Their salt has too little savor to season the corruption around them. They are not epistles of Christ who can be known and read of all. There is nothing magnetic and attractive and Christ-reflecting about their ways. Let us remember this. Let us mark for another thing that Lot helped none of his family, relatives, or connections towards heaven. We're not told how large his family was, but this we know. He had a wife and two daughters at least in the day he was called out of Sodom, if he had not more children besides. But whether Lot's family was large or small, one thing I think is perfectly clear. There was not one among them all that feared God. When he went out and spoke unto his sons-in-law, which married his daughters, and warned them to flee from the judgments coming on Sodom, we are told, he seemed to them as one that mocked. Genesis 19:14. What fearful words those are. It was as good as saying, "Who cares for anything you say?" So long as the world stands, those things will be a painful proof of the contempt with which a lingerer in religion is regarded. And what was Lot's wife? She left the city in his company, but she didn't go far. She had not the faith to see the need of such a speedy flight. She left her heart in Sodom when she began to flee. She looked back from behind her husband in spite of the plainest command not to do so, and was at once turned into a pillar of salt. That's Genesis 19:17. And what were Lot's two daughters? They escaped indeed, but only to do the devil's work. They became their father's tempters to wickedness and led him to commit the foulest of sins. In short, Lot seems to have stood alone in his family. He was not made the means of keeping one soul back from the gates of hell, and I do not wonder. Lingering souls are seen through by their own families, and when seen through, they are despised. Their nearest relatives understand inconsistency. If they understand nothing else in religion, they draw the sad but unnatural conclusion, surely, if he believed all he professes to believe, he would not go on as he does. Lingering parents seldom have godly children. The eye of the child drinks in far more than the ear. A child will always observe what you do, much more than what you say. Let us remember this. Let us mark for a third thing that Lot left no evidences behind him when he died. We know but little about Lot after his flight from Sodom, and all that we do know is unsatisfactory. His pleading for Zoar, because it was a little one, his departure from Zoar afterwards, and his conduct in the cave, all tell the same story, all show the weakness of the grace that was in him, and the low state of soul into which he had fallen. We know not how long he lived after his escape. We know not where he died, or when he died, whether he saw Abraham again, what was the manner of his death, what he said or what he thought. All these are hidden things. We are told of the last days of Abraham, Isaac, Jacob, Joseph, David, but not one word about Lot. What a gloomy deathbed the deathbed of Lot must have been. The scripture appears to draw a veil around him on purpose. There is a painful silence about his latter end. He seems to go out like an expiring lamp and to leave an ill savor behind him. And had we not been especially told in the New Testament that Lot was just and righteous, I verily believe we should have doubted whether Lot was a saved soul at all. But I do not wonder at his sad end. Lingering believers will generally reap according to what they have sown. Their lingering often meets them when their spirit is departing. They have little peace at the last. They reach heaven, to be sure, but they reach it in poor plight, weary and footsore, in weakness and tears, in darkness and storm. They are saved, but saved so as by fire. 1 Corinthians chapter 3, verse 15. I ask every reader of this paper and hearer to consider the three things which I have just mentioned. Do not misunderstand my meaning. It is amazing to observe how readily people catch at the least excuse for misunderstanding the things that concern their souls. I do not tell you that believers who do not linger will, as a matter of course, be great instruments of usefulness to the world. Noah preached 120 years, and none believed him. The Lord Jesus was not esteemed by his own people, the Jews. Nor yet do I tell you that believers who do not linger will, as a matter of course, be the means of converting their families and relatives. David's children were, many of them, ungodly. The Lord Jesus was not believed on, even by his own brethren. But I do say it is almost impossible not to see some connection between Lot's evil choice and Lot's lingering, and between Lot's lingering and his unprofitableness to his family and the world. I believe the Spirit meant us to see it. I believe the Spirit meant to make him a beacon to all professing Christians. And I am sure the lessons I have tried to draw from the whole history deserve serious reflection. And now let me speak a few parting words to all who read this paper, and especially to all who call themselves believers in Christ. I have no wish to make your heart sad. I do not want to give you a gloomy view of the Christian course. My only objective is to give you friendly warnings. I desire your peace and comfort. I would fain see you happy as well as safe, and joyful as well as justified. I speak as I have done for your good. You live in days when a lingering, Lot-like religion abounds. The stream of profession is far broader than it once was, but far less deep in many places. A certain kind of Christianity is almost fashionable now. To belong to some party in the Church of England and show a zeal for its interests, to talk about the leading controversies of the day, to buy popular religious books as fast as they come out and lay them on your table, to attend meetings, to subscribe to societies, to discuss the merits of preachers, to be enthusiastic and excited about every new form of sensational religion which crops up, all these are now comparatively easy and common attainments. They no longer make a person singular. They require little or no sacrifice. They entail no cross. But to walk closely with God, to be really spiritually minded, to behave like strangers and pilgrims, to be distinct from the world in employment of time, in conversation, in amusements, in dress, to bear a faithful witness for Christ in all places, to leave a savor of our Master in every society, to be prayerful, humble, unselfish, good-tempered, quiet, easily pleased, charitable, patient, meek, to be jealously afraid of all manner of sin, and tremblingly alive to our danger from the world. These are still rare things. They are not common among those who are called true Christians. And worst of all, the absence of them is not felt and bewailed as it should be. In a day like this, I venture to offer counsel to every believing reader of this paper. Do not turn away from it. Do not be angry with me for plain speaking. I bid you give diligence to make your calling and election sure. 2 Peter 1:10. I bid you not to be slothful, not to be careless, not to be content with a small measure of grace, not to be satisfied with being a little better than the world. I solemnly warn you not to attempt doing what never can be done. I mean to serve Christ and yet keep in with the world. I call upon you and beseech you to be a wholehearted Christian, to follow after eminent holiness, to aim at a high degree of sanctification, to live a consecrated life, to present your body a living sacrifice unto God, to walk in the Spirit. I charge you and exhort you by all your hopes of heaven and desires of glory. If you would be happy, if you would be useful, do not be a lingering soul. Would you know what the times demand? The shaking of nations, the uprooting of ancient things, the overturning of kingdoms, the stir and restlessness of men's minds? What do they say? They all cry aloud, "Christian, do not linger." Would you be found ready for Christ at his second appearing? Your loins girded, your lamp burning, yourself bold and prepared to meet him? Then do not linger. Would you enjoy much sensible comfort in your religion? Feel the witness of the Spirit within you? Know whom you have believed and not be a gloomy, complaining, sour, downcast, and melancholy Christian? Then do not linger. Would you enjoy strong assurance of your own salvation in the day of sickness and on the bed of death? Would you see with the eye of faith heaven opening and Jesus rising to receive you? Then do not linger. Would you leave great, broad evidence behind you when you're gone? Would you like us to lay you in the grave with comfortable hope and talk of your state after death without a doubt? Then do not linger. Would you be useful to the world in your day and generation? Would you draw men from sin to Christ, adorn your doctrine, and make your Master's cause beautiful and attractive in their eyes? Then do not linger. Would you help your children and relatives towards heaven and make them say, "We will go with you," and not make them infidels and despisers of all religion, then do not linger. Would you have a great crown in the day of Christ's appearing and not be the least and smallest star in glory, and not find yourself the last and lowest in the kingdom of God? Then do not linger. Oh, let not one of us linger. Time does not, death does not, judgment does not, the devil does not, the world does not. Neither let the children of God linger. Does any reader of this paper feel that he is a lingerer? Has your heart felt heavy and your conscience sore while you have been reading these pages? Does something within you whisper, "I am that man"? Then listen to what I am saying. It is not well with your soul. Awake and try to do better. If you are a lingerer, you must go to Christ at once and be cured. You must use the old remedy. You must bathe in the old fountain. You must turn again to Christ and be healed. The way to do a thing is to do it. Do this at once. Think not for a moment your case is past recovery. Think not because you have been long living in a dry, sleepy, and heavy state of soul, and there is no hope of revival. Is not the Lord Jesus Christ an appointed physician for all spiritual ailments? Did he not cure every form of disease when he was upon earth? Did he not cast out every kind of devil? Did he not raise poor backsliding Peter and put a new song in his mouth? Oh, doubt not, but earnestly believe that he will yet revive his work within you. Only turn from lingering and confess your folly and come at once to Christ. Blessed are the words of the prophet. Only acknowledge thine iniquity. Return, you backsliding children, and I will heal your backslidings. Jeremiah 3, verses 13 and 22. And let us all remember the souls of others as well as our own. If at any time we see any brother or sister lingering, let us try to awaken them, try to arouse them, try to stir them up. Let us all exhort one another as we have opportunity. Hebrews 3:13 and 10:24, let us provoke unto love and good works. Let us not be afraid to say to each other, brother or sister, have you forgotten Lot? Awake and remember Lot. Awake and linger no more. Comes now chapter 10, A Woman to be Remembered. From Luke 17:32, remember Lot's wife. There are few warnings in Scripture more solemn than that which heads this page. The Lord Jesus Christ says to you, remember Lot's wife. Lot's wife was a professor of religion. Her husband was a righteous man. She left Sodom with him on the day when Sodom was destroyed. She looked back towards the city from behind her husband, against God's express command. She was struck dead at once and turned into a pillar of salt. And the Lord Jesus Christ holds her up as a beacon to his church, and he says, remember Lot's wife. It's a solemn warning when we think of the person Jesus names. He does not bid us remember Abraham or Isaac or Jacob or Sarah or Hannah or Ruth. No, he singles out one whose soul was lost forever. He cries to us, remember Lot's wife. It is a solemn warning when we consider the subject Jesus is upon. He is speaking of his own second coming to judge the world. He is describing the awful state of unreadiness in which many will be found. The last days are on his mind when he says, "Remember Lot's wife." It is a solemn warning when we think of the person who gives it. The Lord Jesus is full of love, mercy, and compassion. He is one who will not break the bruised reed, nor quench the smoking flax. He could weep over unbelieving Jerusalem and pray for the men that crucified him. Yet even he thinks it good to remind us of lost souls. Even he says, "Remember Lot's wife." It is a solemn warning when we think of the persons to whom it was first given. The Lord Jesus was speaking to his disciples.

0: He says, remember. He speaks as if we were all in danger of forgetting the subject. He stirs up our lazy memories. He bids us keep the case before our minds. He cries, remember Lot's wife. I propose to examine the lessons which Lot's wife is meant to teach us. I am sure that her history is full of useful instruction to the church. The last days are upon us. The second coming of the Lord Jesus draws near. The danger of worldliness is yearly increasing in the church. Let us be provided with safeguards and antidotes against the disease that is around us, and not least, let us become familiar with the story of Lot's wife. There are three things which I shall do in order to bring the subject before our minds in order. First, I will speak of the religious privileges which Lot's wife enjoyed. Second, I will speak of the sin which Lot's wife committed. And third, I will speak of the judgment which God inflicted upon her. I will first speak of the religious privileges which Lot's wife enjoyed. In the days of Abraham and Lot, true saving religion was scarce upon earth. There were no Bibles, no ministers, no churches, nor tracts, no missionaries. The knowledge of God was confined to a few favored families. The greater part of the inhabitants of the world were living in darkness, ignorance, superstition, and sin. Not one in 100, perhaps, had such good example, such spiritual society, such clear knowledge, such plain warnings as Lot's wife. Compared with millions of her fellow creatures in her time, Lot's wife was a favored woman. She had a godly man for a husband. She had Abraham, the father of the faithful, for her uncle by marriage. The faith, the knowledge, and the prayers of these two righteous men could have been no secret to her. It is impossible that she could have dwelt in tents with them for any length of time without knowing whose they were and whom they served. Religion with them was no mere formal business. It was the ruling principle of their lives and the mainspring of all their actions. All of this Lot's wife must have seen and known, and this was no small privilege. When Abram first received the promises, it is probable Lot's wife was there. When he built his altar by his tent, between High and Bethel, it is probable that she was there. When her husband was taken captive by Chedorlaomer and delivered by God's interference, she was there. When Melchizedek, king of Salem, came forth to meet Abraham with bread and wine, she was there. When the angels came to Sodom and warned her husband to flee, she saw them. When they took them by the hand and led them out of the city, she was one of those whom they helped to escape. And once more I say, these were no small privileges. Yet what good effect had all these privileges on the heart of Lot's wife? None at all. And that's our time limit for installment 21 in the reading of J.C. Ryle's book on holiness.
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1: I'm 25, so almost anybody who's younger than me wasn't even born when 9/11 happened. And so for those Americans, they have to experience 9/11 through written records, through news clips, through, you know, other people's stories, through asking their parents, you know, where were you? One Pew Research Center study said that about 90% of Americans who are 10 years old or older remember exactly where they were that day. And so in some sense, you know, this is a day that forever changed America, that everyone of a certain age remembers.
0: Grace Snell next. It was 25 years ago today that terrorists hijacked four commercial airliners, crashing them into the World Trade Center, the Pentagon, and into a rural field in Pennsylvania. The attacks killed nearly 3,000 people. Pilgrim Radio remembers 9/11 today as Spencer Dahlke speaks with journalist Grace Snell about a woman who lost her brother in the attacks.
2: What drew you to this particular story, talking about this lady, Dana Tumukio, and her? How did you find her and what drew you to her?
1: Yeah, it kind of started big picture where I was thinking, wow, it's been 25 years since 9/11. That's a big milestone that feels worth remembering, worth marking, worth slowing down to just acknowledge that this is where we are, and also kind of taking stock of, you know, what's changed since then. And so that kind of started me on this quest to find who would have the most personal, intimate knowledge of that event and be willing to share their story. So I started looking, just scouring the internet, looking for maybe if there were tour guides that had some kind of personal connection to 9/11, kind of looking for people who'd already put themselves out there a little bit, because it is such a personal thing to be asking about. And I came across Vibe NYC Tours, which is Dana Tumukio's tour company. And I just sent her an email and said, hey, I know this is personal, but it also is important. Would you be willing to talk with me? And she emailed back right away. And it kind of went from there.
2: I guess, would you tell us a little bit about her story and what you learned from hanging around her?
1: Yeah, absolutely. She so generously took time to just unpack a little bit of her story growing up in New York City. She was one of three kids and just shared about her older brother, Mike. They both grew up with finance kind of in their blood. Her dad worked on the New York Stock Exchange, I believe, or maybe it was the American Stock Exchange, but just they grew up around Wall Street. And her brother worked on the 93rd floor of the North Tower at Fred Alger Management in 2001. And so she lost her brother that day and just shared about how that's such a personal thing. It's not something that many people understand. 9/11 was a day that in some ways everyone of a certain age remembers. And it was a very public national tragedy. But at the same time, for families, for survivors, for coworkers, it was also a deeply personal tragedy. And so I wouldn't claim to, you know, be the authority on her story, but I was grateful that she took the time to share some of that and entrusted me with that.
2: As you were like talking with her, and what were some of the themes that you were picking up on about her story that were relevant as we, I guess, are considering 25 years since these terrorist attacks?
1: I think the biggest theme that stood out to me was just her desire for people to slow down, to recognize what that day was, and for the 9/11 memorial site, what that space is. That for families who lost loved ones there, and for about 1,100 Americans, not all of them were Americans, but people who died there, their bodies were never recovered. And so that is a cemetery, in a sense, for their families. It is a grave site. And she just emphasized the importance of treating that site with reverence, with respect, even though it is in the heart of Lower Manhattan and it's a bustling city, approaching that with the right heart to slow down and to honor those people and their families. Also recognizing that 25 years is a long time, but it's also not that long of a time, and that there are likely people all around at that memorial who lost someone or had some kind of connection to someone who died there.
2: You talk a little bit about her grief and kind of how she's managing to get out of her head and kind of deal with that grief. for those perhaps among us who are too young to remember it, 9/11 as a firsthand account, what did she tell you about how she is managing that grief? And I guess how can a younger generation like honor those feelings of those who lost people in the attacks?
1: One of the things that I really appreciated was just that she took the time to share her story with me. I'm 25, so almost anybody who's younger than me wasn't even born when 9/11 happened. And so for those Americans, they have to experience 9/11 through written records, through news clips, through, you know, other people's stories, through asking their parents, you know, where were you? One Pew Research Center study said that about 90% of Americans who are 10 years old or older remember exactly where they were that day. And so in some sense, this is a day that forever changed America, that everyone of a certain age remembers, but not everyone experienced it so personally and in such a devastating way. And so Dana Tamuccio, she leads tours to try to help people understand the significance of that day. And I was really grateful for the opportunity. I think for people who weren't that closely connected, taking one of her tours is a great first step, or reading other written accounts. The 9/11 Memorial and Museum has a lot of firsthand written accounts. And I would encourage anyone to go to the museum, to go to the memorial, to visit this place that was a landmark tragedy in American history that really shaped a lot about American politics, military engagements abroad, foreign affairs, so many different aspects of American life. And so trying to get close to people who are willing to share their stories, who've already put it out there. Obviously, you have to be sensitive, and I wouldn't recommend that people just go cold calling people and looking up names in the phone book. But for people who've already spoken about this for the museum or in other ways spoken publicly, just looking for those firsthand accounts is a great way to learn about it.
2: What stood out to you about the way that she talked about her memories of her brother and about the events of that day and about the loss and the responsibility that we have to, I guess, remember this event?
1: What stood out to me was how much she loved her brother. She just shared, he's a person, as individual, as unique as you or me, that sometimes when something so devastating and tragic happens on such a massive scale, we can kind of lump everybody together. But each one of those people was a human being created in God's image, with all the hopes and fears and flaws and backstory and network of loved ones and coworkers and family members and friends that come along with that. And she just talked about growing up with him, and when they were older, going to Yankees games together, and when they were younger, him trying to convince her parents to let her play ice hockey with the boys. And just, she just shared about her brother and who he was, even though his life ended at 9/11. It was so much more than just that event, that he was just Mike to her. And again, that's her story. This was my perception of it. I don't want to claim to be the expert on her story, but that really stuck out to me, how much she loved her brother and just talked about his personality.
2: I also understand that your father was deployed in the military in the war on terror that happened immediately after these attacks. So there's a little bit of a personal, I guess, connection to you too. How did that affect your family and even your reporting, perhaps, if it's it's a personal thing?
1: Yeah, absolutely. So I was born in February 2001. So I wasn't even a year old when 9/11 happened. So I don't remember it personally, but it was an event that drastically shaped the course of my life, my dad's life, our family's life. He actually deployed four times, twice to Iraq, twice to Afghanistan. And as a kid, it's just interesting thinking about how you understand those events. My dad really agonized over how to explain to me and my sister about his first deployment. And when he finally sat us down, my older sister was very precocious and always kind of picked up on things. And she just said, oh, I already know. I heard you talking to the air. And he was like, what does that even mean? I think he must have been on a phone call or something. And then she said, well, I hear they have a bad leader over there. You better take your gun. And we were just hardly more than toddlers at the time. And yet we already kind of had this budding understanding of the world as a dangerous place, that there were bad actors out there. Growing up, I heard about Saddam Hussein. I heard about Osama bin Laden. And even though my parents were very wise and discerning, they didn't tell us everything that was going on with my dad's deployments. Things kind of trickle through and you experience the world in a different way when your dad's just gone for a year at a time in the Middle East. And yeah, there's a lot to be said about the wars on terror. I don't claim to be the expert. There's so many complicated fallout from all of that. But I do think it's worth just remarking that we haven't had another 9/11, that it's been 25 years, and that, you know, whatever other consequences may have come from those wars, we haven't had another attack like that on U.S. soil.
2: Would you be able to pinpoint a moment throughout your life where it just kind of dawned on you in more full measure what 9/11 was?
1: I think in a way, when you're growing up as a military brat, it's kind of the air you breathe. It's kind of like the water you're swimming in all the time. You know, I grew up in the fallout of that. So it wasn't even so much thinking about that particular moment, but just all that came after it really shaped and formed my life and all the moments, all the, you know, it's almost impossible to describe how electric a homecoming is when you haven't seen your dad for months, when he's been deployed for a year, and you have just like a couple hundred men and women in uniform just marching back, and everyone is like so excited to see that loved one. And for some people, like maybe they had a baby that was born while their husband was away and they've never met their child. And it's just all this intense emotion. And it kind of makes you think, wow, this is a huge part of what it means to be American. Like, I've never felt more patriotic than in those moments. But, you know, it really is hard to pinpoint one particular moment when that dawned on me. It was just kind of this reality that was just sort of always there, undergirding my life and my experience. It was just one of the givens of life that everybody's dad deploys to the Middle East for a period of time. It was like every 3 years we move, you know, usually every 2 years we get a new sibling. And every couple of years, my dad deploys to the Middle East. And it's just like, those were the facts of life. It didn't dawn on me as any different because that was all that I knew.
2: We have our national holidays. We have Christmas, we have Easter, we have Thanksgiving. And for some reason, those holidays do feel like special days. But 9/11, at least I would speak from my own personal experience, it just doesn't feel quite the same. Why does remembering 9/11 matter so much? I mean, terrorist attacks happen all the time, don't they? Why this one?
1: 9/11 really is a singularity. When you look at the numbers from like 1970 to now, there has never been a terrorist attack on the scale of 9/11. Nearly 3,000 people died from over 90 countries. The second largest terrorist attack, it's hard to say for sure. It happened in Iraq, and the reporting is a little bit unclear, but it's an estimated 1,700 people. It's just staggering, the scale of that. You know, that's a moment that's forever burned into the national psyche. There's before 9/11 and there's after 9/11. It wasn't just, you know, the staggering loss of human life, but also the shattered sense of American security. It was, for many people, coming face to face with evil in a way that they had never seen before. One person I interviewed that was just talking about the rise of conspiracy theories talked about how that's very closely tied with theodicy, with your view of evil. Sometimes those wild stories come up because people don't have words or can't wrap their heads around the scale of the atrocity that they've just witnessed. And so they try to come up with some sort of wild explanation to explain it, because it just shatters their previous categories and worldview. And so in that sense, it truly was a singularity. And I think we're still seeing consequences of that at home and abroad in so many different spheres.
2: Well, my guest today is Grace Snell. She's a staff reporter for World Magazine and the author of A Time to Remember, One Woman's Mission to Honor Her Brother 25 Years After the 9/11 Attacks, in the latest edition of World Magazine. I understand that, over the course of your reporting, Tamuccio's story. You went and visited the Ground Zero Memorial yourself, but you went with your dad. How formative was that for, I guess, you maybe your bond with your dad and for your reporting?
1: It was a really powerful moment. We spent probably 2 hours or more in the museum, but we could have spent more. It's just a really powerful presentation. They've done such an excellent job of documenting that day and walking people through that experience and getting to walk through it side by side with my dad and see that it obviously emotionally affected him. Just it changed the way that I thought back on my childhood too, realizing like most of his military career happened in the wake of 9/11. That for him, it wasn't abstract history, and it was a little more secondhand for me, but you know, it wasn't abstract history either. That all those days and months and years away were a direct consequence of that attack, that moment, and then the American response to try to make sure that that never happened again. I cried a lot. I think he might have teared up a little bit, but it was very powerful for both of us.
2: I see on social media, kind of thinking a little bit about the way that we remember 9/11. I don't know if you see this. Your feed is probably a lot healthier than mine. But so many memes where the punchline of the joke is, they hit the second tower. And it seems like 9/11 is kind of more or less becoming a bit of a joke. You mentioned how she's explaining the hurt of not taking it seriously. What do you think that says about the spirit of our times, that we take 9/11 as kind of a joke?
1: I think it's absolutely not a joke. I think it shows a profound loss of reverence in our culture, that we get caught up in the noise and the feeds and are so absolutely desensitized to violence on an individual level and on a staggering scale that we don't know how to sit down and have a mature conversation about things, because it's not a joke. It really happened. It had a devastating effect on, you know, the families of thousands of people. And then by extension, thousands and thousands more service members, their families. So it's heartbreaking to me that people would even see it that way. But I don't think they connect the dots. I think we're so used in our wider culture to this absolute lack of reverence. We get caught up in the noise, scroll from one thing to the next. We don't have to see another human being face to face or see the consequences of our actions or the meme that we posted or the comment that we posted. And I think there's also a sense of losing touch with reality and losing touch with truth, when everything can be edited or AI generated, and people have this inherent skepticism to these more institutional narratives. But there is a truth about what happened. It's not a matter of opinion. And when we dive too far down the rabbit hole, it's one thing to question things, but it's another thing to seek the answers to those questions from dubious sources and, you know, edited clips and newsreels and memes, rather than sit down and do serious research and talk to people. I think when that happens, we start to lose our grip on reality and also on who we are as Americans, and miss a very significant moment to pause and to grieve, to reflect on, you know, who we are as Americans. I was too young to remember it, but so many people that I've spoken to just talk about how Americans banded together in that time, how they responded with compassion, with strength, with resilience, and rebuilt the World Trade Center complex, rebuilt this memorial to hold space for those that we lost, and also built a museum to remember.
2: I do love how you like just threw in the little like section about the Israeli-American architect who designed, I guess, the memorial. It's really interesting how, I guess, you described what the memorial means in its design. Would you care to like just maybe tell us a little bit about what it means?
1: Yeah, absolutely. It was really interesting to learn about Michael Arad's design. So he was living in New York City at the time. He watched the attacks, I believe, from the balcony of his apartment. And he created a small model of a similar pattern as what eventually grew into the reflecting pools. But he just created it as a way to process his own grief. And, you know, I'm drawing this information from a TED talk that he did where he spoke about this. But he talked about that it was a way to process what had happened for him. And he eventually titled the design Reflecting Absence. And it was these two voids standing in the footprints of the towers. And originally he'd actually imagined them standing in the Hudson River. But as the design evolved and he eventually submitted his competition or his design in the competition for the memorial, he came up with the idea of putting them right in the footprints of the Twin Towers. And the idea, there's these waterfalls cascading into these twin voids, and it's the idea of infinite loss and infinite memory, that it just goes down and down and down. And there's a depth there that's just really hard to fathom, but that you're holding space for the missing. And Dana talked to me about how that was really important to her, that they didn't just build on top of this space, which was the, you know, where so many of the remains of so many people's loved ones were never recovered, that they didn't just build on top of them, that they kept space for them.
2: All throughout scripture, God's people are told to remember, aren't they? We build the Ebenezers, remember God's faithfulness. And I guess even space for, I mean, unless you think that there is something about God's faithfulness that is that we see in 9/11, this seems more to be a more negative remembering, you know. Are we remembering the people? Are we remembering a national identity? What is it that we are remembering? And I guess as Christians, how can we, I guess, lead the way in the remembering?
1: In the face of some atrocities, there's not a simple answer. I love the artist Andrew Peterson, and he talks about the need to be deeply Christian versus overtly Christian. I don't think that you can come across a tragedy like 9/11 and just slap a Bible verse on it and say, this is the nice, neat, tidy narrative that we should take away from it. The moral of the story is no, no, no, no. Nearly 3,000 people lost their lives in a terrorist attack. And that's staggering to comprehend. And I think that there's space from a biblical perspective to look at this more like Job. Why do terrible things happen to good people? And sometimes we don't know. One of my coworkers, Jenny Ruff, just did a piece about an ISIS kidnapping, and she ended it in a way that was really poignant, just talking about Job, that we don't get to know why in the book of Job. That God's response to Job is, I'm God. Where were you when I laid the foundations of the earth? Where were you, you know, when all the morning stars sang together for joy? Where were you? There are some things that are incomprehensible. And to go back to that quote from Jonathan Kay, who I interviewed about conspiracy theories, he talked about this is really exposes our theodicy, what we believe about evil. That if you think the line between good and evil is between this group of people and that group of people, that you're sadly mistaken. That more like Alexander Solzhenitsyn said, the line of good and evil, it divides right through the middle of the human heart. And there's a lot that's just hard to fathom about that. And so I think the first thing is that we acknowledge that it happened, that we recognize that happened before we even start trying to make this meaning out of it or that meaning out of it. That we acknowledge that it happened. We recognize the grief that's there. But I also think it's important to acknowledge the heroism of first responders who rushed into burning buildings to save other people. They laid down their lives. Dana talked about, like, they knew they would not come out of those burning buildings alive. And as everybody else was walking down the stairs, they were carrying 50 plus pounds of gears up the stairs to save as many people as they could. And that's powerful. And that's Christ-like. And that's worth honoring. Dana told me this was the largest ever loss of life of first responders in history. So many police officers, firefighters, medical personnel rushed to the towers, clergy as well. I remember hearing about one priest who died when, you know, from falling debris, because he went to the towers to try to help people. And those stories are worth remembering too. There were so many people during those days who really laid down their lives. I think about Todd Beamer on Flight 93. He was a Christian. He went to Wheaton College. And he was one of the people who led the charge to retake the plane and crash it in a field, to lay down their lives, to willingly choose death to try to save whoever else was the target of that attack. And that's powerful. And I think, you know, if we as believers can't recognize redemption and heroism and Christ-like love, we need the blinders taken off our eyes. We need to be able to see that and to honor that.
2: Yeah, in the service of being deep Christians and rather than overt Christians, like you mentioned earlier, I guess like just tagging on to those thoughts just now, how can, I guess, we as Christians bring gospel comfort to a terrible national tragedy that is rife with grief and pain, especially in a culture that just seems very intolerant to suffering pain?
1: I think not all of us are called to respond to a tragedy of that level, right? In one sense, it was 25 years ago. For anyone younger than me, that wasn't even in their lifetime. And so for us, I think now it's a mission more of remembrance than immediately responding. But I certainly think that we can lay the groundwork in our communities now of just looking around for people who might be hurting, who might be struggling. Obviously, in a much different, much narrower way than something like a terrorist attack, although, you know, we never know when the next terrorist attack would be. But just building habits now of looking for people, caring for them, and evaluating each day, each moment. I don't want to be a fearmonger. We never know, right, if there will be another terrorist attack. But there's also so many unknowns in life, so many things. You know, we really never know anything in life. And taking the opportunity to recognize that God is God and we are not, that He holds the future in His hands. He knows what the next day is going to bring, whether that is something terrible or something wonderful, that He holds all of that somehow in His sovereignty and that He promises to work it out for good for those who love Him and to join Him in that mission, whether it's in small ways or large ways. Because I think in responding to the small things, we also start to build the muscles for the big things. C.S. Lewis talked about how character is revealed in moments of discomfort or moments of crisis, that if someone becomes nasty in a stressful moment, it's not that they became that way. It's that that moment revealed what was already there, that when they were comfortable, they weren't pushed in that way. But then when something goes wrong, you see how people respond to those things. And so I think it's worth all of us considering, am I becoming the kind of person who would respond to something like this with sacrificial love, with concern for others, with making sure the person behind me on the stairs is okay and that they get out alive versus I'm going to just look out for number one.
2: That's excellent. I guess just since we're at time, I'll just put to you is there anything I have not asked about your story, about your experience, about 9/11 that you want to contribute to the conversation that I haven't asked about?
1: I think we've covered a lot of ground. I think the main thing that I would just say is Dana's story is Dana's story. And I was very honored that she shared it with me. I don't in any way, you know, claim to be the expert on her story. But I do think that it's a story worth listening to because it does tell us a lot about the nature of grief and loss and love. And I was just very grateful that she took the time to share that with me.
0: 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Many thanks to our guest, journalist Grace Snell, writer for World Magazine. You can read her piece, A Time to Remember, One Woman's Mission to Honor Her Brother 25 Years After the 9/11 Attacks. You can read it at WNG.org. 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
1: Mike Fabares is pastor of Compass Bible Church in Aliso Viejo, California. 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
2: We carry on something that I think most people underestimate. I would say the world largely underestimates it, and even Christians underestimate it. It's a small data file on your phone or on your tablet or your laptop. It's printed in these leather-covered volumes that we carry around. It may just look inert and harmless as a bunch of words on a screen or ink on a page, and yet this is really the most explosive thing that has ever been created. The Holy Spirit created it and gave it to us. It is our contact in many ways with the God of the universe, who has used this book to change the world, to change societies, to change families, and to transform lives. And if you underestimate it, we will be in danger of living out a kind of Christian life that is far less than what it ought to be. Now, we ought to have much higher view of God's word than we do. And we're going to start a six-week series here in 2 Corinthians chapters 3 and 4, looking at the power of God's word. And it is much more powerful probably than most of us in this room think. But we need to be refreshed in our thinking about it, because if we can think rightly about this, it's going to change a lot about our lives. And we'll be in danger if we think less of this book than we ought to. 2 Corinthians chapter 2, last verse, just before we get to verse 1 of chapter 3, you might remember he says that he and Timothy, that's the we in verse 17, we're not like so many peddlers of God's word, but we're like men of sincerity, commissioned by God. In the sight of God, we speak in Christ, in keeping with what Christ taught, in keeping with what Christ said about himself, all soon to be codified in 27 books of the New Testament. We're saying this New Testament truth to you, and we're not watering it down. That's what the peddlers in the marketplace did. We're not doing that. We're sincere about it, and we have been given this commission. It's a commission the church has been calling for 2,000 years, the Great Commission, and it's about making disciples, utilizing the truth of God's word, the gospel, to see people brought into relationship with the living God through Christ, and then we're supposed to be teaching them to observe, to keep, or obey all that Christ commanded. That's our commission. That's what we're called to do. We're all ambassadors of Jesus Christ, and the tool that he's given us is this book that is there reflected on your screen, printed on the pages of your Bibles that you brought into the church today, and it's very important that we understand the importance of it. He starts now, and this first verse of chapter 3 might make more sense to you now, when he says, are we beginning to commend ourselves again? I mean, I just said we're not peddlers of God's word. We're not watering this down. We're sincere. We're commissioned by God. We're speaking before God, in the sight of God, in Christ. We're doing this right. And he says, are we trying to commend ourselves again? Or do we need, as some do, letters of recommendation to you, for you to think that we are who we say we are from you? You think we have to go now and have you write us a letter of reference? Now, in the Greco-Roman world in the first century, depending on your profession, this is a very important part of you coming into town and taking what you've been educated or trained to do and to do it in that city. You had to have letters of recommendation, very common. And Paul says, in my ministry, do I really need that? Do you need that from me? I know I got a lot of critics there in Corinth that have started to spring up since he had left, and they're making fun of him. They're belittling him. They're saying he can't be trusted, and he's really not bringing you the true word of God. And so he's got a lot of critics, and much of 2 Corinthians is going to be him having to, and he really stoops to it, saying, I'm just engaging in folly here, but I have to defend myself, and he does defend himself throughout this book. But he says here, I just wonder, do I really need that? Why? Why would you not need it? Well, he says in verse 2, here's why. Because you yourselves, you Corinthians there in Corinth, you are our letter of recommendation. You're written on our hearts. You're special to us. We know we've watched what we did when we were among you, and we know other people see it. It's read by others. You're known and read by all. You are our letter of recommendation. You want a reference? You're our reference. You're our reference in our own heart, special and dear to us, because God used me, as he says in 1 Corinthians, to become the father in my relationship with you because I brought the gospel to you. I become your father in the faith because I was there planting this church, sharing the gospel. The whole trajectory of the lives and families of the people there in Corinth that were reading this letter, 2 Corinthians, their lives had been changed because Paul came to town and shared the message of the gospel. Many of the letters of the New Testament, we learn that. He comes to a city, he shares the gospel, we read about it in the book of Acts, he writes them letters later, and we read about them in the New Testament, how he was the agent of God, commissioned by God to speak the truth, and these people received that, they embraced it, and it changed their lives, and it changed the whole community in which they lived. And he said, you're our letter of recommendation. Be able to look at your life and see that what we brought to you was powerful. It changed your life. And you show, you continue to show, because you're Christians, you follow Christ, that you are a letter from Christ. God did something in your life. Christ did something in your life, delivered by us. Yes, we were a part of this. We are delivering this message to the world, written not with ink, right? It's not something you'd find on a parchment to say, yeah, this guy's really legit. No, you're not written with ink, but with the Spirit of the living God, not on tablets of stone, right? Even that would be a big deal, but on tablets of human hearts. Your lives are changed. Your hearts are changed because of the ministry we had among you. Now, such is the confidence we have through Christ toward God. Not that our sufficiency, right, is in ourselves. Not that we are sufficient in ourselves to claim anything is coming from us, right? Because remember back in chapter 2, if you glance up at it, it says there in verse 16 to 1, as we continue to share this message of Christ, we're a fragrance from death to death, a lot of rejection. People don't like what we say, but to the other, we're a fragrance from life to life. And then he says, who is sufficient for these things? And we looked at least in memory, we looked at Luke chapter 1, where Christ was the one dividing people into two groups, for the rise and the fall of many in Israel. I mean, you get an encounter with Christ, and you're either going to be put into this camp, you're going to be raised up to have a right relationship with God, or you're going to hate him, and you're going to secure your place in punishment. This distinction. Now, Paul says, that's what we're doing is we're echoing the message. We're reiterating the message of Christ, and we're dividing people into two groups, and they either love this, so they get right with God, or they hate it, and they move further from God. Now, who's sufficient for these things? He says, well, our sufficiency, verse 5, is not in ourselves, but our sufficiency is from God. We are sufficient for these things, but only because of God. He's commissioned us to do this, and he has made us, verse 6, sufficient to be ministers of a new covenant. New covenant, by the way, is just another way to say New Testament, right? This is a New Testament truth. It hadn't been fully written yet. We don't have it pinned in the 27 books yet, as Paul writes this in the mid-sixth decade of the first century. By the mid-ninth decade of the first century, by the 90s, right, we're going to have the whole canon of the New Testament filled. And he says, we are now ministers of this new covenant message before it's all written, not of the letter, but of the Spirit. Now, he's making a distinction between the Old Covenant and New Covenant, between the Old Testament and the New Testament. Now, we're not just giving you the Old Testament, although we desperately need it. We cannot unhitch Christianity from the Old Testament. We need it. We got to have it. It's essential, right? For the letter kills, but the Spirit brings life. Now, here's the thing. You're never going to want the life the Spirit will give you unless you got the letter doing its work to make sure that you understand something about your position before God. Now, these six verses are great. Now, I've read it with some commentary, but it's a great truth, and it's steeped in all these analogies about letters of recommendation, God writing stuff on your heart. I mean, being an agent of that kind of change in other people's lives, and the series is going to be much about how the power of God's word does so many things, but in these first six verses, ultimately about how Paul has used the message of the New Testament to change people's lives in Corinth. And I hope that we can get in his sandals today and say, that's what I'd like to do. I'd like to see the power of God's word use me, as the subtitle of this sermon says, to do something powerful, to make an impact, to make a difference in people's lives. That'd be great. But before I do that, I just want to just start with the first sentence of this whole discussion in verse 1. When Paul says, do we need a letter of recommendation to you or from you? Do we need that? I mean, is that really what we need? Are we beginning to commend ourselves? Do we need that? Now, this theme is going to go throughout the book, all the way to chapter 13, when he's going to say this, he says, you need to test yourself to see whether you're of the faith. And we want you to pass this test, right? You need to question whether or not where you stand with God. But he says, we've passed the test. He's confident that he is right with God. He knows his life has been changed. And who can read the book of Acts, chapter 9, and not know that? Here's a guy who, when we meet Stephen being martyred in the Christian life earlier, in a couple chapters earlier, he's the one holding their cloaks and kind of cheering on the people, stoning him to death. He's, in chapter 9, heading to Damascus from Jerusalem with letters to authorize the imprisonment and the killing of Christians. You want to talk about someone who has his heart rewritten? You want to see the Spirit of God doing something in his life? The guy who was the expert in the Old Testament letter, the Old Covenant, and he's on his way to be in the Sanhedrin, the top ruling class of the legal minds of Israel. And he was against Christianity. He saw it as a threat to Judaism. And now he's the number one advocate of Jesus, the Christ from Nazareth. That's a huge, talk about a transformation. Talk about how the work of the Spirit changes, man. He's changed. And so Paul knows that, obviously. He knows he's right with the living God, and he knows his life is transformed. And then he's going to talk about how he's been used to transform their lives. As Paul is changing other people's lives, I just want to make sure that we catch that he knows, and he's saying that he knows, and he doesn't need a letter of recommendation, because look how God is using him. God clearly has gotten a hold of his life. I just want to make sure that God's gotten a hold of your life. And I make no apologies for this, because the Bible does it often. Among Christians that have claimed to be Christians for a long time, and it's the most dreadful verse in all of the New Testament in my mind, when Jesus says, after death, they're going to stand before Christ, and many are going to say, Lord, Lord, did we not do this, that, and the other? And he's going to say, depart from me, I never knew you. So I don't apologize for this, but please write it down. As dreadful as this is, you need to make sure that God has transformed your heart. Now that's a strategic phrase, that God has transformed your heart. Would you agree, just by reading this with a little bit of commentary, that's what these six verses is about? The hearts of the Corinthians have been changed, and certainly Paul doesn't need a letter of recommendation. His heart has clearly been changed. We read about it in the book of Acts. We see it throughout his ministry. He is an agent of God in this world to throw this powerful message into the lives of other people, because it's already taken root in his own heart. The Spirit of God has radically transformed him. He is a letter, right? Himself, that is known and read by all. And I just want to sit here today and say, I want to make sure you are, and that God has transformed your heart. In the middle of all the old cities of the ancient world, they'd have a street called the Cardo. The Cardo comes from the Greek word heart, cardia, and it's the center road. It's like Main Street, we would call it today. There was the center of it. And the Cardo, the heart, became an image of like the center of who you are, the interior of your life. Right, lots of words for the interior of your life. Heart, soul, strength, mind. We can use a lot of different words. But the reality is there's something on the interior of your life that God does some radical, explosive changes in. And it's not about the outside. And that, unfortunately, is one of the nuances. It doesn't seem to be a nuance as I say it out loud, but it seems to be nuanced in people's minds, because they think, well, you know, I think I'm a Christian. I mean, I go to church. I go to a small group. I'm pretty good. I try to pay my taxes and not cheat, and I don't steal, and I'm an upstanding citizen. I do the right things. I sing worship songs. I even have a ministry post at church. I'm doing the right things. I'm not asking about that. I'm asking about the transformation of your own heart. That's what this text is about, and that's what the power of the Holy Spirit does through the book that he wrote. He changes the interior of your life. Turn with me to Romans chapter 10 for me to make this point. As we read Romans chapter 10, you can't read anything in the second half of Romans without understanding the theology of the first half of Romans. But you got to know the first 8 chapters of Romans and explain everything in your own mind clearly about the gospel before you start reading the second half and reading little verses like verse number 4 and blowing it completely out of context. Paul is writing a letter to the Roman Christians that's made up of both Jewish background believers and Latin background believers. We got these Westerners, these Romans, and we've got these Jewish folks who have now put their trust in Jesus Christ of Nazareth, and they're all there trying to coexist in this church. And as Paul has just talked about the amazing things that God is going to do in Israel, and he's going to unpack it even more in the next couple of chapters, he is going to say, look at verse 1, brothers, he's talking about his brothers according to the flesh, as he puts it elsewhere. We're talking about Jewish people now, people descended from Abraham like him. He's a Hebrew of Hebrews, as Philippians chapter 3 says. He says, brothers, my heart's desire and prayer to God for them, my brothers, is that they may be saved. He wants them to be saved. He wants God to forgive their sins and secure them a place in eternity. That's what he wants. For I bear witness But they, that is some of these Jews he's thinking of as he's praying this, as he's thinking this, as he's writing this, they have a zeal for God, but not according to knowledge. Now, most people would in this room think that if you have a zeal for God, you must be a Christian. You got a zeal for God, you're a Christian. Matter of fact, some people's theology is so bad, they think it doesn't matter what you call God, doesn't matter what kind of group you're in. If you're all about God, then you're surely good with God because God likes his cheerleaders. And if you're cheering on God, then you're good. And then you get to a church where you have people that are cheering God on. They are zealous for God. They like God. They sing worship songs to God. They read his book, right? They talk about him. They hang out with his people. Well, surely that person's a Christian. I mean, that's a church that names the name of Christ. Of course they're Christians. And this is the problem. There are a lot of people that have a zeal for God in this room even that you need to stop and ask yourself, but has God transformed my heart? I can have a zeal for God, but I can have a zeal for God that is not according to knowledge. What kind of knowledge? Well, you can put next to that Romans chapter 1 through Romans chapter 8, the knowledge of the new covenant truth in Christ. If you don't have that, you got a problem. You can have a zeal for God all you want. There are a lot of people that show some devotion to God, however they define him, and even people who define him biblically. But the problem is verse 3. They are ignorant of the righteousness of God, seeking to establish their own what? Their own righteousness. They did not, here's a really hard word, submit to God's righteousness. Now, there are a lot of people in this world that are zealous for God. There are some people in this room that are zealous for God, but they have not yet submitted to the righteousness that comes from God. And the righteousness that comes from God is not the righteousness that you can amass. As Paul put it in Philippians chapter 3, as he gives his autobiographical testimony about him as a Christian, Hebrew of Hebrews, circumcised on the eighth day, he did all of it going for himself. But he says at the end of this testimony, right, what I'd like to do is to be found in him, in Christ, not having a righteousness of my own. It comes from keeping the law, but to have the righteousness that comes from God that is by faith. That's the key message of the first 8 chapters of Romans, and that's what we need. We need the righteousness that comes from God because our righteousness is never going to cut it, and if you've read the 3rd chapter of Romans, you certainly know he makes that point. In the 2nd chapter, he says it doesn't matter if you're a Jew and you know the Old Testament scrolls, you can be zealous for God, or you're a Gentile. And you got the law of God only written on your heart. You don't have it written on scrolls that you've read. All of us, by chapter 3, we all fall short of the glory of God. That's the punchline. So all of us don't have enough righteousness, even if we're Jews trying to live out the law, as he makes clear in chapter 7. I didn't even know what coveting was till God's word says you're not supposed to covet. And once that happened, I realized I'm a coveter. So I keep reading God's law, and I realize I can't keep it. I fall short. All you got to read is the narrative of the Old Testament. Read the first 39 books of the Bible. And all you'll get is this story of God treasuring this one group of people, giving them the law. They invited people to proselyze themselves into Judaism and say, okay, now keep the rules. And they couldn't do it. They failed. Even the most heroic heroes that take up all this time in the pages of the Old Testament, they get all this ink spilled on their lives. We all learn that they're all sinners. They're all liars. They're all cheats. They all fall short of the glory of God. Sinners. So trying to establish a righteousness of your own through some sacramental system, through some set of rules, through the precepts of the leader, through even the Old Testament itself. You can be zealous to try and do all that, but you're not going to get there. Now, verse 4, that's often misinterpreted by people who read it. So I used to run college ministries, and people sat there in dorm rooms, sitting around a circle, reading the book of Romans, asking, what does this mean to you? And I know exactly what those college students say. I've heard them say it about verse 4. Christ is the end of the law for righteousness to everyone who believes. I love it. I just have to believe in Christ, and I don't have to keep any of the rules. So good. And I love that phrase in the Bible. We're not under the law. We're under grace. Yay! We can do whatever we want. That's how this worked for people, because they misread this. Please understand what this means. It has to be understood in light of the first 8 chapters of Romans. Notice carefully. Christ is the end of the law for righteousness. What in the world are you talking about? Christ is the end of the law for righteousness. If you try to pursue righteousness by the law, you try to establish your own righteousness, and then you refuse to submit to the law of God, it's never going to get there. But if you carry this out to the full extent of what the Old Testament is trying to get you to see, even though plenty of hints of the gospel are there and plenty of calls to throw yourself on the mercy of God are there, but if you try to do the rules that God has given you, you will realize that when you get to the end of that, you'll be begging for a Christ. You'll be begging for the right arm of the Lord to provide righteousness and salvation for himself. You'll have to say, I need Christ. That's what the law does. The law brings you to the place of exposing your sin. You see your sin and you say, I can't measure up. I need God to do this himself for me. And the righteous dies for the unrighteous that he might bring us to God. You want the righteousness that comes from God? It's found in Christ to all, to everyone, Jew, Gentile, barbarian, Scythian, slave or free, for all those who believe. There's our word, pistuo, all those who put their trust in him. They trust him. So the end, and even the word that's used here in Greek for the end of the law, you get to the end of the law. You want to find righteousness at the end of this? Well, the only place you're going to find it is in Christ. You get to the end of this pathway. Keep the rules, keep the rules, keep the rules. What you find is you're done. You can't. And so you get to Christ. And then you need to embrace Christ. You got to trust him by faith. Then you know what you're doing in that? You're submitting to right. And that's the hard thing for people to do. Particularly when I say things like this, which is good to say as long as it was 2,000 years ago, you could be dying on a cross next to Christ, a complete criminal, condemned to die, trust in Christ, and he'll say to you, today you'll be with me in paradise. The end of the law for you, you're a lawbreaker, hanging on a cross, being crucified for your sin. Trust in Christ, and you're good. All that works, and maybe even in your mind, it hurts a little bit, but you put that in modern terms, and you talk about somebody like Jeffrey Dahmer or whoever you want to think about, the worst person you can imagine, sitting there in prison before he gets killed in prison, and he puts his trust in Christ. I know you're going to struggle with that, because we all want our righteousness the old-fashioned way. We'd like to earn it. And that's the problem. Christianity, unlike any other religion in the world, says that's not how this works. The end of the law, right? You want to know where this all goes? It's Christ. Christ is the end of the law for righteousness. That is the gospel. And it's very hard because you can't earn it. And it doesn't matter how good you could be. The Apostle Paul, knowing the Old Testament, you know the 39 books, you know all the rabbis and what they wrote. You know so much. You can sit at the feet of Gamaliel and learn all about it. But if you reject Christ, which should be the end of the law, you don't get righteousness. You fall short and you have to be punished. Or you can embrace Christ. How does that happen? John chapter 3, Jesus says something about seeing the kingdom of God. You want to get into the kingdom of God? You got to be righteous. How are you going to be righteous? You can't be righteous on your own. You can't establish your own righteousness. You need to be, here's the word he used, born again. And Nicodemus's head spun around. And then he rebuked him. Jesus rebukes Nicodemus. He says, how are you a teacher of the law? You don't understand these things. You need new birth. The old you needs to go away. The new you needs to happen. Now, the reason he condemns him, and I give a pass to a lot of Christians who just read the New Testament and don't know the Old Testament. I get that they don't understand it, but they need to be enlightened by reading the Old Testament and being taught to understand the new covenant promise embedded in the old covenant. Nicodemus should have known that. Plenty of passages, Jeremiah 31, Ezekiel chapter 11, but let me take you to one in Ezekiel, later in Ezekiel, Ezekiel chapter 36. Let me just read it for you so that you understand that you need to make sure your heart is transformed. Another way to say that, new birth. How do we say it theologically? Regeneration, right? Regenos, to be born again, to be born a second time, to have a new start. Your life ends and you get a new life. How does that work? Well, 2 Corinthians 5, we'll get there, right? Anybody's in Christ, they're a new creation. What is that? That's just an unpacking of what the Old Testament said the new covenant promise would be. Look at verse 26. Ezekiel 36, 26. Here's what's going to happen in the new covenants. We look forward to it. I will give you a new heart. I will put a new spirit within you. I will remove the heart of stone from your flesh, and I will give you a heart of flesh. We're talking about the cardia of your life, the cardo of your life, the sin, the interior of your life, transformed heart. The interior of your life needs to change. There's a lot of people sitting among us with a zeal for God. They think they're Christians because they're conforming to the church community standards. They come into the church. They don't drop F-bombs in the lobby. I just noticed that. I don't usually hear the F-word out there because they're at church. And that's how this often works. People live in a particular way, and they may even take that standard into their workplace, into their homes, and they try to live up to that standard, but their heart has not been transformed. This needs to happen. New heart. I need a new interior life. A lot of words for that. How about this? New spirit. That's a good way to put it. I'm going to remove your old stuff, put in new stuff, and then verse 27, here it comes. Turbo Church, I'm going to put my spirit within you. That whole talk about the spirit's with you, but now he's going to be in you. The whole thing that happened in Acts chapter 2, something was going to change about what's going to happen with you in the new covenant age where you're going to have the spirit of God, not just a new spirit, but the spirit of God within you. And he is going to cause you to walk in my statutes and be careful to obey my rules. Sorry, college students reading in a round circle. What does this verse mean to you in Romans chapter 10, verse 4? Christ is not the end of the law in that you don't care about the moral law of God. Of course you care about the moral law of God, because the Spirit who wrote the moral law is now in you, causing you, I love that, causing you to walk in his statutes and being careful to obey his rules. So of course we care about living right. But some of you are defining your Christianity by living right. And let me talk particularly to those of you who grow up in church. I grew up in church. I knew what it was like to be conforming to a community standard. And it was taught from the Bible. And I conformed.

going to have to happen from the inside. When you get a new heart, new spirit, call it whatever you want, new interior life, and the Spirit of God is going to get in there, and he's going to push you. He's going to drive you. He's going to woo you. He's going to discipline you. He's going to move you to keep his rules. Perfectly, never perfectly, you're still living in a sinful body. You're still living in a sinful culture. You still got an enemy that's trying to attack you by dispatching his demons into your life. I get all that. You're going to have a lot of opposition. We're all going to stumble in many ways, but you're going to see something different. Your pursuit of righteousness will no longer be external. It's going to be internal. And some people that don't know the difference between those two sit here today and unfortunately will hear, "Depart from me, I never knew you," because their heart has never been transformed. Paul was concerned about that, and he offended people, I'm sure, by having them test themselves to see if they're of the faith. And some people think, "Well, I know what that means. Look for fruit." I get it, but some fruit can be plastic. Why is it plastic? Only because you're just trying to conform for whatever your motive is. You need to have this be organic, real, from the inside out. Now, I could have said this all simply from the beginning, but some people, they've heard it from this platform so many times. You have to be changed from not the outside in, but from the inside out. You can't be changed just on the outside. You need your heart rewired. You need a new spirit put within you. You need God's spirit put within you. And that is dramatic. It's dramatic, not in the sense that you're going to see angels dancing around or hear voices or whatever and roll around on the floor. That's not going to happen. What's going to happen is, you know, something's going to change from within you that's going to say, you know what, you need to do this even if no one knows about it, even if no one sees it. You need to do this because you know you live before an audience of one, and God is now within you, wanting you, moving you, causing you, drawing you to keep his rules because you know it pleases the Lord. That's different. And if you're raising kids in the church, just make sure they know the difference, because it's really hard when you grow up in a church. It's really hard when your wife dragged you to church for 10 or 20 years. Please know it has to be something interior. The Spirit's work written upon the tablet of your heart, if you want to put it in terms of 2 Corinthians chapter 3. Go back to our passage again in 2 Corinthians chapter 3. Paul definitely is a transformed person from the inside out. No one should argue with that. We see the fruit of it, and it's real. Now he says, let's put ourselves in his sandals. He is now creating letters of recommendation about him by seeing other people's lives change. Now we're thinking about the Corinthians' hearts that are changed. And he's saying, you know, you show, verse 3, you are a letter from Christ delivered by us. That's a great line. I hope you have a few letters from Christ delivered by you. I hope that you can see people who have hearts that are changed, not written with ink, but written by the Spirit of the living God, not on tablets of stone, not on tablets of parchment, but on tablets of the human heart. Are there people that could look to you and say, yeah, you're the agent that God used to deliver the powerful, life-changing message of the gospel? This living and active, sharper than any two-edged sword, Hebrews chapter 4, verse 12 reality, this thing that pierces down into the interior of people's life, divides the thoughts and intentions of people's hearts. It convicts me from the inside. This God who we live our lives before, who sees everything bare and naked before him, and he's the one I've got to give an account to, and God starts to work within my life, in the cardo of my life. That reality, yeah, that guy was the messenger of all that. He was a minister of that. As it says later, they came in with this confidence, verse 4, to be a minister, verse 6, of this new covenant message. I hope that's true of you. And if not, let's just write it down that we'd like it to be. Number 2, become an effective instrument of God's word. You see the subtitle? This is the core of what I'm trying to get to. I want the Bible to use you this week, this month, this year, maybe this afternoon, that you become an agent of the message. You become an instrument of this gospel. You start to be someone who delivers a biblical message to the world around you. I know you think that's hard, and in fact, it may be costly, but it's not that hard. If you have a changed heart, it just means you being authentically you everywhere you go. And by you, I don't mean your fleshly you. I mean your spiritual you. I mean that you have your distinctive life on display. Let me quote a passage I know you know, Matthew chapter 5. You can jot down the reference, verses 13 through 16. He first talks about salt, and he says, you're salt, and if you're salt, you should be salty. You should be able to put a grain of your life on someone's tongue, so to speak, and they know it's not a grain of sand. That your life is distinctive, because he says, if the salt no longer is salty, what's it good for? Good for nothing. To throw your life out and to have men trample it underfoot, it's good for nothing. And then he says, it's like light. Let me just use another analogy. Jesus says, you're like light. You're the light of the world. Like a city set on a hill. It can't be hidden at nighttime. If you're going toward an ancient city, you can see it. All the torches on the wall. If it happens to be a walled city, the villages, they have their torches in the

0: walkways between all the houses and all the merchants that have been just shutting down. Oh, you can see it. You can go. No one has to give you a map. You can just walk toward the light and you'll see it. Then he gets into the domestic areas. It's like a lamp, like an oil lamp. You have an oil lamp, right? You just put it on a stand so everyone can. You don't put a bucket over the top of it. Why would anyone put a bucket over a lamp? Your lamp is supposed to shine. So let your light shine before men. Still in the analogy, but here it'll become very concrete. That they may see your good works. For what goal? For the same goal we're talking about in our passage. That they might be transformed one day because your distinctive lifestyle was clearly distinctive. That's the first step. Don't get too excited because there's more to it than that. But that's the first step. They may see your good works, and then one day they will glorify your Father who is in heaven. Now, sometimes your distinctive rule-keeping, ethical, high moral ground that you have at work is not seen as something they go, oh, let me applaud the Lord for that. They don't even know the Lord. But it's a first step, is it not? They see your distinctive life. What you need is a distinctive life that you don't put on when you come into the lobby. You need a life that is distinctive every single day of the week. Turn with me to Ephesians chapter 5 real quick. Your job is to be like Christ everywhere you go. He wasn't laughing at off-color jokes. He wasn't entertained by the stuff that the people of this world are entertained by. He wasn't using the profanity, the vulgarity of his generation. He was very different than that. Look at verse 1 of Ephesians chapter 5. Be imitators of God as beloved children. You know, there's a word for that in Christian vocabulary. We call it being godly, right? That adverb, godly. What does that mean? You're imitators of God. What would God do? Now, of course, the incarnate God, that's easy. We can point to Christ and try and imagine it. I'd like to do what Christ, I don't think Christ would be snickering at what he just heard. I don't think he would be joining in with everyone else on their sin. They'd be known for verse 2, walking in love. As Christ loved us and gave himself up for us, a fragrant offering, a sacrifice to God, making sure he's always thinking vertically. What does God think? Just as we said last week, living our lives before God. Things that wouldn't be a part of it, sexual immorality, impurity, covetousness, wouldn't even be named among the saints, the Christians that are living like God. There'd be no filthiness, no foolish talk, no crude joking. They're out of place. Instead, they'd be known for giving thanks. If I went to your workplace, number one, and just said, are they Christians? Well, I'm not sure. I would hope everyone in your workplace would say, yeah. We hear about it all the time. Yeah, they're Christians. And then if I said, what are they known for? It'd be amazing if they said, always giving thanks to God for stuff. Really annoying, right? Well, that's what you're supposed to be known for. And that you're not laughing along with everyone else. You may be sure of this. Everyone who's sexually immoral, impure, covetous, that is an idolater, by the way, has no inheritance in the kingdom of God. Covetousness, by the way, that's what most people are chasing for when they go to work, right? That's what they want. They're covetous. They want all the stuff. They want to be able to buy the big house and travel in style, all of that. Nothing wrong with that. You give me a first-class ticket, I'm going to use it. But if that's my whole ambition in life, I'm an idolater. I have no inheritance in the kingdom of God in Christ. That's not what a Christian does. Let no one deceive you with empty words. Because of these things, the wrath of God comes upon the sons of disobedience. You're not a son of disobedience. But you can't be partners with them, verse 7. At one time you were darkness, but now you're light in the Lord. If you don't think Paul has in mind the words of Christ and the Beatitudes here, he does. The idea, not just the Beatitudes, but the Sermon on the Mount. He does. This concept of light. You're supposed to be light. Walk as children of light. Live that way. Verse 9, for the fruit of light is found in all that is good and right and true. Be good for you to meditate on that tomorrow morning before you go to work. What is it that it would be good and right and true? And try to discern what's pleasing the Lord. Sit down and think and pray and ask God, what would please you here? How can I live for you at work? Take no part in the unfruitful deeds of darkness, which, by the way, that first phrase in verse 11 summarizes the whole first 10 verses. And if I stopped at distinctive living, some of you'd be okay. You'd still be breathing. Like, okay, I can do this. But the next line in verse 11 shifts the whole emphasis here from living distinctively to speaking words of life. Instead, expose the unfruitful works of darkness. That means when your coworkers are chasing the dream like everyone else, you're saying, it ain't about that. You know, I read this book called Ecclesiastes, and it really isn't going to do what you think it's going to do. Or your weekend parties you're talking about, or the affair you're discussing, you know, that's really not, it's not going to, you're going to expose the unfruitful deeds. It's not going to do what you think it's going to do. As a matter of fact, it's going to pile up wrath for you on the day of God's judgment. Shameful even to speak of the things they do in secret. But when anything is exposed by the light, your job is not just to shine and let people see your distinctive behavior, your good works. Your job as light is to expose the darkness, to expose things that are hidden in the crevices, expose them. Anything that's exposed by life becomes visible. And that's the part they don't like. According to John chapter 3, we just read it. People don't want to come into the light because their deeds will be exposed. That's the problem. That's a hard job. Anything that becomes visible is light. Therefore, it says, awake, O sleeper, arise from the dead, and Christ will shine on you. Now, there's a good line right there. They'll probably think you're from the mid-ages if you just quote this verbatim to your non-Christian coworkers. But this is the goal. Not only a distinctive life, but a message that says you got to stop being who you are. You got to stop. You need a new heart. Wake up, O sleeper. You're dead in your transgressions and sins. You need Christ to shine on you. You need Christ. I just wonder how many of your coworkers, if I went to your office today and said, do they know you're a Christian? Let's just pass that. I hope they'd say yes. Do they live a distinctive life? Are they different? I hope they'd say yes. And if I said, have they talked to you about Christ? I hope they'd say yes. And if you're just barely making it through the most receptive, it's time at least to say, this is my job, to be an agent of God's truth in my generation, in my sphere of influence. Wake up, O sleeper, arise from the dead. It's not an invitation. This is a command. Christ will shine on you. Look carefully then how you walk as you live, not as unwise, but as wise. And you know what a wise person does? Verse 16, making the best use of the kairos. I've made the distinction for you, haven't I, between kairos and chronos. Chronos is just days that flip by 24 hours every day. Great. It's the ticks of the seconds on a clock. Kairos can be translated opportunity, making the most of the time. And by that, I'm not thinking about the next 24 hours. I'm thinking about when is the next window of opportunity. May not be in a board meeting. It may be in the lunchroom. It may not be this week. It may be at next week's company picnic. But there are times and opportunities for you to do what this text says, and that is expose the unfruitfulness of a non-Christian life. You know what it was like. I hope you do. Make the best use of the time because the days are evil. There may not be as many opportunities now as there might have been in the 1950s, but you better find them. Therefore, don't be foolish, but understand what the will of the Lord is. Do you understand what the will of the Lord is as it relates to light? Light shines a distinctive life, and light exposes the folly of living as a non-Christian. That we need to see our sin for what it is and find our righteousness in Christ. Become an effective instrument of God's word. I need you to display that life that's different, and I need you to speak words of life. I love that in John 6:63. This is a good verse. John 6:63, Jesus says, It is the spirit who gives life. The flesh is of no help at all. The words that I have spoken to you are spirit and life. I love that. The words that I've spoken to you that now, praise God, are recorded for us. They're encoded on that little piece of silicon inside your phone. You can pull it up and read it to someone at lunch this week. Here are the words of life. And I love it in verse 66. The disciples, right after this whole bread of life thing, they were done. And they turned and they no longer followed him. And then he turns to his disciples, his apostles. He says, hey, guys, are you going to leave me too? And I love that. In verse 68, here's Simon Peter. Lord, to whom shall we go? I mean, you are the only one. You're the one that has the words of life. Where else are we going to go? Now, who is sufficient for these things? Christ is sufficient for these things, but he's made you sufficient for the same thing, the very same thing. Who else in your office are people going to go to? Who else on your kids' little league team are the parents going to go to find the words of life? Who else? You could be the only person, but you know what it takes often? Someone like you with the courage to say, I want God's word to use me in this place, among this group, on this block, in this workplace. And once you do, you might find there's a few undercover Christians that come out from underneath the rocks who say, I'm with you on this. It's amazing what you could do. God could do some big things if you just had the courage to say, I'd like to please God, not watering it down, not being peddlers of the word, but giving them the truth that there's unfruitful ways to live that end in death. And then there's a way to live. It's not very popular, but it ends in life. It's the way you're supposed to live. God's word is powerful. Sharper, active than any two-edged sword. We just need to wield it with a little bit of courage. Verse 4, such is the confidence we have through Christ toward God. And I see this for Paul and Timothy. I wish it were true of us. I hope you feel confident. Well, wait a minute. I learned in the last chapter who's sufficient for these things. That's a rhetorical question. None of us. And yet Paul says, yeah, it's not about us, verse 5. You're not sufficient in yourself to claim as anything coming, but you are carrying the grenade of the gospel. You have it. And our sufficiency is from God. And now we have 27 installments of this new covenant message, and you can wield it tomorrow. You can say something about it today. And God makes us sufficient as ministers, as those who relay it, a conduit of that. Not of the letter, right? But of the Spirit. The letter, it'll bring people to realize they're sinners, but it's the Spirit that gives life and hope and peace, the words of life. Number three, you need to be confident in God's power to transform lives. You need to be confident in God's power to transform. I don't want you to be confident because you're a wonderfully articulate person. And we've already learned that. What does God do? We saw it last week. He takes people like Moses who say, I can't speak well. I'm not very fluent. I'll be with you. David, right? He's a little runt out there. He's not even called to the party. I'll be with you. Jeremiah, I'm too young. I can't do this. This is for the older people in the congregation. I will be with you. Gideon, I'm weak. I'll be with you. It's all over the Bible. God will be with his word. It will go forth through you and accomplish what God intends it to accomplish. It will not return to him void. You just need to throw the grenade. In World War II, a lot of people's lives were saved through the people sending messages through Morse code. And no one got a message through Morse code and said, man, that was a fabulous delivery. No one said, man, that guy's so good with words. Nobody said that. It saved lives as the Allied forces communicated truth to each other about the reality of what's going on the ground. No one really cared about the messenger. Ultimately, it was about the message. The message could save lives. I don't care if a 320-pound, 6'9" muscle man throws a grenade at me, or if some 80-pound, 95-year-old grandma throws a grenade at me. I'm going to respond exactly the same. I'm going to throw it back. What's the point, though? Jesus says you have the seed of the word. God's the one that prepares the soil. Your job is just to throw the word. Get it out there. The power is in the message. The power is in the words of life. The power is in you relating that the end of the law is Christ and his righteousness. Submit to the righteousness of God. He's provided it through his own son. Who is sufficient for these things? You are in Christ. Because God's word resides as an app on your phone, because you have a book called the Bible, you probably have multiple copies of them. You could probably give one to your coworker and say, let's just read the book of Luke together and talk about what you're reading. You get someone in the sphere and influence of the word of God, they're messing with a sharp sword. They're going to get cut or they're going to throw it away. Your job is to present it. I want you individually to think that way. And then I'd like you to think corporately like the Thessalonian church. 1 Thessalonians chapter 1, verses 6 through 8, Paul is bragging on this church. And he says, you guys have become an example to all the believers all throughout Macedonia and Achaia. Right? You are changing this whole region in Greece. Not only is the word of the Lord sounded forth from you in Macedonia and Achaia, but your faith in God has gone forth everywhere so that I don't even need to say anything. I don't need to talk about it. Everyone's talking about your influence. That's amazing. You know what we could do as a church? If we just continued to get the word out there, uncompromising, not peddling it, and by God's grace, it's already starting to happen. It ain't big. I mean, it's not written up in any big articles or anything, but you know, there are two churches we've announced recently, one in Long Beach and one in South Treasure Valley, that we really didn't lift a finger for, right? You know that, right? We invested in those churches, and those churches are now investing in other churches, and this whole model that we presented has only happened because of this congregation in Orange County, California. Humanly speaking, it was this church that sacrificed millions of dollars to start churches in Texas, in Guatemala, in Idaho, in Huntington Beach, in Tustin. This is the church where the word of God is sounding forth. It's ringing out. And we just need to say, what could God do if we just thought a little bit bigger about all this? About your influence? What could you do? What could our church do? Let me just turn you one last passage, Ephesians chapter 3. He's going to talk about some very practical things in chapter 4. And of course, we just read much of chapter 5. But in chapter 3, he's ending this doctrinal section with what's called a doxology. We call that rhetorically a doxology. It comes from the word doxa. It means to glorify or to praise. And he's praising God. Here's the doxology part. Now to him who is able, right? To God. This is, we're praising God. We're glorifying God. Doxa, the doxa. To him who is able to do far more abundantly than all we could ask or think. Can I just raise your expectation a little bit? One church with the Word of God, one Christian with the Word of God, one movement with the Word of God can do far more abundantly than anything you could pray for this week. Pastor Lucas inviting you to a prayer meeting. We need to pray. Pray big. You need to pray big. Bigger than you pray right now. What could God do through us corporately? What could God do through you in your sphere of influence? Far more abundantly than we could ever ask or think, according to the power at work within us. Now, that's where we get back to the first point. Is that power already at work in you? Do you know that God has transformed your heart? And if so, are we passing this on faithfully as good ambassadors, good stewards of a message? And if we are, man, the impact we could make. To him be glory in the church and in Christ Jesus, I love this, throughout all generations. Now, how many generations are there going to be? Well, I don't know. I don't think anybody there thought about the 21st century very much, maybe a few. But here we are in the 21st century of Christians on the other side of the planet. Who would ever think in some unknown continent on the other side of the planet, we'd be sitting here with a church filled with people who want to hear the word of God. At the very least, let's get people here. John chapter 1, you know, Philip and Nathaniel's conversation. Come and see. Come check it out. Where the word is read, where the word is described and explained and interpreted and exposited. Get them in the building. Let's make this place full at every service and full in the lobby. And so then we'd be forced to get back to planning churches again organically from us. We're just trying to recover financially from all the other church plants. But we could do more than you could imagine throughout all. I love it. Glory in the church because this power is at work within us. And in Christ, obviously, that's the message we're proclaiming throughout all generations forever and ever. Spurgeon was once asked, what's the secret to your massively fruitful ministry? And the story is told that he took them down into the basement of the church there in London. It's where the boiler was, the heater for the sanctuary. And he said, it's here. And they thought, a boiler? He said, no. This is where we meet to pray for the preaching of the word. You understand what we have in the pulpit, what you have in your pocket, what you have in your mind as you memorize scripture are the words of life. They are powerful. They change people. 1638 years ago, there was a man, a lot like a lot of college men, sitting in a backyard in my lawn, the other side of the world, and he was considering his life, which is a lot like a lot of graduate students, partying, living with his girlfriend, drinking, drunkard, just all of that. But brilliant, right? Getting his education, going about his business. He heard some kids playing in the next yard. He didn't even know that there were kids next door. But he heard them saying, apparently, what was some kind of childhood chant back then. Take up and read, take up and read, take up and read, take up and read. He took it as a cue from God. He was kind of that at the place of Ecclesiastes, like, what is this? What am I life all about? And he writes about this time as he sat there, and not far from him was one of his best friends. And his best friends had the epistles of Paul there with him. This is in the 4th century. And he took this as a cue from where he got up, he walked over, he picked up the epistles of Paul from his friend, and he said, I'm gonna pick it up and read it. He opened it up, didn't know where he was going, it just plopped it open. Romans chapter 13, verses 13 and 14. And here's what he read, 1638 years. Here's what he read. Let us walk properly in the daytime, not in orgies, not in drunkenness, not in sexual immorality, and not in sensuality. That hit him like a punch in the face. And then here it is. You want the gospel in a short little line? But put on the Lord Jesus Christ and make no provision for the flesh to gratify its desires. That one verse, verse 14 of Romans chapter 13, cut him to the heart. And he said, this life I'm living is a mess. And this bright young student, this bright young thinker, his name was Augustine. He changed the world. I just wonder, had God had a willing person bring the word to Augustine, had we have had to have some neighbor kids chant some nursery rhyme to get him to pick up the Bible? Augustine, one of the brightest theologians the church has ever seen, maybe for the next, 1,000 years, who knows? Here he was shaping not only the church and clarifying its theology, but shaping Western civilization. He writes about this whole scene. You want to read about it, you can go to his Confessions, popularizing the whole format of an autobiography. Augustine, this bright mind, was used by God tremendously in the lives of many, many, many, many people, down to my life and a lot of people in this room who have read him, because the word of God changed him. I just wonder if you could get someone to read one or two verses of the Bible and think about it this week. Maybe the soil's prepared. We need to be ready first by making sure we're real Christians, internal, genuine transformation, and then a willingness to deploy it. Even if it just starts with come and hear the Bible taught. Let's read the Bible together. Let's think about your life and see if we can't talk about the narrow road. Let's confidently trust, not in our own sufficiency, but in the power of a clearly, faithfully shared message. Let's pray. God, help us in our day with all the trouble in our culture and all this pushback. And we think the day of revivals and the awakening is over. That was for Whitfield and the Wesley brothers and Edwards. It's not for us today. It's really dark today. God, so many times you have used one Christian and one church to start a massive movement of people who are just willing to share the unadulterated, unwatered down, unmanipulated text of Scripture, the truth of the gospel, saying we're not going to sit here and chase some system that tries to establish a righteousness of its own, but we're submitting to the righteousness of God. Our hope is only in Christ. It's about the gospel of grace. Please help us to be faithful and bold. You haven't given us a spirit of timidity. You've given us a spirit of power, of a sound mind, discipline. So help us, God, even today to begin with a resolve. First of all, knowing beyond any doubt that you have transformed us from the inside out, not just the outside to some standard of community ethics, but we really know that you've invaded our hearts. And then saying, I just want to see that replicated in more people. Give us that heart today. We might be useful and faithful stewards in your hands. In Jesus' name, amen.
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That was Jeff Johnson singing The Lord Bless You on Pilgrim Radio. It's a good song to kick us off this music hour. I trust you'd stick around with us as we turn to more music ahead to encourage us for our way. Turning to Selah next, singing, Oh Sacred Head, Now Wounded.

That was Matt Redman singing All Praise on Pilgrim Radio as we turn to draw strength for our journey. From a word of encouragement this hour coming from Pastor Ben Patterson, who said, not only does God command us to pray, he permits us to pray. Prayer is both a must and a may, an obligation and a gift. It's great to remember that what God commands is not oppressive, but rather delight and obedience go hand in hand for the Christian life. Isn't that right? So keeping that in mind, we turn next to Ellie Holcomb singing My Heart is Steadfast.

0: That was Matthew West singing Imperfections on listener-supported, commercial-free Pilgrim Radio. And we got just a few more songs to the end of this hour as we look forward to extra credit at 5 a.m. Pacific time. Come join us for this series, Sinners in Need of a Savior, from the Book of Judges by Aubrey Sequeira of the Evangelical Community Church in Abu Dhabi. Today's message is My Daddy is King. So come join us for it. I trust it would be encouraging. Airing it in about 10, 15 minutes or so as we turn next to Michael Card singing Freedom.
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In John chapter 8, Jesus said to the Jews who had believed in him, "If you abide in my word, you are truly my disciples, and you will know the truth, and the truth will set you free." 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
2: Aubrey Sequeira pastors Evangelical Community Church of Abu Dhabi. Abu Dhabi is the capital city of the United Arab Emirates. Aubrey Sequeira's message today, My Daddy is King, from his series, Sinners in Need of a Savior, the Book of Judges. Now here's Aubrey Sequeira.
3: Judges chapter 8 and 9. Some months ago, my family was faced with a puzzling situation. In our living room, there emerged this very unpleasant odor, smell. And we had no idea what it was or where it was coming from. The other strange part of the smell was you walk three steps and the smell goes away, and then you walk two steps in this direction and then you can smell it again. So we were searching all over. I wondered if some critter or creature had got in somehow and died somewhere. We wondered if we had spilled something, cleaned the floors, we cleaned the dining table. You know, kids sometimes will spill milk or whatever. But it was all cleaned. And we still couldn't find it. And then we managed to kind of isolate. It's coming from around this dining table, but we've cleaned it many times. What's going on? And then my brilliant wife finally realized, actually, our dining table opens up. And so we pulled it apart, and lo and behold, we found out why this place was smelling so bad. One of the kids had spilled their milk a few weeks ago, and the milk had gone between the crevices there and into the second layer of the table and had dried up there and was spoiled. You know, milk is a good thing, but when it goes bad, it's disgusting. It's kind of like what we see with Gideon's life. Gideon started out his life really good. Gideon was a timid, fearful man, but God called him and appointed him and anointed him to be Israel's savior. And his faith was wavering all the way. He was kind of fearful and uncertain for quite some time. But then when it counted, when push came to shove, Gideon trusted the Lord. And he went out with 300 people for what seemed like a crazy battle strategy, 300 against 135,000, and they won a glorious victory by God's grace and God's power. But then Gideon, even though he starts out good, goes bad. And his spoilage and his lapse into bad self-seeking leadership brings devastating consequences. You see, friends, authority is God's good gift. It's a gift from God to his people. Authority is. And when leaders lead faithfully in the fear of God, authority is life-giving. People grow. People flourish. They thrive for the glory of God. But when authority is misused and abused, when leaders are self-seeking and self-serving, they use their power to serve themselves, then authority becomes destructive. It brings division and devastation to those under it. And that's what we'll see as we look at the end of Gideon's story and then the story of his son, Abimelech. These chapters in Judges 8 and 9 warn us. We should be alert to the dangers of self-seeking, self-serving leaders. And we should be sobered by the proclivities of our own hearts to depart from the Lord. As we look at the story of Gideon and then his son, we're going to see four marks of bad leaders. Four marks of bad leaders. We'll see these play out in the life of Gideon and his son. Now, I want to be clear, though. It's not just leaders who are prone to these. These are dangers for every single one of us. First mark of a bad leader, smooth talk. Smooth talk. And we pick it up in chapter 8, verses 1 to 3. This is now the second stage of the battle. Right, so we saw Gideon adopts this battle strategy. The Lord whittles down, culls down the army to 300 men because God says, the glory must be mine. And if you have too many men with you, then you'll boast that your hand had the victory. So God reduces the army to 300. They stand with these empty jars with torches inside. And then they have trumpets in the other hand. And then they blow the trumpets and they yell loudly. And then the whole Midianite army for 135,000 is thrown into confusion. They draw their swords on each other, and there's a glorious victory. These guys, 300, come rushing in, and the Midianite army runs away. And along the way, Gideon calls other Israelites to help him. They put these people to flight. They capture the Midianite princes or commanders, these guys named Oreb and Zeb. And now he's still in pursuit. And along the way, this people from this tribe of Ephraim, they had already joined him. They'd helped him capture Oreb and Zeb. They have something to say. Chapter 8, verse 1. The men of Ephraim said to him, "What is this that you have done to us, not to call us when you went to fight against Midian?" And they accused him fiercely. You see, he didn't call them when he went out to battle. He's called them now, right in the middle of the battle. And they're angry. "Why didn't you call us?" They accuse Gideon fiercely. You see, we're seeing some of the issues in Israel now, aren't we? These fractures and divisions among the people of God. The troubles of disunity that we saw earlier in Judges. You remember chapter 4 and chapter 5 when Deborah and Barak went to war? The people did not all come out. There are these divisions within the people of God. And you see that among these people, the people of Ephraim. These men of Ephraim, they're self-centered, right? They're divisive and factious. They're so easily offended. "Why didn't you call us?" They have an inflated sense of their own significance and self-importance. By the way, that's so easy for that to happen in a church where we group off into our own factions and tribes. We create divisions. We begin to represent and posture and politicize things and wonder, hey, why aren't we getting the light of day? Be warned. What's Gideon's response to these guys? He doesn't talk about Yahweh's role. He doesn't say, "Well, I couldn't call you out because the Lord commanded me to go in with only 300 so that the glory would be his." He doesn't even name the Lord. He doesn't talk about God's directions. No, what does he do? Smooth talk. Verse 2, he said to them, "What have I done now in comparison with you? Is not the gleaning of the grapes of Ephraim better than the grape harvest of Abiezer? God has given into your hands the princes of Midian, Oreb and Zeb. What have I been able to do in comparison with you?" And their anger against him subsided when he said this. So he deprecates himself. He puts on this posture of humility. "Oh, what am I compared to you? I couldn't do anything compared to you." Smooth talking, pacifying. His answers are rooted in psychology more than theology. Friends, beware the smooth talking leader. There are leaders who, you know, they come across as really humble. They posture themselves as being humble. They make you feel important. They make you feel like they're on your side. They're filled with flattery. They flatter you. But their smooth talk is ultimately self-serving. That brings us to the next mark of a bad leader we see in Gideon. Smooth talk, the next bad mark, is sinful anger. Sinful anger. Look at verses 4 and following. So this tribe, Ephraim, they're a big tribe. He needs to keep them on his side. He knows that if he gets them riled up, he'll be in trouble. So he pacifies them, smooth talk. Now he's crossing over. Look at verse 4 and following. Gideon came to the Jordan, crossed over, he and 300 men who were with him, exhausted yet pursuing. So he said to the men of Sukkoth, this is a small Israelite town, please give me loaves of bread to the people who follow me, for they are exhausted. And I am pursuing after Zeba and Zalmunna, the kings of Midian. And the officials of Sukkoth said, are the hands of Zeba and Zalmunna already in your hand that we should give bread to your army? Notice Gideon's response. So Gideon said, well then, when the Lord has given Zeba and Zalmunna into my hand, I will flail your flesh with the thorns of the wilderness and with briars. And from there he went up to Penuel and spoke to them in the same way. And the men of Penuel answered him as the men of Sukkoth had answered. So he asked them for bread. They said, no, you don't have these guys yet. Why should we give you bread? And he said to the men of Penuel, when I come again in peace, I will break down this tower. Listen to that rage. The timid, fearful Gideon, who just a couple of chapters ago was fearful and trembling and hiding in a wine press, is now filled with anger. Why were these guys not wanting to give him bread? Well, they're hedging their bets, right? They're doubtful. They look at this ragtag army, 300 guys who are exhausted and running. You're going to go and get Zeba and Zalmunna? I don't think so. And after we give you bread and then you're defeated, they're going to come back and decimate us because we helped you. So they're doubtful. They're hedging their bets. They're fearful. Gideon, who was once so afraid of going into battle, now has some tough talk for these guys. These are his fellow Israelites. And he says, I'm going to come back and flail your flesh. I'm going to break down your tower. Just you wait. I'm going to show you. Let's keep reading. Now Zeba and Zalmunna were in Karkor with their army, about 15,000 men, all who were left of all the army of the people of the east, for there had fallen 120,000 men who drew the sword. And Gideon went up by the way of the tent dwellers east of Nobah and Jogbeha and attacked the army, for the army felt secure. So these guys are feeling secure. They're kind of casual. They're relaxing. They're not sure anything is going to happen. Out comes Gideon, surprise attack. Zeba and Zalmunna fled. He pursued them, captured the two kings of Midian, Zeba and Zalmunna, threw all the army into a panic. So he captures them. He now returns victorious, and look at how he treats the people of those two Israelite towns. Look at verse 13 and following. Then Gideon, the son of Joash, returned from the battle by the ascent of Heres, and he captured a young man of Sukkoth and questioned him. And he wrote down for him the officials and elders of Sukkoth, 77 men. And he came to the men of Sukkoth and said, behold, Zeba and Zalmunna, about whom you taunted me, saying, are the hands of Zeba and Zalmunna already in your hand that we should give bread to your men who are exhausted? And he took the elders of the city, and he took thorns of the wilderness and briars with them, taught the men of Sukkoth a lesson. In the original, it's quite striking how humiliating this punishment is. He absolutely humiliates and degrades them. Verse 17, what does he do in Penuel? He broke down the tower of Penuel and killed the men of the city. Remember when Gideon doubted? When he was uncertain, when God assured him, saying, I will give my people victory through your hand, and Gideon was not sure, testing God again and again, the Lord showed him so much grace and so much mercy. And here, his fellow Israelites, these people of Sukkoth and Penuel, they are doubtful. They're doubtful of Gideon. And Gideon responds by being merciless and cruel to them. How patient and gracious the Lord was with Gideon. Look at how impatient and ungracious Gideon is with these guys. You know, what's even more striking is what happens next. Verse 18. So these are the pagan kings now, the Midianite kings, the enemy kings whom he's captured. Notice how he talks to them. Where are the men whom you killed at Tabor? They answered, as you are, so were they. Everyone resembled the son of a king. They flatter Gideon. Those guys look like kings, just like you. We killed them. And he said, verse 19, they were my brothers, the sons of my mother. As the Lord lives, if you had saved them alive, I would not kill you. So he said to Jether, his firstborn, rise and kill them. But the young man did not draw his sword, for he was afraid, because he was still a young man. Then Ziba and Zalmunna said, "Rise yourself and fall upon us, for as the man is, so is his strength." And Gideon arose and killed Ziba and Zalmunna, and he took the crescent ornaments that were on the necks of the camels. Gideon has personalized the conflict. Do you see? You killed my brothers, the sons of my mother. This is like one of those movies, right? Movie plot. I'm going to get vengeance on those who killed my brothers. This is no longer about God's mission. This is about his own personal vengeance. And did you notice he takes the Lord's name in vain? He even swears that he would have shown these guys mercy if they had spared his brothers. Verse 19, "They were my brothers, the sons of my mother, as the Lord lives." That's an oath formula. "If you had kept them alive, if you had saved them alive, I would not kill you." He takes the Lord's name in vain to say that he would have been willing to disobey the Lord's instruction. He's supposed to put these guys to death. But he tells them, "If you had left my brothers alone, I would not put you to death. I swear by the Lord." And if you're reading carefully in the final analysis, what has Gideon done here? He's treated his fellow Israelites worse than he is treating these Midianite kings. He's willing to show these Midianite kings mercy if they were sparing his brothers, but he showed no mercy to the Israelites who doubted him. Gideon has an anger problem. He's out for vengeance. He's out now on a quest, pursuing his own personal agenda. And Gideon then is a warning to us about leaders who behave in this way. It's not about God's mission or obedience to God's word. It's not about what serves the church. It's about their own agenda. It's about their own personal desires and personal quests being fulfilled. Friends, this is such a danger when a man is in leadership. Remember, it's not just public talk and smooth talking and people skills that matter. The Lord looks at the heart. The Lord weighs a man's heart, his motivations. You see the real man in his ability to submit to God's plans when his own plans don't work out. A leader must act in accord with God's word and God's commands, not advancing his own personal agenda and then using his leadership to settle his own personal vendettas. Like the Lord himself, God's leaders must be slow to anger, abounding in patience and mercy and gentleness. And Gideon's example of sinful anger is also a warning to all of us, isn't it? It's a warning to all of us, especially those in authority. I want to speak to our elders, brothers. God has given us authority over his household, his church. He calls us to serve in the fear of him, to lay down our lives for the flock, to serve faithfully and patiently, not advancing our own agenda. I want to speak to others in authority, husbands. You've been given authority in your household with your wife. Is your authority marked by sinful anger, by outbursts of rage, by harshness with your wife, who has been created in the image of God and is a daughter of the King? How dare you show anger to your wife? I want to speak to parents. God has given us authority over our children. Is our parenting marked by sinful anger, by going into an irrational rage when we don't see our children do what we want? Often it's not just about teaching them to be obedient and gracious and learning to live as wise and followers of Jesus. Often our anger is just because we're not getting our way with them. If you're here and you're a boss at your workplace, you're a Christian, and God has placed you in authority at your place of employment, would those under you say that you are marked by sinful anger and smooth talk and all of these things? Brothers and sisters, anger is such a dangerous sin. It's one of those sins that we consider, one author said, respectable sins, right? Yeah, we know adultery is bad. Murder, we don't do that. But anger, yeah, everybody gets angry. That's okay. Like the Hulk, I'm always angry, yeah? No, friends, it's deadly. and it will destroy us and it will destroy those who are around us. In his anger, Gideon even misuses the Lord's name. He takes the Lord's name in vain. He covers his behavior in this superficial show of spirituality, as the Lord lives. And that leads to our third mark of bad leaders: superficial piety. We've seen that they are smooth talkers. First, they are given to sinful anger. Second, and third, they're marked by superficial piety. Piety, religion, religious behavior that goes just skin deep. Look at verse 22. Then the men of Israel said to Gideon, "Rule over us, you and your son and your grandson also, for you have saved us from the hand of Midian." And Gideon said to them, "I will not rule over you, and my son will not rule over you. The Lord will rule over you." Well, this is ironic, isn't it? The people have already forgotten who it was that saved them. If you go back to chapter 7 and verse 7, the Lord said, "I will save you from the Midianites." And again throughout chapter 6 and 7, the Lord keeps saying, "I will give you victory. I will save you from their hand." He's going to work through Gideon, but he is the one who saves. And he even reduced the army because he said, "I know your heart. I know that you're going to steal the glory. I know that you're going to say that my hand has done it." And here the people are already saying, "You have saved us, Gideon." They've already forgotten. Yahweh's concern proves true concerning these people. And what's Gideon's response? They ask him to be king. They say, "Rule over us, establish a dynasty. You and even your son and even your son's son will submit to your kingship." And Gideon responds and says, "I will not rule over you. My son will not rule over you. The Lord will rule over you." Sounds like a godly answer, right? Sounds like a faithful biblical response. Well, it's not the right answer, my friends. Because the right answer would have been first to say, "I haven't saved you from the hand of Midian. It was the Lord who gave them into my hand." And secondly, the right answer would have been, "The Lord shall indeed appoint a king to rule over this people, over you. But the kingship belongs to the tribe of Judah, as God has said in his word." No, instead, Gideon does this kind of fancy move, fancy rhetoric, smooth talk, bad theology. This is empty spiritual talk. Because in the end, you'll see, his behavior is exactly the opposite. Before I show you why his behavior is exactly the opposite, let me just warn you. Again, especially for leaders, but for all believers. Friends, it's easy to talk Christianese. It's easy to say the right spiritual things. But our practice, our behavior must match our words. Beware of anyone who speaks piously while living falsely. And beware of that danger yourselves. Beware of giving an appearance of spirituality, a veneer of spirituality, while your life and your practice is actually totally out of step with the Word of God. Now, I've known a lot of people like this, and this is very common in Christian circles and even in the church. You know, I knew someone some years ago who was working for a church, and he was the master at this. Every word out of his mouth would be like perfect spiritual answer, you know. "Hey, brother, what's your favorite movie?" "Oh, you know, I always like the Gospel of John." "Hey, brother, let's meet for breakfast on Saturday." "Oh, no, I'm fasting. On Saturday mornings, I take the time to fast and pray." "Hey, brother, where do you like to go for vacation?" "I like to go to the Holy Land." You know, he dug into his life a little bit more, and then he was exposed as a total and complete fraud. Living sinfully, defrauding others, this wicked, wicked life. And was eventually excommunicated from his church. Friends, that kind of sappy, superficial spirituality is worthless in the sight of God, and it is dangerous for you. Watch out if you're living like that. If our behavior doesn't conform to God's clearly revealed commands. So we've seen bad leaders are marked by these things, this toxic mix of smooth talk, sinful anger, superficial piety, but they're all just the external symptoms of an underlying disease, you see. The primary issue with bad leaders is this underlying disease. These three

into battle. He gets this army together. He obeys God's commands. The army is reduced to 300. They're about to go. And do you remember what he told them to say? Chapter 7, verse 18. For the Lord and for Gideon. A sword for the Lord and for Gideon. And that's a hint of things to come, right? Because the people now take it the other way around. For Gideon. They credit Gideon with the victory. And they invite him now to establish a royal dynasty that he would rule over them as king, and his son and his son's son. And then Gideon gives them this response, I will not rule over you, my son will not rule, the Lord will rule over you. Ah, but notice what he does next. Verse 24, and Gideon said to them, let me make a request of you. There's a smooth talk again. Let me make a request of you. Every one of you, give me the earrings from his spoil. For they had golden earrings because they were Ishmaelites. Earrings on men is not something that just started in the 80s. They were doing it way back then. These Ishmaelites, the Midianites, apparently had gold earrings. So they strip off all these guys' gold earrings. And then what do the people say to Gideon? Verse 25, they answer, we will willingly give them. And they spread a cloak, and every man threw in it the earrings of his spoil. And the weight of the golden earrings that he requested was 1,700 shekels of gold, besides the crescent ornaments and the pendants and the purple garments worn by the kings of the Midian, and besides the collars that were around the necks of their camels. That's an awful lot of gold. Do you know how much gold that is? That's about 20 kilograms of gold. And he takes the purple garments from the kings of Midian. What are the purple garments supposed to signify? Royalty. And so Gideon here takes unto himself the first symbol of royalty and kingship. He amasses gold and ornaments and purple garments. I will not rule over you. The Lord will rule over you. But just like a king, the gold is mine. Verse 27. And Gideon made an ephod of it, and he put it in his city in Ophrah. And all Israel whored after it there, and it became a snare to Gideon and to his family. What's the second thing that he's doing? You know what kings did in the ancient world? They were the sponsors of places of worship. And here Gideon is establishing a place of worship in his own backyard with this ephod. And what was the purpose of the ephod? If you go back to Exodus chapter 28, if you look in the book of Numbers as well, you'll see that in Exodus 28, verses 28 to 31, the Lord established the ephod for the priests to wear. It was part of the priestly clothing. And the priest would wear the ephod, and on the ephod would be these stones representing the 12 tribes of Israel and these other special stones called the Urim and Thummim. And with that ephod, the priest would discern God's guidance and direction for his people. For God's people to know how to live, what to do, and they needed direction and guidance under the old covenant, God had given them his law, his word. He had given them the Torah. He had given them the priesthood and the tabernacle, that the priests would discern God's will using this ephod, and then they would lead God's people. But now Gideon is setting himself and his household as the channel for God's guidance. Separate from the Torah, separate from the priesthood, separate from the tabernacle. He is establishing a way to know God's will apart from God's word. Where did you see that before? Well, that was there earlier in his life, wasn't it? Where he was constantly given to looking for something extraordinary signs, something special, something superstitious to discern the will of God. And now he establishes that in the nation. He gives them something extra to know God's will, and all Israel follows him and falls into the trap of this false worship and idolatry. Friends, beware of leaders who promise you special anointings, some supernatural, extraordinary experiences, who promise you some kind of a spiritual boost you up or charge you up through extraordinary things, rather than focusing your attention on the ordinary and simple means that God has provided for our growth. The preaching of God's word, prayer, worship of God's saints and people, and fellowship with one another. And beware of, again, pursuing extraordinary signs and guidance apart from God's clearly revealed word.

0: Beware of using language like, oh, the Lord told me to do this, or the Holy Spirit told me to do this or to do that, while you neglect God's clear and perfect word. His word is sufficient for us. Amen? But it gets worse with Gideon. So he amasses gold just like a king. He sponsors a place of worship just like a king. What does he do next? Verse 29. Jerubbaal, the son of Joash, went and lived in his own house. Now Gideon had 70 sons, his own offspring, for he had many wives. Yet another symbol of royalty. Many wives and many sons. He has an entire harem, just like the kings in the ancient world. And if you had any doubt that Gideon is trying to establish himself as some kind of king, verse 31 confirms what he's doing. And his concubine, who was in Shechem, also bore him a son. So not only does he have these many wives, he also has a concubine who's basically a sex slave for him in this town called Shechem. She bore him a son, and he called his name Abimelech. What does that name mean? The name Abimelech means, my daddy is the king. So Gideon names his son, my father is the king. I mean, imagine this guy must have been pretty popular, right? Goes out to play with his friend. Hey, what's your name? My daddy's the king. No, what's your name? My daddy's the king. That's my name. I will not rule over you. My son will not rule over you. The Lord will rule over you. But then I'm going to name my son, my daddy's the king. What are we seeing with Gideon here? He wants to enjoy the benefits of kingship without the burdens of leadership. He takes to himself the perks of power without the checks of accountability. He likes authority, but doesn't want responsibility. God didn't choose him to be king. Gideon has appointed himself to rule. Gideon is doing what's right in his own eyes, which you'll see becomes a pattern with the people of Israel as we go on in this book. They're doing what's right in their own eyes while doing what's evil in God's eyes. No, Gideon's life does not proclaim, thy kingdom come. He is living in the world of my kingdom come. My will be done. And not only this, if you go back and read Deuteronomy 17, it says concerning those who would be kings in the nation of Israel, there's a warning for those kings against amassing much gold and against multiplying many wives. They are to live in subjection to the law of God, and Gideon is doing the opposite because his pattern of kingship is not based on God's word. He is ruling just like any other Canaanite king in the ancient Near East. Israel, the people of Israel, have become increasingly Canaanized, and it starts with the leaders. Isn't this just a shocking turn of events in this man's life? So many men, it's a very common thing actually, so many men are meek and timid and cowardly, yet you put them in power and they change completely. And Gideon's character arc is so interesting. He goes from being this fearful and timid guy to then being this courageous, faith-filled hero who took on the enemy against all odds, trusted in God, to then being a brutal, smooth-talking, self-serving, ruthless tyrant. So many are put into power and they use their power to serve themselves rather than serving those that they've been appointed to lead. There must not be so among the people of God. Remember what Jesus says, Mark chapter 10. You know that those who are considered rulers of the Gentiles lord it over them, and their great ones exercise authority over them. But it shall not be so among you. Whoever would be great among you must be your servant, and whoever would be first among you must be slave of all. Gideon says, my kingdom come instead of thy kingdom come. Is your life marked by a mentality that says, my kingdom come? You can definitely talk the spiritual talk. You know how to say the right things, but where's your heart? What do your actions say about whose glory you're living for? What about us as a church, brothers and sisters? Who receives the glory for what happens here? These are piercing questions, and we must examine our hearts. Come back to verse 28. So Midian was subdued before the people of Israel, and they raised their heads no more, and the land had rest 40 years in the day of Gideon. You know how each time God delivers the people in Judges, they then have rest? And here also the cycle takes a change. Usually you see that they are delivered, then they have rest, then the judge dies, and then they decline. This judge is different. With previous judges, they went astray and declined after the judge died. Here they are wandering and sinning while the judge is still alive. In fact, the judge himself has gone into decline and is leading people astray. No, this cycle that we've seen in the book of Judges, it's a downward spiral. It's going round and round, going down into the drain are the people of God. And this is a new level of decline. Because earlier, it was the Canaanite gods of the nations that became a trap to the people of Israel. Here, their own leader, Gideon, sets up an unbiblical, idolatrous worship center that becomes a trap to them. Of course, Israel has won. They defeated Midian, but the real enemy is not Midian or Canaan or Moab or anyone else. No, the real enemy is within. Israel are their own worst enemy. So Gideon is flawed, broken, sinful, but somehow, in God's grace, he's still a restraint. Gideon's presence still restrains the people from going out into full and complete apostasy and Baal worship. You see that in verses 32 and following. Gideon, the son of Joash, died in a good old age and was buried in the tomb of Joash's father at Ophrah of the Abizrites. As soon as Gideon died, the people of Israel turned again and whored after the Baals. They prostituted themselves to these gods and they made Baal Berith their god. Berith means covenant. They've abandoned their covenant with Yahweh, who entered into covenant with them, and they've entered into covenant with Baal. And the people of Israel did not remember the Lord their God, who had delivered them from the hand of all their enemies on every side. And they did not show steadfast love to the family of Jerubbaal, that is Gideon, in return for all the good that he had done to Israel. You know, Gideon started well, but he ended poorly. And his failures later were the full-grown bad fruit of some of the seeds that we saw earlier in his life. Yet we see the grace of God even to Gideon. He's mentioned in Hebrews chapter 11 and verse 32. Someone said, oh, how come he's mentioned as a hero of faith? Well, Hebrews 11 never really says that they're heroes. They were all zeros who trusted in the real hero, God and his promises. And they received their commendation. Why is Gideon mentioned in Hebrews 11? Because in the moment that it mattered most, he trusted God. And his actions, overcoming the Midianite army, were the result of trust in God. And yes, he lapsed later, and we saw great sin in his life. But God's grace kept him from going completely bad. And after he died, the people did go completely bad as could be. No, friends, as I read that, I'm terrified. I feel great fear for me, for our leaders, for our church. Because Gideon's decline, you see, didn't happen in hard times. The decline of Gideon and this people happened as a result of success. And often, success in ministry can become a pathway to forgetting the one who gave you that success. So let's beware and check our own hearts. And let's be sure that our eyes are always in the right place and on the right one, the Lord who gives us victory and to whom belongs the glory. Let us never say, ECC's kingdom has come. No, let it always be, O Lord, thy kingdom come. So these people, they go into full-blown Baal worship after Gideon dies. They don't remember. That doesn't mean they just forgot. No, they cheaply discarded the Lord and turned away from God and the family of Gideon. And what happens next is devastating and tragic. The flaws that we see in Gideon's life are amplified in the next generation. Because in chapter 9, this time, Israel's oppression does not come from outside enemies, but their oppression comes from within, from Gideon's son. I will not rule over you. My son will not rule over you. But now his son will rule over them. As you read chapter 9, I'm not going to read all of the text. It's a lot, and our time is limited. What you'll notice in this chapter is that the name of God is not used even once. When you're reading your Bible, if you look at capital L, capital O, capital R, capital D, all caps, Lord. That's a kind of a way to indicate that God's name is indicated, his personal name, Yahweh. That's what we call Yahweh. That's not present a single time in chapter 9. Is God absent when all of this is taking place? Well, this is the story of the guy whose name is My Daddy is King. Someone asked me last week, they saw the sermon title for the week ahead, and they said, are you calling God my daddy? I said, no, that's not about God. That's about this guy, Abimelech. In verses 1 to 6, you see the rise of Abimelech, all right? And his rise, immediately you'll see, is marked by smooth talk. He goes to his relatives, his mother's relatives in Shechem, and he says in verse 2, say in the ears of all the leaders of Shechem, which is better for you, that all the 70 sons of Jerubbaal rule over you, or that one rule over you? Remember also, I'm your bone and your flesh. He smooth talks these guys. He said, oh, do you want the 70 leaders of Gideon's sons to rule over you? Why don't you just have one leader? Why don't we just have one king? Isn't that better? He's also using superficial piety here. Because if you read the Old Testament, you read Deuteronomy 17, it said that one from your own flesh and blood needs to be king. You don't appoint an outsider, a non-Israelite as king. And he's appealing to that. He's saying, I'm your flesh, I'm your bone. Smooth talking, superficial piety, and we see his selfish ambition. Look at this violence. Look at what he does in verses 5. And he went to his father's house at Ophrah, and he killed his brothers, the son of Jerubbaal, 70 men on one stone. So they have this stone there, and they're all brought in a line, one by one, and he slaughters them. But Jotham, the youngest son of Jerubbaal, was left, for he hid himself. Then all the leaders of Shechem come together, all Beth Milo, and they went and made Abimelech king by the oak of the pillar at Shechem. And it's very interesting, you know, it talks about the leaders of Shechem many times in this chapter. Every single time it talks about them, the word for leaders is Baal. The word Baal means Lord. So these guys are the lords of Shechem. They're called the Baals of Shechem. Friends, when you worship idols, you become just like those idols. You get identified with them. That's what happens with the leaders of Shechem. And that's why they behave very foolishly, as we'll see in this chapter. So an illegitimate son, Abimelech is an illegitimate son of Gideon. He's an illegitimate son of an illegitimate king. He's now king over Israel. Verses 1 to 6 tell us of his rise. Verses 7 to 21, you see a prophecy of his downfall. Jotham, the one son of Gideon who escapes, he goes up on a mountain and he tells a story. He tells a fable. This is a very interesting and funny fable if you read it. He says, you know, all of the trees are assembled and they're saying, okay, who shall be king over us? Who shall rule over us? And then they go to the olive tree and they say to the olive tree, you reign over us. And the olive tree says, I'm not interested. I'm busy making oil, which is useful for men and for gods. Then they go to the fig tree. And they say, so slightly smaller in stature than the olive tree. Oh, fig tree, why don't you rule over us? Be the king of the trees. And the fig tree says, I'm too busy making fruit, so I can't rule over you. Okay, now we'll go to the grapevine. Grapevine, can you rule over us? They're going lower and lower. And the grapevine says, well, I'm busy making grapes which make wine, which refresh the heart of man, so I can't rule over you. They finally go to this bramble bush. What's a bramble bush? It's a thorny, woody little bush that does nothing. It's good for fire. That's all it's good for. And they say to the bramble bush, rule over us, won't you? And the bramble says, okay, if you're anointing me king over you, then come and take refuge in my shade. And this is a joke because the bramble has no shade. The trees have shade. The bramble has no shade at all. What Jotham says is, this is what you've done with Abimelech. You have been foolish, and you have accepted one who is completely unqualified for leadership. Now, brambles are good fuel for fire, but poor kings, they burn better than they rain. And he says, since this is what you've done, if you've done it in good faith, if this was not self-seeking, then sure, enjoy the kingship of Abimelech. But if your heart was not right, let fire come from him and devour you, and let fire go from you and devour him. It's a curse. And then in verses 22 to 53, the rest of the story, you see that curse play out. In 3 years, Abimelech rules for 3 years. Where's God during these 3 years? They grow totally dissatisfied with his leadership. They get disillusioned with the guy that they made king. They realize that he's nothing but a bramble. And then this other guy arises named Gaal. And in verse 28, look at what he says. Who is Abimelech? And who are we of Shechem that we should serve him? Is he not the son of Jerubbaal? Is not Zebul his officer? Serve the men of Hamor, the father of Shechem, but why should we serve him? Would that this people were under my hand. Then I would remove Abimelech. I would say to Abimelech, increase your army and come out. And then all of the leaders go after this guy. They follow him. They go and celebrate with him in the temple. And then they get drunk and they curse Abimelech. But there's this treacherous officer, Zebul, who's Abimelech's deputy, and he hears what they're saying, and he reports it to Abimelech. And so Abimelech comes out in war. He destroys Gaal. He destroys the opposition party, gets rid of them. But he continues. No, he cannot take the insult. He goes into an insane rage. And here you see the sinful anger that you saw in Gideon amplified. Abimelech becomes completely unhinged. Look at verses 42. On the following day, so this is after Abimelech has defeated his opponents, the people went out into the field and Abimelech was told. He took his people, divided them into three companies, set an ambush in the fields, and he looked and saw people coming out of the city. He rose against them and killed them. Abimelech and the company that was with him rushed forward and stood at the entrance of the gate of the city, while the two companies rushed upon all who were in the field and killed them. He fights against the city. He captured the city. Killed the people who were in it and razed the city and sowed it with salt. Utter destruction. And then the leaders hear of this and they're panicking. They and a bunch of people flee into this tower to hide. Abimelech hears that they're in this tower and he comes up with this plan. He goes running, gets wood, lays wood at the base of the tower, tells everybody, follow after me. They surround the tower with wood and he lights it up and burns them to the ground. Remember the curse that Jotham prophesied? Fire will come out of him and consume you. That's fulfilled. The people of the Tower of Shechem died, verse 49, about 1,000 men and women. But that's not enough for this angry, selfish, bloodthirsty king. In his bloodthirsty rampage, he just continues on to the next town. He went to Thebes, verse 50, and encamped against Thebes and captured it. So there's another strong tower. Everybody flees into the tower. And he says, hey, the plan worked the first time. Let's do it again. He begins to come near to burn it. And one woman happens to have this millstone. She must have been pretty strong to be able to lift that millstone. She just drops it from the roof of the tower. Bam! Crushes his skull. Verse 53, a certain woman threw an upper millstone on Abimelech's head and crushed his skull. Then he called quickly to the young man, his armor bearer, and said to him, draw your sword and kill me, lest they say of me, a woman killed him. And his young man thrust him through, and he died. Even in his death, while his skull is crushed, he's most concerned about his reputation. And he wants to make sure that he's not remembered as the guy whom the lady killed. But that's exactly how he's remembered, because we're told the story like that. And the men of Israel saw Abimelech was dead, and everyone departed to his home. Friends, the kingdom of men inevitably ends in division and self-destruction. And here you see this poetic justice, don't we? Abimelech killed 70 brothers on one stone. Here he is killed by a single stone that lands on his head. It's kind of an outworking of Genesis 3:15. The serpent's head is crushed. And the question is, the name of God isn't used here. All the stories about my daddy is the king. Where is God in the midst of it? The answer, my friends, is that he is on his throne, the true king of his people and of all creation, sovereignly working throughout this episode to bring about his perfect justice. You may have missed verse 23. Look at the one who is bringing this conflict about. Verse 23, God sent an evil spirit between Abimelech and the leaders of Shechem, and the leaders of Shechem dealt treacherously with Abimelech so that the violence done to the 70 sons of Jerubbaal might come and their blood be laid on Abimelech, their brother, who killed them, and on the men of Shechem, who strengthened his hands to kill his brothers. God is sovereign even over the evil spirits. And here, the evil spirit does his bidding. God does not sin or do any evil. But this evil spirit in God's sovereign plan brings conflict between Abimelech and these men. And verse 56, the author leaves us in no doubt.
1: What has happened?
0: Verse 56. Thus God returned the evil of Abimelech, which he committed against his father in killing his 70 brothers. And God also made all the evil of the men of Shechem return on their heads. And upon them came the curse of Jotham, son of Jerubbaal. God's hand and his justice might be hidden from our eyes for a time. For these 3 years, people may have been wondering, where is the Lord? You might have been wondering, reading this chapter, where is God? But he is always sovereignly working to accomplish his purpose, even now. And one day, his perfect justice will come. That's of great importance for us to know. Evil will not continue forever. God will bring justice in this world. But at the same time, we ought to remember, you know, it's easy for us to look at this and look at the sins of Abimelech and of Gideon. It's often hard to see our own sins. There's something of Gideon and Abimelech in all of us, isn't there? That's why Paul says in 1 Corinthians 10, this is our principle for interpreting Judges, one of our principles, that these things were written down as examples for us so that we might not desire evil as they did. In every single one of us, there is this impulse not to say, thy kingdom come, thy will be done, but to say, my kingdom come, my will be done. Friends, we need saving because the evil is not just out there, it's in here. We need a savior. We need a king. We need a savior and a king who will not serve himself, but who would serve and save us. We need one who would not rule in evil authority, but who would rule over us in the fear of God and write God's law on our hearts. And thanks be to God that he has given us just such a savior and king. Our Lord Jesus Christ, he was not a bramble bush presuming to be king. No, but he was the most stately tree of the forest, the king of kings. Unlike Gideon, he had every right to say, I will rule over you. I am the lion of the tribe of Judah, the son of God. You see Satan tempting him, saying, all these kingdoms shall be yours. Well, they already belong to him. He is the king and Lord. But our Lord Jesus Christ, he veiled the glory of his kingship. He took upon himself the burden of his people. He did not accumulate treasure to glorify himself. No, he laid aside the riches and treasures of heaven and humbled himself for you and me. Our Lord Jesus did not come with smooth talk. He did not come to be self-serving. He humbled himself to be a servant and became obedient to the point of death, even death on a cross. He says again and again, I have come not to be served, but to serve and to give my life as a ransom for many. He did not lead us astray into sin, but he sought us out and died for us while we were still in our sins. He did not punish and discipline us, flail our flesh with thorns and briars, but he took upon himself a crown of thorns. He was flailed and whipped mercilessly with the punishment that you and I deserve, and by his stripes we are healed. He did not burn us to the ground in his anger, but he endured the fire of God's wrath for us. He did not pursue us unto death, but he died on a cross so that we might be forgiven, that we might be made new, that we might be made righteous, and that we might enter his eternal kingdom forever. Friends, this king, risen from the dead, ruling from his throne, stands before you today with bloodstained hands and calls to you, come to me. Come to me, all who are weary and heavy laden, and I will give you rest. Who's your king? Let's pray. Heavenly Father, we thank you for so great a Savior and so great a King, our Lord Jesus Christ. May we not be those who say, my kingdom come, but in and through Christ, may we cry out, thy kingdom come, thy will be done. Yours is the kingdom and the power and the glory forever. In Jesus' name, amen.
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That was Andrew Ripp with You Will Find Me, and we want to welcome you to Pilgrim Radio this morning. Thanks for allowing us to wake up with you. I've got Katie Nicole with I Found Jesus up next, but stick with us. We've got a great morning planned with songs from Mike Donaghy, I Am They, and Toby Mac, right here on The Pilgrim.

That was Toby Mac with Cornerstone, and you're listening to The Pilgrim. We're your companion for the way, and my name's Sunny. And here's a little challenge for the rest of your day. And it's simply this: notice something good today. I mean, seriously, whether it is a great cup of coffee, sunshine that is pouring through the window, someone who makes you laugh, or maybe a song you love, maybe dinner with people that you care about. You know, James reminds us that every good and perfect gift comes from above. So sometimes gratitude starts by simply paying attention. So notice something good today. Well, you're on Pilgrim Radio. We're glad you're along for the journey.

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1: Some of us are looking and hearing this word like I did. 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I walked by the guy's house, and he told me the story of Jesus, and it stopped me in my tracks, but I wasn't ready to receive it. Could it be true? Could that time in Egypt and all that hardening of my heart be forgiven? It's so simple. It's too simple. That's the difference about Christianity and religion. Religion is about works. Christianity is about grace.
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1: Here's some truth for life from Alistair Begg's Daily Devotional. Genesis 50, verse 20 says, "As for you, you meant evil against me, but God meant it for good, to bring it about that many people should be kept alive, as they are today." Children who love their grandpas tend to love their grandpa's stories. As Joseph's grandfather, Isaac would surely have had occasion to sit down with him and relay story after story of God's provision, to speak truth into his grandson's life. You and I can only imagine how Joseph must have cherished Isaac's stories and instruction. But the goodness of God to his family in generations past appears to have sustained Joseph even in his most painful moments. For a remarkable truth about this man is that he was always aware that God was in control. Surely Joseph was learning to say, as the psalmist would later sing, "I believe that I shall look upon the goodness of the Lord in the land of the living." Indeed, Joseph was given one opportunity after another to witness God's providential care. As a 17-year-old boy, he saw God at work even in the midst of his brother's hatred. Reuben's suggestion that they put him in the pit ultimately spared his life. But it was God's intervention that gave Reuben the idea and enabled Joseph's brothers to go along with his plan. Shortly afterward, the Ishmaelite caravan arrived at just the right time, as if by divine appointment, which it was. They were doing their business as usual. They could have taken a look at Joseph and said, "Forget it, we don't need him." Yet God's providence determined

that they would buy Joseph. In each case, God used the selfish interests and desires of others as instruments in saving Joseph's life, and eventually the lives of many. The truth of Genesis 50, verse 20, is the foundation of Joseph's life. Although his brothers intended evil, God intended good, and God's intentions always win out. Joseph's earthly father may have been back in Canaan, but his heavenly father went with him into Egypt. His path may have been rerouted by the envy of his brothers, the lust of Potiphar's wife, the anger of Potiphar, and the selfishness of the cupbearer, but supremely, it was directed by God for the good of his people. Do we treasure this truth about God as Joseph did? God will accomplish his purposes, even when we have no idea where we are headed or what he is doing. This is our hope in every circumstance. When trials come, then, we must not shun them, since we know they come from the hand of a kind Father, and that they somehow further his plans to save and sustain his people. We see the goodness of God in the lives of our spiritual family in generations past, in Scripture, and throughout the history of the church. You can be certain that in all your days and doubts, in all your fears and failures, in all your fractured relationships and broken dreams, you remain under his fatherly care. From Alistair Begg's book, Truth for Life, on Pilgrim Radio.

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That was David Leonard with Walking On Down, and you're listening to Pilgrim Radio. And coming up, we have got a great morning planned for you. We want to help you warm up this morning with praise. And then coming up at 8 a.m. Pacific, we've got three opportunities for you to get into God's Word with us, starting with our morning and night classes. That's at 8 a.m. Pacific, 9 a.m. Pacific. We've got the Bible Pure and Simple, 10 a.m. Pacific, and we're bringing you second period. So stick with us. There's more strength for the journey just ahead. And up next, Danny Gokey and Evan Kraft reminds us to keep everything in perspective. It's all going to be all right. Let's listen. There's

Psalm 95, verse 1. Come, let us sing for joy to the Lord. Let us shout aloud to the rock of our salvation. 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

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And some days the road feels longer than others, and that's why we're here. We want to bring you great music, God's word, and encouragement that points you back to Jesus. A little strength for the journey right when you need it. 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
1: You're listening to Pilgrim Radio. My name's Sunny. And, you know, there are some dates that carry weight, and September 11th is one of them. So many lives were lost that day. And behind every number was a person, a family, a story, someone that someone deeply loved, right? And today we remember them. We honor the courage and the sacrifice that we witnessed, and we hold in prayer those who still carry grief from that day. May God draw near to every heart that feels the weight of September 11th a little more deeply today. Up next, 10th Avenue North, they're bringing us back to the music, and they remind us where our hope comes from. Let's listen.

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1: And then here it is. You want the gospel in a short little line? But put on the Lord Jesus Christ and make no provision for the flesh to gratify its desires. That one verse, verse 14 of Romans chapter 13, cut him to the heart. And he said, this life I'm living is a mess. And this bright young student, this bright young thinker, his name was Augustine. He changed the world.
0: That's Mike Fabares on Second Period, heard at 10 a.m., 3 p.m., and 7 p.m. Pacific on Pilgrim Radio.
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60 Seconds in the Psalms from Psalm 18. The Lord also thundered in the heavens, and the Most High uttered his voice, hailstones and coals of fire. And he sent out his arrows and scattered them. He flashed forth lightnings and routed them. Then the channels of the sea were seen, and the foundations of the world were laid bare at your rebuke, O Lord, at the blast of the breath of your nostrils. He sent from on high. He took me. He drew me out of many waters. He rescued me from my strong enemy and from those who hated me, for they were too mighty for me. They confronted me in the day of my calamity, but the Lord was my support. He brought me out into a broad place. He rescued me because he delighted in me. From Psalm 18, verses 13 to 19, on Pilgrim Radio.

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We're having a great day here at the Pilgrim. You just heard Dan Bremnes with Fingerprints. I've got a little bit more music for you. And then at the top of the hour, we are in our morning and night classes. Today's message is Fulfilling His Promise. Our speaker is Ted Thomas, and he is an elder at Kings Harbor Church in Torrance, California. We pray this message blesses you. Well, let's get you back to the music. And remember, there's more strength for the journey just ahead.

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2: Mike Johnny pastors Kings Harbor Church in Torrance, California, and we're currently hearing the series Exodus. Today and next Friday, though, there will be guest speakers. Today it's Elder Ted Thomas, and next Friday, Elder Johnny Anderson. Ted Thomas's message today is titled Fulfilling His Promise. Here's Ted Thomas.
3: Chapter 11 of Exodus. As we're going to go through the book of Exodus 11 and 12, I want to encourage us to not jump to the end. All of us have a favorite movie, right? Movie you've seen over and over. I think of The Wizard of Oz as one probably I've seen many times, and I know the ending. But there's a lot of stuff that happens in the beginning that's really important. There's this really important story we're going to be talking about. And I'm going to try to focus us in the beginning here in this old story about what happened with God and his people. But I want to bring us up to speed. If you're just joining us for the first time, I want to bring us up to where we're at today. We're in the book of Exodus. I get the privilege of really talking about the climactic plague, the 10th plague, the death of the firstborn. We've kind of went through the first nine over the last 3 weeks. So a quick little background. We've already talked about nine plagues. And we see this pattern that's happening in the plagues, this pattern of severeness that they're kind of getting continuing to get more and more severe. And the hardness of Pharaoh's heart continues to be hardened. It's slowly but going, and God's kind of giving him into that hardness. He's saying, hey, if you're not going to turn and listen, I'm going to allow this hardening of your hearts, right? In the first three, we had the plague of the blood, the frogs, the gnats, and then we had the flies, the livestock, and the boils. So now it's starting to attack the Egyptians. And then the hail, locusts, and darkness. So those are the first nine. And now we're into the 10th plague. And this 10th plague will remind us about God's faithfulness to his promise to Moses earlier in Exodus. It's always good to see like God fulfilling his promise somewhere. And if we go back just a little bit in Exodus 4, 21 through 23, this is actually the most severe plague that he actually talks about first before they happen. And it says there, the Lord instructed Moses, when you go back to Egypt, make sure you do before Pharaoh all the wonders that I have put within your power. But I will harden his heart so that he won't let the people go. And you will say to Pharaoh, this is what the Lord says. Israel is my firstborn son. I told you, let my son go that he may worship me. But you refused to let him go. Look, I'm about to kill your firstborn son. So Moses is being used by God to go to Pharaoh to continue to tell him about these things, but he would not yield. Pharaoh is like the pinnacle of, I am a God. I'm not going to yield to any other God. And I see that sometimes with us. Sometimes we can become our own gods. We can start to say, well, I'm just going to do something my way. I'm not going to listen to maybe what the word of God's telling me, what other people are telling me. And I find myself becoming more and more like my own God, like Pharaoh. So it reminds us that we need to be in God's word to see what he says rather than what we said. So now having this kind of understanding of the background that God had already foretold it, we're going to move into this 10th plague. And this is the death of the firstborn male. If you've heard this story before, maybe something will stand out to you. And it'll be something new. And that's what kind of happened to me. There's a lot of things in here we could spend weeks on. But I've got 1 week to bring the climactic moment to you guys. So bear with me a little bit. So there's this discussion that's happening between God and Moses. And then Moses is going to go to Pharaoh. And then the Lord's going to come back. So there's this conversation happening back and forth with God and Moses, Moses and Pharaoh, and back and forth. So it says in verse 1, it says, "The Lord said to Moses, I will bring one more plague on Pharaoh and on Egypt. After that, he will let you go from here. When he lets you go, he will drive you out of here. Now announce to the people that both men and women should ask their neighbors for silver and gold items. The Lord gave the people favor with the Egyptians. In addition, Moses himself was very highly regarded in the land of Egypt by Pharaoh's officials and the people. So Moses said, this is what the Lord says. About midnight, I will go throughout Egypt, and every firstborn male in the land of Egypt will die, from the firstborn of Pharaoh who sits on his throne to the firstborn of the servant girl who is at the grindstone, as well as his very firstborn of the livestock. Then there will be a great cry of anguish through all the land of Egypt, such as never was before or ever will be again. But against all the Israelites, whether people or animals, not even a dog will snarl, so that you may know that the Lord makes a distinction between Egypt and Israel. All these officials of yours will come down to me and bow before me, saying, 'Get out, you and all the people who follow you.' After that, I will get out." And he went out from Pharaoh's presence fiercely angry. So then the Lord says to Moses, "Pharaoh will not listen to you, so that my wonders may be multiplied in the land of Egypt. Moses and Aaron did all these wonders before Pharaoh, but the Lord hardened Pharaoh's heart, and he would not let the Israelites go out of this land." So we see this conversation happening where God says to Moses, Moses goes to Pharaoh, he tells these things, but there's a few things that happen in here that we want to just point out real quick. One of them, every firstborn male in the land of Egypt will die. We'll look at that in the next passage a little bit more, but it's just pointing out from Pharaoh, from the very top, Pharaoh's the head of Egypt, to the most lowest servant girl. He says the grindstone, that's the most lowest person. Every firstborn male will die. This other thing about the dog with snarl, I thought that was interesting, where God's making this distinction between Egypt and the Israelites, that this is going to impact the Egyptians, but not the Israelites. The dog snarling is not even going to have, the dog's not even going to bark with the Israelites. Nothing's happening to them. God is making this clear distinction between his people and the Israelites. And we see at the end, this passage of the Lord hardening Pharaoh's heart. Does our heart ever get hardened to the things of God? I remember a period of 10 years where I didn't go to church. I didn't follow the things of God. I followed the things of this world because they were very enticing. I felt my heart being far more and more hardened as I became the God of my own life. Whatever pleased me, not what pleased God. Until one day, I was walking by a man's house and he shared the story of the good news of Jesus with me. And I knew that was what I needed, because all those things through that 10 years of my heart being more and more hardened, nothing that was happening would lead to anything good, in the sense of I was continually being given over to more and more destruction of my own life. Our first point is God's promise to Pharaoh will again display his power over darkness. So we see how God's power is going to continue to be shown and his promise to his people is going to come true. As we move on to this next passage is like a recipe. So you're going to have to be very close. There's a lot of things in here that I want you to kind of see. I have a good friend of mine, very close friend of mine, that is a baker. She follows recipes. Some of you out there can kind of wing it, like, oh, I can add a little bit of this, a little bit of that. She's not that person. She follows the recipe. I was joking, in case the recipe doesn't come out well, she can blame the recipe, right? I just followed the recipe. But there are things by actually doing that recipe over and over and getting it better and better, using the same ingredients, but oh, I'm gonna change this to it, not add anything, but I'm gonna freeze the dough before I cook it. I'm gonna make sure the temperature is right. My baking pan has to be exactly this way and this much parchment paper. Like, all these things have to happen in order for it to come out perfectly. And this story of the Passover is really kind of this recipe that God's asking his people to follow exactly. And it's new. This is something brand new that he's asking them to do. He's never done this before. We said before, this is gonna be the greatest plague, the most destruction ever from then and even till now. So read with me together here in Exodus chapter 12. The Lord said to Moses and Aaron in the land of Egypt, "This month is to be the beginning of months for you. It is the month of your year. Tell the whole community of Israel that on the 10th day of this month, they must select an animal of the flock according to their father's families, one animal per family. If the household is too small for a whole animal, that person and the neighbor nearest his house are to select one based on the combined number of people. You should apportion the animal according to what each will eat. You must have an unblemished animal, a year old. You may take it from either the sheep or the goats. You are to keep it until the 14th day of this month. Then the whole assembly of the community of Israel will slaughter the animals at twilight. They must take some of the blood and put it on the two doorposts and on the lintel of the houses where they eat them. They are to eat the meat that night. They should eat it roasted over the fire along with unleavened bread and bitter herbs. Do not eat any of it raw or cooked in boiling water, but only roasted over fire, its head as well as legs and inner organs. You must not leave any of it until the morning. Any part of it left until morning must be burned. Here is how you must eat it. You must be dressed for travel, your sandals on your feet and your staff in your hand. You are to eat it in a hurry. It is the Lord's Passover. I will pass through the land of Egypt on that night and strike every firstborn male in the land of Egypt, both people and animals. I am the Lord. I will execute judgment against all the gods of Egypt. The blood on the houses where you're staying will be a distinguishing mark for you when I see the blood. I will pass over you. No plague will be among you to destroy you when I strike the land of Egypt." So what's happening here? God is telling them, the people of Israel, this month is going to be the beginning of your life. A new calendar is happening. They're to take an animal, and not just any animal from our flock. I want to have an unblemished animal, a year-old male. So back then, a male, goat, or sheep, by the time it's year, it's mature. You know everything about it. Is it okay? Does it walk okay? Does it have any spots? Pick an unblemished, perfect lamb from your flock. This is on the 10th day you're going to do that. So you're going to have this animal with you for 4 days. So you can kind of observe it. You can see it. You'll get to know it a little bit. It's not just this animal out in the field. It's sort of like some of us have pets in our houses, right? They become part of our family. They're important to us. What's happening here, this correlation, is that on the 14th night, they're going to slaughter this animal. This most precious animal that you've picked, that you've known, that you're going to have to be obedient to giving it back to God. Very difficult to do. They slaughtered the animals at twilight. They had to take some of the blood and put it on the two doorposts and the lintel. The lintel is like the header, like the top of the door. So they would put blood on the top and on the left and the right, the two sides and the top. This is this recipe of saying, hey, in order to be saved, you've got to do these things. On the 10th, you do this. On the 14th, you do this. You've got to put the blood on there, right? He's telling you exactly what you need to do. You're supposed to roast the animal, not boil it, not eat it raw, roast it over fire. What is fire? Fire represents judgment, right? So judgment is coming to the Egyptians for their wickedness, for Pharaoh's wickedness. Even the people of Egypt were trying to tell Pharaoh, his officials, and saying, please let these people go worship God. But Pharaoh would not relent. He would continue to do that. And we see that the other thing, be ready. Be ready. So it's not custom in the Israel home, and forgive me if I'm not saying this exactly right, but that they had sandals on their feet. They're ready to go, right? They have their staff in their hand. So part of this recipe is you're going to take this animal that you get to know. It's got to be perfect and unblemished. You're going to sacrifice it. You're going to put blood on the doorpost. You're going to wear sandals and be ready to go. As God has been promising them to go, they're to get ready. And this requires some obedience from them as well, right? If all these things that are the first time, a new calendar, all these things are happening and they're having to follow it. So this is kind of like right now, okay? He's telling them to do this, like if we're going to do this in the next 14 days. And then now he's going to talk about this memorial, this thing you're going to celebrate for the rest of your life, okay? So it's kind of like two stories within one here. Verse 14, it says, "This day is to be a memorial for you, and you must celebrate it as a festival to the Lord. You are to celebrate it throughout your generations as a permanent statute. You must eat unleavened bread for 7 days. On the first day, you must remove yeast from your houses. Whoever eats what is leavened from the first day through the seventh day must be cut off from Israel. You are to hold a sacred assembly on the first day and another sacred assembly on the seventh day. No work may be done on those days except for preparing what people need to eat. You may do only that. You are to observe this festival of unleavened bread because on this very day I brought your military divisions out of the land of Egypt. You must observe this day throughout your generations as a permanent statute. You are to eat unleavened bread in the first month from the evening of the 14th day until the evening of the 21st day. Yeast must not be found in your houses for 7 days. If anyone eats something leavened, that person, whether resident or alien or native of the land, must be cut off from the community of Israel. Do not eat anything leavened. Eat unleavened bread in all your homes. So again, so God's now telling them, this is going to be something we're going to remember. We want to remember what God had done as this celebration that he's passed over our houses, that as we were passing through, as he was passing through over the Israelites and not killing their firstborn. The unleavened bread. So this unleavened bread is something some of us know, matzah. It's basically a bread that has no yeast in it. They're going to remove all of the yeast from their house. It's interesting. Once a year is to get rid of all the yeast. And another symbolic thing with that is get rid of all the sin out of your house. Get all of that out of that because the sin in your house is going to spread to everybody else. So once a year, they had this symbol to say, get rid of all the yeast that is in your house that they use to make bread, right? So they're going to have to start over every year to do that. They also, couple things here. He talks about this eating the bitter herbs. And that's a remembrance. So I'm going to kind of talk about three things. I'm talking about the lamb there to slaughter, the bitter herbs that they're to taste, and the unleavened bread. Those are kind of the three things I'll focus on. The bitter herbs was kind of an interesting thing, and they still do this, is they eat these bitter herbs, and the herbs are so bitter. Like, think about taking a spoonful of horseradish and eating it all at one time. Some of you are like, yeah. So what will we be doing? We'll be crying in tears that I've done this. And that's what they want to do. They want to remember their time in slavery, the hundreds of years that they were in slavery. And these bitter herbs represent like how much pain and suffering we went through in slavery. And that's why they remember that. I want to read this real quick again, verses 12 and 13. This is a pinnacle of what God's going to do. This Passover, as God's passing over the Israelites, and he's going to destroy all the Egyptians' firstborn males. This is to point us forward. Don't get there yet. Don't get to the climax, the end of the story. But it says, I will pass through the land of Egypt on that night and strike every firstborn male in the land of Egypt, both people and animals. I am the Lord. I will execute judgments against all the gods of Egypt. The blood on the houses where you're staying will be a distinguishing mark for you. When I see the blood, I will pass over you. No plague will be among you to destroy you when I strike the land of Egypt. Here's this distinction of God again saying, I'm going to pass through every firstborn male. He says people and animals. Egypt worshiped a lot of animal gods. So he's going to take the firstborn male, human, and the firstborn of the animals as well. And he's going to execute judgment. Remember, I talked about roasting and judgment. This is happening to all the gods. You can see small gods because Pharaoh worships all these gods. He's executing. God is saying, this is the final. I am the God of Abraham, Isaac, and Jacob. I am the one. I am. And he's going to execute this judgment. And the blood is to be that mark. Just like with us. What distinguishes us different from this world? The blood. The blood is the thing that distinguishes difference, the blood of Jesus. And when he sees this blood, he's going to pass over. He's passing over those houses. If you didn't follow this recipe, you didn't do exactly what he said, that he wasn't going to pass over, that there would be destruction, there would be judgment. And God is encouraging us to do that. One other thing that he does here with the bread is that It's 7 days. So we're taking the 14th. We went first to the 10th. Now we're on the 14th when he's going to do the Passover. On the 15th, it starts the day of unleavened bread. And on that first day, there's to be no work. And he kind of distinguishes over 7 days on the beginning and the end of the 14th and the 21st day. Might be the 15th of the morning because it's the 14th of the night. He's going to say, don't work. These 2 days I'm setting aside for you not to work. This memorial, this festival that I'm setting aside, you've been working in slavery. How many of us work, work, work, work, work? We're thinking about work. A day of rest. Nothing you can do except eat. How many of us spend a day, a week, a month of just sitting and just eating and resting and remembering what God has done? I want to encourage us to start to think about that. They're putting this aside. I'm saying, hey, is there a day of rest where you can look back and you can reflect on that week, that month, that time, and say, God, thank you for what you have done for me. Thank you for your provision. Thank you for your protection. Thank you for your plan. I want to encourage us to think about those things that he set aside for us to do. Point number two says, God's protection provides a time of rest to remember God's faithfulness to his people. I think about how patient God is with us. Even with Pharaoh, 9 plagues, how he is so patient with us. A couple weeks ago, getting the opportunity to serve God in a place to pursue one of my kids. I got to be a counselor. And the whole time I was thinking about, I'm going to pursue after this kid by the power of the Holy Spirit, like God pursued after me for those 10 years. He didn't give up. He didn't get angry. He didn't chastise me. He was there every step of the way saying, will you turn? Will you come back? God, that patient God, patient and loving, slow to anger, abounding in love and mercy, that he does that with me and he's faithful to us. Let's see what Moses now. The plan has gone from God to Moses, Moses to Pharaoh. Now Moses has to go to his people and actually tell them the story and see if they're going to listen. So what does he do? He goes in verse 21, says, then Moses summoned all the elders of Israel and said to them, go select an animal from the flock according to your families and slaughter the Passover animal. Take a cluster of hyssop, dip it in the blood that is in the basin, and brush the lintel and the doorpost with some of the blood in the basin. None of you may go out of his house until morning. When the Lord passes through to strike Egypt and sees the blood on the lintel and the two doorposts, he will pass over the door and not let the destroyer enter your house to strike you. Keep this command permanently as a statute for you and your descendants. When you enter the land that the Lord will give you as he promised you to observe this ceremony. When your children ask you, what does this ceremony mean to you? You are to reply, it is a sacrifice, Passover sacrifice to the Lord, for he passed over the houses of the Israelites in Egypt when he struck the Egyptians, and he spared our homes. So the people knelt low and worshiped. Then the Israelites went and did this. They did just as the Lord had commanded Moses and Aaron. They did it. This plan, this recipe for saving them, right? Some of them could have said, I'm not doing that. I can't believe that. But they went and they did this. And then from then on, from generations, every year, they would point back to that time when God had delivered them and that God had saved them. And we see this, that God had pointed to this of what he was going to do. He said in Exodus 3:8, he says, I have come down to rescue them from the power of the Egyptians and to bring them from that land to a good and spacious land, a land flowing with milk and honey. God's plan requires obedience to bring flourishing to future generations. God's plan. God has a plan for each of us that we need to be obedient to. God is calling us into different places with different people for his good purpose to bring flourishing to future generations. Are we obedient to that? Are we seeking God? Are we finding him? So what do we do with that? Our main point, the final plague reminds us of God's promise, protection, and plan for his people. Let's get to the end of the story, the climactic moment, right? But let's go to 1 Peter. 1 Peter 1:18 and 19, it says, for you know that you were redeemed from your empty way of life inherited from your ancestors, not with perishable things like silver or gold, but with the precious blood of Christ, like that of an unblemished and spotless lamb. This time of Passover is pointing to Jesus. Jesus came. There's so many correlations. Jesus came. When did he come to Jerusalem? During Passover. He was that spotless lamb. He was that one that had a family, a community, a people that knew him, that he was willing to go and be sacrificed. By the blood of Jesus, we have been forgiven of our sins and freed from our slavery to sin's power. Not only have we been forgiven, but we are freed from that slavery, just like the Egyptians were enslaved to Pharaoh. Jesus had come to not only free us, but to forgive us. This word redemption, redeemed, I love it. It's so cool that even Webster's dictionary recognized redeemed, and it says, to free from the consequences of sin. We are freed from the consequences of sin because of the blood of the Lamb that has been shared for all of us, for all people, for all mankind, to the ends of the earth. This is the message. This is the message. This is a climactic moment that we each have a story that we started in Egypt. We were lost. Our hearts were hardened against God. God, by his mercy and his grace, revealed himself to us through someone, through some television story, through coming online and seeing somebody speak, word that came forth through the word of God. God does these things that we have no idea of how he does it, how we got from Egypt to seeing and believing and following Jesus. It's a miracle that every day, this story, God wants you to share that story with somebody else. He wants you not to do it once a year, like they did with the unleavened bread. He wants to do it every day. You come in contact with at least one person a day, and you can share that story. You can share what God has done in your life to bring you from where you were to where you are now. Amen. And some of us are in that journey. Some of us are still in Egypt. Some of us are looking and hearing this word like I did. I had to hear it many times. I walked by the guy's house and he told me the story of Jesus and it stopped me in my tracks, but I wasn't ready to receive it. Could it be true? Could that time in Egypt and all that hardening of my heart be forgiven? It's so simple. It's too simple. That's the difference of about Christianity and religion. Religion is about works. Christianity is about grace and having faith. There's no works that you can do. There's nothing. You'll never be good enough.

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That was Ryan Stevenson for your morning with his song Through It All. And you're listening to Pilgrim Radio. So glad you're with us today. And you know, we all face seasons of heartbreak sometimes, don't we? And these words are so comforting. I pray that if you're in a season of your own heartbreak, that they would minister to you today. It's the Lord is close to the brokenhearted, and he saves those who are crushed in spirit. You see, God is near, my friend. Psalm 34:18 tells us that. And it's a reminder that our seasons of heartbreak, they are holy ground because God is near. I pray that reminder encourages you as we continue with the music this morning. I've got Justin Warren up next.

You're listening to The Pilgrim, and my name's Sunny. And just for a moment, I'd like to say thank you. You know, for more than 55 years, Pilgrim Radio has been listener supported. And that means that every song, every Bible teaching program, every word of encouragement is made possible by people like you. And because of that faithfulness, lives have been changed. I mean, we've heard stories of people coming to faith in Christ, pulling over on the side of the road to pray, to just ask Him to come into their heart, people finding hope in difficult seasons, growing deeper in God's word as they walk this pilgrimage heavenward. This ministry matters because people matter. So to those who pray, volunteer, and give, we say thank you. You are a part of every story God is writing through this ministry. And if you've ever thought, I'd love to be a part of that, we'd love to invite you to join the family at pilgrimradio.com.

0: 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The Bible is God's Word. 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
1: 2 Chronicles, chapter 30, verse 10. So the runners passed from city to city through the country of Ephraim and Manasseh, as far as Zebulun. But they laughed at them and mocked them. Nevertheless, some from Asher, Manasseh, and Zebulun humbled themselves and came to Jerusalem. Also the hand of God was on Judah to give them singleness of heart to obey the command of the king and the leaders at the word of the Lord. Now many people, a very great assembly, gathered at Jerusalem to keep the feast of unleavened bread in the second month. They arose and took away the altars that were in Jerusalem, and they took away all the incense altars and cast them into the brook Kidron. Then they slaughtered the Passover lambs on the 14th day of the second month. The priests and the Levites were ashamed and sanctified themselves and brought the burnt offerings to the house of the Lord. They stood in their place according to their custom, according to the law of Moses, the man of God. The priests sprinkled the blood received from the hand of the Levites, for there were many in the assembly who had not sanctified themselves. Therefore, the Levites had charge of the slaughter of the Passover lambs for everyone who was not clean, to sanctify them to the Lord. For a multitude of the people, many from Ephraim, Manasseh, Issachar, and Zebulun, had not cleansed themselves, yet they ate the Passover contrary to what was written. But Hezekiah prayed for them, saying, "May the good Lord provide atonement for everyone who prepares his heart to seek God, the Lord God of his fathers, though he is not cleansed according to the purification of the sanctuary." And the Lord listened to Hezekiah and healed the people. So the children of Israel who were present at Jerusalem kept the feast of unleavened bread 7 days with great gladness. And the Levites and the priests praised the Lord day by day, singing to the Lord, accompanied by loud instruments. And Hezekiah gave encouragement to all the Levites who taught the good knowledge of the Lord. And they ate throughout the feast 7 days, offering peace offerings and making confession to the Lord God of their fathers. Then the whole assembly agreed to keep the feast another 7 days, and they kept it another 7 days with gladness. For Hezekiah, king of Judah, gave to the assembly 1,000 bulls and 7,000 sheep. And the leaders gave to the assembly 1,000 bulls and 10,000 sheep. And a great number of priests sanctified themselves. The whole assembly of Judah rejoiced, also the priests and Levites, all the assembly that came from Israel, the sojourners who came from the land of Israel, and those who dwelt in Judah. So there was great joy in Jerusalem, for since the time of Solomon, the son of David, king of Israel, there had been nothing like this in Jerusalem. Then the priests, the Levites, arose and blessed the people, and their voice was heard, and their prayer came up to his holy dwelling place, to heaven. 2 Chronicles chapter 31. Now when all this was finished, all Israel who were present went out to the cities of Judah and broke the sacred pillars in pieces, cut down the wooden images, and threw down the high places and the altars from all Judah, Benjamin, Ephraim, and Manasseh, until they had utterly destroyed them all. Then all the children of Israel returned to their own cities, every man to his possession. And Hezekiah appointed the divisions of the priests and the Levites according to their divisions, each man according to his service. The priests and Levites for burnt offerings and peace offerings, to serve, to give thanks, and to praise in the gates of the camp of the Lord. The king also appointed a portion of his possessions for the burnt offerings, for the morning and evening burnt offerings, the burnt offerings for the Sabbaths and the new moons, and the set feasts, as it is written in the law of the Lord. Moreover, he commanded the people who dwelt in Jerusalem to contribute support for the priests and the Levites, that they might devote themselves to the law of the Lord. As soon as the commandment was circulated, the children of Israel brought in abundance the first fruits of grain and wine, oil and honey, and of all the produce of the field, and they brought in abundantly the tithe of everything. And the children of Israel and Judah, who dwelt in the cities of Judah, brought the tithe of oxen and sheep, also the tithe of holy things which were consecrated to the Lord their God, they laid in heaps. In the third month they began laying them in heaps, and they finished in the seventh month. And when Hezekiah and the leaders came and saw the heaps, they blessed the Lord and his people Israel. Then Hezekiah questioned the priests and the Levites concerning the heaps. And Azariah, the chief priest from the house of Zadok, answered him and said, "Since the people began to bring the offerings into the house of the Lord, we have had enough to eat and have plenty left, for the Lord has blessed his people, and what is left is this great abundance." Now Hezekiah commanded them to prepare rooms in the house of the Lord, and they prepared them. Then they faithfully brought in the offerings, the tithes, and the dedicated things. Cananiah the Levite had charge of them, and Shimei his brother was the next. Jehiel, Azaziah, Nahath, Asahel, Jeremoth, Jozabad, Eliel, Ismachiah, Mahath, and Benaiah were overseers under the hand of Conaniah and Shimei his brother, at the commandment of Hezekiah the king and Azariah the ruler of the house of God. Kor, the son of Imnah the Levite, the keeper of the east gate, was over the freewill offerings to God to distribute the offerings of the Lord and the most holy things. And under him were Eden, Miniamin, Jeshua, Shemaiah, Amariah, and Shechaniah, his faithful assistants, in the cities of the priests, to distribute allotments to their brethren by divisions, to the great as well as the small. Besides those males from 3 years old and up who were written in the genealogy, they distributed to everyone who entered the house of the Lord his daily portion for the work of his service by his division, and to the priests who were written in the genealogy according to their father's house, and to the Levites from 20 years old and up, according to their work, by their divisions, and to all who were written in the genealogy, their little ones and their wives, their sons and daughters, the whole company of them, for in their faithfulness they sanctified themselves in holiness. Also for the sons of Aaron, the priests, who were in the fields of the common lands of their cities, in every single city, there were men who were designated by name to distribute portions to all the males among the priests, and to all who were listed by genealogies among the Levites. Thus Hezekiah did throughout all Judah, And he did what was good and right and true before the Lord his God. And in every work that he began in the service of the house of God, in the law and in the commandment, to seek his God, he did it with all his heart. So he prospered. 2 Chronicles chapter 32. After these deeds of faithfulness, Sennacherib, king of Assyria, came and entered Judah. He encamped against the fortified cities, thinking to win them over to himself. And when Hezekiah saw that Sennacherib had come, and that his purpose was to make war against Jerusalem, he consulted with his leaders and commanders to stop the water from the springs which were outside the city, and they helped him. Thus many people gathered together who stopped all the springs and the brook that ran through the land, saying, "Why should the kings of Assyria come and find much water?" And he strengthened himself, built up all the wall that was broken, raised it up to the towers, and built another wall outside. Also he repaired the Millo in the city of David, and made weapons and shields in abundance. Then he set military captains over the people, gathered them together to him in the open square of the city gate, and gave them encouragement, saying, "Be strong and courageous. Do not be afraid nor dismayed before the king of Assyria, nor before all the multitude that is with him, for there are more with us than with him. With him is an arm of flesh, but with us is the Lord our God to help us and to fight our battles." And the people were strengthened by the words of Hezekiah, king of Judah. After this, Sennacherib, king of Assyria, sent his servants to Jerusalem. But he and all the forces with him laid siege against Lachish, to Hezekiah, king of Judah, and to all Judah who were in Jerusalem, saying, "Thus says Sennacherib, king of Assyria, in what do you trust, that you remain under siege in Jerusalem? Does not Hezekiah persuade you to give yourselves over to die by famine and by thirst, saying, 'The Lord our God will deliver us from the hand of the king of Assyria'? Has not the same Hezekiah taken away his high places and his altars, and commanded Judah and Jerusalem, saying, 'You shall worship before one altar and burn incense on it'? Do you not know what I and my fathers have done to all the peoples of other lands? Were the gods of the nations of those lands in any way able to deliver their lands out of my hand? Who was there among all the gods of those nations that my fathers utterly destroyed that could deliver his people from my hand, that your God should be able to deliver you from my hand? Now therefore, do not let Hezekiah deceive you or persuade you like this, and do not believe him, for no god of any nation or kingdom was able to deliver his people from my hand or the hand of my fathers. How much less will your God deliver you from my hand?" Furthermore, his servant spoke against the Lord God and against his servant Hezekiah. He also wrote letters to revile the Lord God of Israel and to speak against him, saying, "As the gods of the nations of other lands have not delivered their people from my hand, so the God of Hezekiah will not deliver his people from my hand." Then they called out with a loud voice in Hebrew to the people of Jerusalem who were on the wall, to frighten them and trouble them, that they might take the city. And they spoke against the God of Jerusalem as against the gods of the people of the earth, the work of men's hands. Now, because of this, King Hezekiah and the prophet Isaiah, the son of Amoz, prayed and cried out to heaven. Then the Lord sent an angel who cut down every mighty man of valor, leader, and captain in the camp of the king of Assyria. So he returned shamefaced to his own land. And when he had gone into the temple of his God, some of his own offspring struck him down with a sword there. Thus the Lord saved Hezekiah and the inhabitants of Jerusalem from the hand of Sennacherib, the king of Assyria, and from the hand of all others, and guided them on every side. And many brought gifts to the Lord at Jerusalem, and presents to Hezekiah, king of Judah, so that he was exalted in the sight of all nations thereafter. In those days Hezekiah was sick and near death, and he prayed to the Lord, and he spoke to him and gave him a sign. But Hezekiah did not repay according to the favor shown him, for his heart was lifted up. Therefore wrath was looming over him and over Judah and Jerusalem. Then Hezekiah humbled himself for the pride of his heart, he and the inhabitants of Jerusalem, so that the wrath of the Lord did not come upon them in the days of Hezekiah. Hezekiah had very great riches and honor, and he made himself treasuries for silver, for gold, for precious stones, for spices, for shields, and for all kinds of desirable items, storehouses for the harvest of grain, wine, and oil, and stalls for all kinds of livestock, and folds for flocks. Moreover, he provided cities for himself, and possessions of flocks and herds in abundance, for God had given him very much property. This same Hezekiah also stopped the water outlet of Upper Gihon, and brought the water by tunnel to the west side of the city of David. Hezekiah prospered in all his works. However, regarding the ambassadors of the princes of Babylon, whom they sent to him to inquire about the wonder that was done in the land, God withdrew from him in order to test him, that he might know all that was in his heart. Now the rest of the acts of Hezekiah and his goodness, indeed, they are written in the vision of Isaiah the prophet, the son of Amoz, and in the book of the kings of Judah and Israel. So Hezekiah rested with his fathers, and they buried him in the upper tombs of the sons of David. And all Judah and the inhabitants of Jerusalem honored him at his death. Then Manasseh his son reigned in his place. 2 Chronicles chapter 33. Manasseh was 12 years old when he became king, and he reigned 55 years in Jerusalem. But he did evil in the sight of the Lord, according to the abominations of the nations whom the Lord had cast out before the children of Israel. For he rebuilt the high places which Hezekiah his father had broken down. He raised up altars for the Baals, and made wooden images, and he worshipped all the host of heaven, and served them. He also built altars in the house of the Lord, of which the Lord had said, "In Jerusalem shall my name be forever." And he built altars for all the host of heaven in the two courts of the house of the Lord. Also he caused his sons to pass through the fire in the valley of the son of Hinnom. He practiced soothsaying, used witchcraft and sorcery, and consulted mediums and spiritists. He did much evil in the sight of the Lord to provoke him to anger. He even set a carved image, the idol which he had made, in the house of God, of which God had said to David and to Solomon his son, "In this house and in Jerusalem, which I have chosen out of all the tribes of Israel, I will put my name forever, and I will not again remove the foot of Israel from the land which I have appointed for your fathers, only if they are careful to do all that I have commanded them, according to the whole law, and the statutes and the ordinances by the hand of Moses. So Manasseh seduced Judah and the inhabitants of Jerusalem to do more evil than the nations whom the Lord had destroyed before the children of Israel. And the Lord spoke to Manasseh and his people, but they would not listen. Therefore, the Lord brought upon them the captains of the army of the king of Assyria, who took Manasseh with hooks, bound him with bronze fetters, and carried him off to Babylon. Now when he was in affliction, he implored the Lord his God, and humbled himself greatly before the God of his fathers, and prayed to him. And he received his entreaty, heard his supplication, and brought him back to Jerusalem into his kingdom. Then Manasseh knew that the Lord was God. After this, he built a wall outside the city of David on the west side of Gihon, in the valley as far as the entrance of the fish gate, and it enclosed Ophel. And he raised it to a very great height. Then he put military captains in all the fortified cities of Judah. He took away the foreign gods and the idol from the house of the Lord, and all the altars that he had built in the mount of the house of the Lord and in Jerusalem, and he cast them out of the city. He also repaired the altar of the Lord, sacrificed peace offerings and thank offerings on it, and commanded Judah to serve the Lord God of Israel. Nevertheless, the people still sacrificed on the high places, but only to the Lord their God. Now the rest of the acts of Manasseh, his prayer to his God, and the words of the seers who spoke to him in the name of the Lord God of Israel, indeed, they are written in the book of the kings of Israel. Also his prayer, and how God received his entreaty, and all his sin and trespass, and the sites where he built high places and set up wooden images and carved images before he was humbled, indeed, they are written among the sayings of Hosea. So Manasseh rested with his fathers, and they buried him in his own house. Then his son Amon reigned in his place. Amon was 22 years old when he became king, and he reigned 2 years in Jerusalem. But he did evil in the sight of the Lord, as his father Manasseh had done. For Amon sacrificed to all the carved images which his father Manasseh had made, and served them. And he did not humble himself before the Lord, as his father Manasseh had humbled himself. But Amon trespassed more and more. Then his servants conspired against him and killed him in his own house. But the people of the land executed all those who had conspired against King Amon. Then the people of the land made his son Josiah king in his place. 2 Chronicles chapter 34. Josiah was 8 years old when he became king, and he reigned 31 years in Jerusalem. And he did what was right in the sight of the Lord, and walked in the ways of his father David. He did not turn aside to the right hand or to the left. For in the 8th year of his reign, while he was still young, he began to seek the God of his father David. And in the 12th year he began to purge Judah and Jerusalem of the high places, the wooden images, the carved images, and the molded images. They broke down the altars of the Baals in his presence, and the incense altars which were above them he cut down. And the wooden images, the carved images, and the molded images he broke in pieces and made dust of them, and scattered it on the graves of those who had sacrificed to them. He also burned the bones of the priests on their altars, and cleansed Judah and Jerusalem. And so he did in the cities of Manasseh, Ephraim, and Simeon, as far as Naphtali and all around with axes. When he had broken down the altars and the wooden images, had beaten the carved images into powder, and cut down all the incense altars throughout all the land of Israel, he returned to Jerusalem. In the 18th year of his reign, when he had purged the land and the temple, he sent Shaphan, the son of Azaliah, Maaseiah, the governor of the city, and Joah, the son of Joahaz, the recorder, to repair the house of the Lord his God. When they came to Hilkiah the high priest, they delivered the money that was brought into the house of God, which the Levites, who kept the doors, had gathered from the hand of Manasseh and Ephraim, from all the remnant of Israel, from all Judah and Benjamin, and which they had brought back to Jerusalem. Then they put it in the hand of the foreman, who had the oversight of the house of the Lord, and they gave it to the workmen who worked in the house of the Lord to repair and restore the house. They gave it to the craftsmen and builders to buy hewn stone and timber for beams, and to floor the houses which the kings of Judah had destroyed. And the men did the work faithfully. Their overseers were Jahath and Obadiah the Levites, of the sons of Merari, and Zechariah and Meshullam, of the sons of the Kohathites, to supervise. Others of the Levites, all of whom were skillful with instruments of music, were over the burden-bearers and were overseers of all who did work in any kind of service. And some of the Levites were scribes, officers, and gatekeepers. Now when they brought out the money that was brought into the house of the Lord, Hilkiah the priest found the book of the law of the Lord given by Moses. Then Hilkiah answered and said to Shaphan the scribe, "I have found the book of the law in the house of the Lord." And Hilkiah gave the book to Shaphan. So Shaphan carried the book to the king, bringing the king word, saying, "All that was committed to your servants, they are doing. And they have gathered the money that was found in the house of the Lord, and have delivered it into the hand of the overseers and the workmen." Then Shaphan the scribe told the king, saying, "Hilkiah the priest has given me a book

word of the Lord, to do according to all that is written in this book. So Hilkiah and those the king had appointed went to Huldah the prophetess, the wife of Shallum the son of Tokath, the son of Hazra, keeper of the wardrobe. She dwelt in Jerusalem in the second quarter, and they spoke to her to that effect. Then she answered them, "Thus says the Lord God of Israel, tell the man who sent you to me, thus says the Lord, behold, I will bring calamity on this place and on its inhabitants, all the curses that are written in the book which they have read before the king of Judah, because they have forsaken me and burned incense to other gods, that they might provoke me to anger with all the works of their hands. Therefore, my wrath will be poured out on this place, and not be quenched. But as for the king of Judah, who sent you to inquire of the Lord, in this manner you shall speak to him. Thus says the Lord God of Israel, concerning the words which you have heard, because your heart was tender, and you humbled yourself before God when you heard his words against this place and against its inhabitants, and you humbled yourself before me, and you tore your clothes and wept before me, I also have heard you, says the Lord. Surely I will gather you to your fathers, and you shall be gathered to your grave in peace, and your eyes shall not see all the calamity which I will bring on this place and its inhabitants. So they brought back word to the king. Then the king sent and gathered all the elders of Judah and Jerusalem. The king went up to the house of the Lord with all the men of Judah and the inhabitants of Jerusalem, the priests and the Levites, and all the people, great and small. And he read in their hearing all the words of the book of the covenant, which had been found in the house of the Lord. Then the king stood in his place and made a covenant before the Lord to follow the Lord and to keep his commandments and his testimonies and his statutes with all his heart and all his soul, to perform the words of the covenant that were written in this book. And he made all who were present in Jerusalem and Benjamin take a stand. So the inhabitants of Jerusalem did according to the covenant of God, the God of their fathers. Thus Josiah removed all the abominations from all the country that belonged to the children of Israel, and made all who were present in Israel diligently serve the Lord their God. All his days they did not depart from following the Lord God of their fathers. 2 Chronicles chapter 35. Now Josiah kept a Passover to the Lord in Jerusalem, and they slaughtered the Passover lambs on the 14th day of the first month. And he set the priests in their duties, and encouraged them for the service of the house of the Lord. Then he said to the Levites, who taught all Israel, who were holy to the Lord, "Put the holy ark in the house which Solomon the son of David, king of Israel, built. It shall no longer be a burden on your shoulders. Now serve the Lord your God and his people Israel. Prepare yourselves according to your fathers' houses, according to your divisions, following the written instruction of David, king of Israel, and the written instruction of Solomon his son. And stand in the holy place according to the divisions of the fathers' houses of your brethren, the lay people, and according to the division of the fathers' house of the Levites. So slaughter the Passover offerings, consecrate yourselves, and prepare them for your brethren, that they may do according to the word of the Lord by the hand of Moses." Then Josiah gave the lay people lambs and young goats
from the flock.

0: all the Passover offerings for all who were present, to the number of 30,000, as well as 3,000 cattle. These were from the king's possessions. And his leaders gave willingly to the people, to the priests and to the Levites, Hilkiah, Zechariah, and Jehiel, rulers of the house of God, gave to the priests for the Passover offerings 2,600 from the flock and 300 cattle. Also Conaniah, his brothers Shemaiah and Nathanael, and Hashabiah and Jeiel, and Jozabad, chief of the Levites, gave to the Levites for Passover offerings 5,000 from the flock and 500 cattle. So the service was prepared, and the priests stood in their places, and the Levites in their divisions according to the king's command. And they slaughtered the Passover offerings, and the priests sprinkled the blood with their hands, while the Levites skinned the animals. Then they removed the burnt offerings, that they might give them to the divisions of the fathers' houses of the lay people, to offer to the Lord, as it is written in the book of Moses. And so they did with the cattle. Also they roasted the Passover offerings with fire, according to the ordinance. But the other holy offerings they boiled in pots, in cauldrons, and in pans, and divided them quickly among all the lay people. Then afterward they prepared portions for themselves and for the priests, because the priests, the sons of Aaron, were busy in offering burnt offerings and fat until night. Therefore the Levites prepared portions for themselves and for the priests, the sons of Aaron. And the singers, the sons of Asaph, were in their places, according to the command of David, Asaph, Heman, and Jeduthun, the king's seer. Also the gatekeepers were at each gate. They did not have to leave their position, because their brethren, the Levites, prepared portions for them. So all the service of the Lord was prepared the same day, to keep the Passover and to offer burnt offerings on the altar of the Lord, according to the command of King Josiah. And the children of Israel who were present kept the Passover at that time, and the feast of unleavened bread for 7 days. There had been no Passover kept in Israel like that since the days of Samuel the prophet, and none of the kings of Israel had kept such a Passover as Josiah kept, with the priests and the Levites, all Judah and Israel who were present, and the inhabitants of Jerusalem. In the 18th year of the reign of Josiah, this Passover was kept. After all this, when Josiah had prepared the temple, Necho, king of Egypt, came up to fight against Carchemish by the Euphrates, and Josiah went out against him. But he sent messengers to him, saying, "What have I to do with you, king of Judah? I have not come against you this day, but against the house with which I have war. For God commanded me to make haste. Refrain from meddling with God who is with me, lest he destroy you." Nevertheless, Josiah would not turn his face from him, but disguised himself so that he might fight with him, and did not heed the words of Necho from the mouth of God. So he came to fight in the valley of Megiddo, and the archers shot King Josiah. And the king said to his servants, "Take me away, for I am severely wounded." His servants, therefore, took him out of that chariot and put him in the second chariot that he had, and they brought him to Jerusalem. So he died, and was buried in one of the tombs of his fathers, and all Judah and Jerusalem mourned for Josiah. Jeremiah also lamented for Josiah, and to this day all the singing men and the singing women speak of Josiah in their lamentations. They made it a custom in Israel, and indeed they are written in the laments. Now the rest of the acts of Josiah and his goodness, according to what was written in the law of the Lord, and his deeds from first to last, indeed they are written in the book of the kings of Israel and Judah. 2 Chronicles chapter 36. Then the people of the land took Jehoahaz, the son of Josiah, and made him king in his father's place in Jerusalem. Jehoahaz was 23 years old when he became king, and he reigned 3 months in Jerusalem. Now the king of Egypt deposed him at Jerusalem, and he imposed on the land a tribute of 100 talents of silver and a talent of gold. Then the king of Egypt made Jehoahaz's brother Eliakim king over Judah and Jerusalem, and changed his name to Jehoiakim. And Necho took Jehoahaz his brother and carried him off to Egypt. Jehoiakim was 25 years old when he became king, and he reigned 11 years in Jerusalem, and he did evil in the sight of the Lord his God. Nebuchadnezzar, king of Babylon, came up against him and bound him in bronze fetters to carry him off to Babylon. Nebuchadnezzar also carried off some of the articles from the house of the Lord to Babylon and put them in his temple at Babylon. Now the rest of the acts of Jehoiakim, the abominations which he did, and what was found against him, indeed, they are written in the book of the kings of Israel and Judah. Then Jehoiakim, his son, reigned in his place. Jehoiakim was 8 years old when he became king, and he reigned in Jerusalem 3 months and 10 days, and he did evil in the sight of the Lord. At the turn of the year, King Nebuchadnezzar summoned him and took him to Babylon with the costly articles from the house of the Lord, and made Zedekiah, Jehoiakim's brother, king over Judah and Jerusalem. Zedekiah was 21 years old when he became king, and he reigned 11 years in Jerusalem. He did evil in the sight of the Lord his God, and did not humble himself before Jeremiah the prophet, who spoke from the mouth of the Lord. And he also rebelled against King Nebuchadnezzar, who had made him swear an oath by God. But he stiffened his neck and hardened his heart against turning to the Lord God of Israel. Moreover, all the leaders of the priests and the people transgressed more and more, according to all the abominations of the nations, and defiled the house of the Lord, which he had consecrated in Jerusalem. And the Lord God of their fathers sent warnings to them by his messengers, rising up early and sending them, because he had compassion on his people and on his dwelling place. But they mocked the messengers of God, despised his words, and scoffed at his prophets, until the wrath of the Lord arose against his people till there was no remedy. Therefore, he brought against them the king of the Chaldeans, who killed their young men with the sword in the house of their sanctuary, and had no compassion on young man or virgin, on the aged or the weak. He gave them all into his hand. And all the articles from the house of God, great and small, the treasures of the house of the Lord, and the treasures of the king and of his leaders, all these he took to Babylon. Then they burned the house of God, broke down the wall of Jerusalem, burned all its palaces with fire, and destroyed all its precious possessions. and those who escaped from the sword he carried away to Babylon, where they became servants to him and his sons until the rule of the kingdom of Persia. To fulfill the word of the Lord by the mouth of Jeremiah, until the land had enjoyed her Sabbaths, as long as she lay desolate, she kept Sabbath to fulfill 70 years. Now in the first year of Cyrus, king of Persia, that the word of the Lord by the mouth of Jeremiah might be fulfilled, the Lord stirred up the spirit of Cyrus, king of Persia, so that he made a proclamation throughout all his kingdom, and also put it in writing, saying, "Thus says Cyrus, king of Persia, all the kingdoms of the earth the Lord God of heaven has given me, and he has commanded me to build him a house at Jerusalem, which is in Judah. Who is among you of all his people? May the Lord his God be with him, and let him go up." The Book of Ezra, chapter 1, verse 1. Now in the first year of Cyrus, king of Persia, that the word of the Lord by the mouth of Jeremiah might be fulfilled, the Lord stirred up the spirit of Cyrus, king of Persia, so that he made a proclamation throughout all his kingdom, and also put it in writing, saying, "Thus says Cyrus, king of Persia, all the kingdoms of the earth the Lord God of heaven has given me, and he has commanded me to build him a house at Jerusalem, which is in Judah. Who is among you of all his people? May his God be with him, and let him go up to Jerusalem, which is in Judah, and build the house of the Lord God of Israel. He is God, which is in Jerusalem. And whoever is left in any place where he dwells, let the men of his place help him with silver and gold, with goods and livestock, besides the freewill offerings for the house of God, which is in Jerusalem." Then the heads of the fathers' houses of Judah and Benjamin, and the priests and the Levites, with all whose spirits God had moved, arose to go up and build the house of the Lord, which is in Jerusalem. And all those who were around them encouraged them with articles of silver and gold, with goods and livestock, and with precious things, besides all that was willingly offered. King Cyrus also brought out the articles of the house of the Lord, which Nebuchadnezzar had taken from Jerusalem and put in the temple of his gods. And Cyrus, king of Persia, brought them out by the hand of Mithridath, the treasurer, and counted them out to Sheshbazzar, the prince of Judah. This is the number of them: 30 gold platters, 1,000 silver platters, 29 knives, 30 gold basins, 410 silver basins of a similar kind, and 1,000 other articles. All the articles of gold and silver were 5,400. All these Sheshbazzar took with the captives who were brought from Babylon to Jerusalem. Ezra chapter 2. Now these are the people of the province who came back from the captivity of those who had been carried away, whom Nebuchadnezzar, the king of Babylon, had carried away to Babylon, and who returned to Jerusalem and Judah, everyone to his own city. Those who came with Zerubbabel were Jeshua, Nehemiah, Seraiah, Re'aliah, Mordecai, Bilshan, Mispar, Bigvai, Rehum, and Baana. The number of the men of the people of Israel, the people of Parosh, 2,172, the people of Shephathiah, 372, the people of Ara, 775, the people of Pahath Moab, of the people of Jeshua and Joab, 2,812. The people of Elam, 1,254. The people of Zatu, 945. The people of Zakai, 760. The people of Bani, 642. The people of Bebai, 623. The people of Asgad, 1,222. The people of Adonikam, 666. The people of Bigvai, 2,056. The people of Adin, 454. The people of Ater of Hezekiah, 98. The people of Bezai, 323. The people of Jorah, 112. The people of Hashem, 223. The people of Gibbar, 95. The people of Bethlehem, 123. The men of Netophah, 56. The men of Anathoth, 128. The people of Asmaveth, 42. The people of Kirjath Arim, Kepira, and Beeroth, 743. The people of Ramah and Geba, 621. The men of Michmas, 122. The men of Bethel and Ai, 223. The people of Nebo, 52. The people of Magbish, 156. The people of the other Elam, 1,254. The people of Harim, 320. The people of Lod, Hadid, and Ono, 725. The people of Jericho, 345. The people of Sana'a, 3,630. The priests, the sons of Jediah, of the house of Jeshua, 973. The sons of Immer, 1,052. The sons of Pashur, 1,247. The sons of Harim, 1,017. The Levites, the sons of Jeshua and Kadmiel, of the sons of Hodaviah, 74. The singers, the sons of Asaph, 128. The sons of the gatekeepers, the sons of Shalom, the sons of Ater, the sons of Talmon, the sons of Akub, the sons of Hatita, and the sons of Shobai, 139 in all. The Nethinim, the sons of Ziha, the sons of Hasufa, the sons of Taboath, the sons of Kiros, the sons of Siaha, the sons of Padon, the sons of Labana, the sons of Hagaba, the sons of Akub, the sons of Hagab, the sons of Shalmai, the sons of Hanan, the sons of Gidel, the sons of Gehar, the sons of Riah, sons of Rezin, the sons of Nakoda, the sons of Gazam, the sons of Uzza, the sons of Paseah, the sons of Besai, the sons of Asna, the sons of Meunim, the sons of Nufasim, the sons of Bakbuk, the sons of Hakufa, the sons of Harher, the sons of Basluth, the sons of Mahida, the sons of Harsha, the sons of Barkos, the sons of Sisera, the sons of Tama, the sons of Neziah, and the sons of Hatifa, the sons of Solomon's servants, the sons of Sotai, the sons of Sophereth, the sons of Peruda, the sons of Jaala, the sons of Darkan, the sons of Gidel, the sons of Shephatiah, the sons of Hatil, the sons of Pokereth of Zebaim, and the sons of Ami. All the Nethinim and the children of Solomon's servants were 392, and these were the ones who came up from Telmala, Telharsha, Kerub, Adan, and Immer. But they could not identify their father's house or their genealogy, whether they were of Israel. The sons of Deleah, the sons of Tobiah, and the sons of Nekoda, 652. And the sons of the priests, the sons of Habeah, the sons of Koz, and the sons of Barzillai, who took a wife of the daughters of Barzillai, the Gileadite, and was called by their name. These sought their listing among those who were registered by genealogy, but they were not found. Therefore, they were excluded from the priesthood as defiled. And the governor said to them that they should not eat of the most holy things till a priest could consult with the Urim and Thummim. The whole assembly together was 42,360, besides their male and female servants, of whom there were 7,337. And they had 200 men and women singers. Their horses were 736, their mules 245, their camels 435, and their donkeys 6,720. Some of the heads of the fathers' houses, when they came to the house of the Lord which is in Jerusalem, offered freely for the house of God to erect it in its place. According to their ability, they gave to the treasury for the work 61,000 gold drachmas, 5,000 minas of silver, and 100 priestly garments. So the priests and the Levites, some of the people, the singers, the gatekeepers, and the Nethinim dwelt in their cities, and all Israel in their cities. Ezra chapter 3. And when the seventh month had come, and the children of Israel were in the cities, the people gathered together as one man to Jerusalem. Then Jeshua, the son of Jozadak, and his brethren the priests, and Zerubbabel, the son of Shealtiel, and his brethren, arose and built the altar of the God of Israel to offer burnt offerings on it, as it is written in the law of Moses, the man of God. Though fear had come upon them because of the people of those countries, they set the altar on its bases, and they offered burnt offerings on it to the Lord, both the morning and evening burnt offerings. They also kept the Feast of Tabernacles, as it is written, and offered the daily burnt offerings in the number required by ordinance for each day. Afterwards, they offered the regular burnt offering and those for new moons and for all the appointed feasts of the Lord that were consecrated, and those of everyone who willingly offered a freewill offering to the Lord. From the first day of the seventh month, they began to offer burnt offerings to the Lord, although the foundation of the temple of the Lord had not been laid. They also gave money to the masons and the carpenters, and food, drink, and oil to the people of Sidon and Tyre, to bring cedar logs from Lebanon to the sea, to Joppa, according to the permission which they had from Cyrus, king of Persia. Now in the second month of the second year of their coming to the house of God at Jerusalem, Zerubbabel, the son of Shealtiel, Jeshua, the son of Jozadak, and the rest of their brethren, the priests and the Levites, and all those who had come out of the captivity to Jerusalem, began work and appointed the Levites from 20 years old and above to oversee the work of the house of the Lord. Then Jeshua with his sons and brothers, Kadmiel with his sons, and the sons of Judah arose as one to oversee those working on the house of God, the sons of Henadad with their sons and their brethren, the Levites. When the builders laid the foundation of the temple of the Lord, the priests stood in their apparel with trumpets, and the Levites, the sons of Asaph, with cymbals, to praise the Lord according to the ordinance of David, king of Israel. And they sang responsively, praising and giving thanks to the Lord. For he is good, for his mercy endures forever toward Israel. Then all the people shouted with a great shout when they praised the Lord, because the foundation of the house of the Lord was laid. But many of the priests and Levites and heads of the fathers' houses, old men who had seen the first temple, wept with a loud voice when the foundation of this temple was laid before their eyes. Yet many shouted aloud for joy, so that the people could not discern the noise of the shout of joy from the noise of the weeping of the people. For the people shouted with a loud shout, and the sound was heard afar off.
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1: Mike Fabares is pastor of Compass Bible Church in Aliso Viejo, California. 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
2: We carry on something that I think most people underestimate. I would say the world largely underestimates it, and even Christians underestimate it. It's a small data file on your phone or on your tablet or your laptop. It's printed in these leather-covered volumes that we carry around. It may just look inert and harmless as a bunch of words on a screen or ink on a page, and yet this is really the most explosive thing that has ever been created. The Holy Spirit created it and gave it to us. It is our contact in many ways with the God of the universe, who has used this book to change the world, to change societies, to change families, and to transform lives. And if you underestimate it, we will be in danger of living out a kind of Christian life that is far less than what it ought to be. Now, we ought to have much higher view of God's word than we do. And we're going to start a six-week series here in 2 Corinthians chapters 3 and 4, looking at the power of God's word. And it is much more powerful probably than most of us in this room think. But we need to be refreshed in our thinking about it, because if we can think rightly about this, it's going to change a lot about our lives. And we'll be in danger if we think less of this book than we ought to. 2 Corinthians chapter 2, last verse, just before we get to verse 1 of chapter 3, you might remember he says that he and Timothy, that's the we in verse 17, we're not like so many peddlers of God's word, but we're like men of sincerity, commissioned by God. In the sight of God, we speak in Christ, in keeping with what Christ taught, in keeping with what Christ said about himself, all soon to be codified in 27 books of the New Testament. We're saying this New Testament truth to you, and we're not watering it down. That's what the peddlers in the marketplace did. We're not doing that. We're sincere about it, and we have been given this commission. It's a commission the church has been calling for 2,000 years, the Great Commission, and it's about making disciples, utilizing the truth of God's word, the gospel, to see people brought into relationship with the living God through Christ, and then we're supposed to be teaching them to observe, to keep, or obey all that Christ commanded. That's our commission. That's what we're called to do. We're all ambassadors of Jesus Christ, and the tool that he's given us is this book that is there reflected on your screen, printed on the pages of your Bibles that you brought into the church today, and it's very important that we understand the importance of it. He starts now, and this first verse of chapter 3 might make more sense to you now, when he says, are we beginning to commend ourselves again? I mean, I just said we're not peddlers of God's word. We're not watering this down. We're sincere. We're commissioned by God. We're speaking before God, in the sight of God, in Christ. We're doing this right. And he says, are we trying to commend ourselves again? Or do we need, as some do, letters of recommendation to you, for you to think that we are who we say we are from you? You think we have to go now and have you write us a letter of reference? Now, in the Greco-Roman world in the first century, depending on your profession, this is a very important part of you coming into town and taking what you've been educated or trained to do and to do it in that city. You had to have letters of recommendation, very common. And Paul says, in my ministry, do I really need that? Do you need that from me? I know I got a lot of critics there in Corinth that have started to spring up since he had left, and they're making fun of him. They're belittling him. They're saying he can't be trusted, and he's really not bringing you the true word of God. And so he's got a lot of critics, and much of 2 Corinthians is going to be him having to, and he really stoops to it, saying, I'm just engaging in folly here, but I have to defend myself, and he does defend himself throughout this book. But he says here, I just wonder, do I really need that? Why? Why would you not need it? Well, he says in verse 2, here's why. Because you yourselves, you Corinthians there in Corinth, you are our letter of recommendation. You're written on our hearts. You're special to us. We know we've watched what we did when we were among you. And we know other people see it. It's read by others. You're known and read by all. You are our letter of recommendation. You want a reference? You're our reference. You're our reference in our own heart, special and dear to us, because God used me, as he says in 1 Corinthians, to become the father in my relationship with you because I brought the gospel to you. I become your father in the faith because I was there planting this church, sharing the gospel. The whole trajectory of the lives and families of the people there in Corinth that were reading this letter, 2 Corinthians, their lives had been changed because Paul came to town and shared the message of the gospel. Many of the letters of the New Testament, we learn that. He comes to a city, he shares the gospel, we read about it in the book of Acts, he writes them letters later, and we read about them in the New Testament, how he was the agent of God, commissioned by God to speak the truth, and these people received that, they embraced it, and it changed their lives, and it changed the whole community in which they lived. And he said, you're our letter of recommendation. Be able to look at your life and see that what we brought to you was powerful. It changed your life. And you show, you continue to show, because you're Christians, you follow Christ, that you are a letter from Christ. God did something in your life. Christ did something in your life, delivered by us. Yes, we were a part of this. We are delivering this message to the world, written not with ink, right? It's not something you'd find on a parchment to say, yeah, this guy's really legit. No, you're not written with ink, but with the Spirit of the living God, not on tablets of stone, right? Even that would be a big deal, but on tablets of human hearts. Your lives are changed. Your hearts are changed because of the ministry we had among you. Now, such is the confidence we have through Christ toward God. Not that our sufficiency, right, is in ourselves. Not that we are sufficient in ourselves to claim anything is coming from us, right? Because remember back in chapter 2, if you glance up at it, it says there in verse 16 to 1, as we continue to share this message of Christ, we're a fragrance from death to death, a lot of rejection. People don't like what we say, but to the other, we're a fragrance from life to life. And then he says, who is sufficient for these things? And we looked at least in memory, we looked at Luke chapter 1, where Christ was the one dividing people into two groups, for the rise and the fall of many in Israel. I mean, you get an encounter with Christ, and you're either going to be put into this camp, you're going to be raised up to have a right relationship with God, or you're going to hate him, and you're going to secure your place in punishment. This distinction. Now, Paul says, that's what we're doing is we're echoing the message. We're reiterating the message of Christ, and we're dividing people into two groups, and they either love this, so they get right with God, or they hate it, and they move further from God. Now, who's sufficient for these things? He says, well, our sufficiency, verse 5, is not in ourselves, but our sufficiency is from God. We are sufficient for these things, but only because of God. He's commissioned us to do this, and he has made us, verse 6, sufficient to be ministers of a new covenant. New covenant, by the way, is just another way to say New Testament, right? This is a New Testament truth. It hadn't been fully written yet. We don't have it pinned in the 27 books yet, as Paul writes this in the mid-sixth decade of the first century. By the mid-ninth decade of the first century, by the 90s, right, we're going to have the whole canon of the New Testament filled. And he says, we are now ministers of this new covenant message before it's all written, not of the letter, but of the Spirit. Now, he's making a distinction between the old covenant and new covenant, between the Old Testament and the New Testament. Now, we're not just giving you the Old Testament, although we desperately need it. We cannot unhitch Christianity from the Old Testament. We need it. We gotta have it. It's essential, right? For the letter kills, but the Spirit brings life. Now, here's the thing. You're never gonna want the life the Spirit will give you unless you got the letter doing its work to make sure that you understand something about your position before God. Now, these six verses are great. Now, I've read it with some commentary, but it's a great truth, and it's steeped in all these analogies about letters of recommendation, God writing stuff on your heart. I mean, be an agent of that kind of change in other people's lives. And the series is going to be much about how the power of God's word does so many things. But in these first six verses, ultimately about how Paul has used the message of the New Testament to change people's lives in Corinth. And I hope that we can get in his sandals today and say, that's what I'd like to do. I'd like to see the power of God's word use me, as the subtitle of this sermon says, to do something powerful, to make an impact, to make a difference in people's lives. That'd be great. But before I do that, I just want to just start with the first sentence of this whole discussion in verse 1. When Paul says, do we need a letter of recommendation to you or from you? Do we need that? I mean, is that really what we need? Are we beginning to commend ourselves? Do we need that? Now, this theme is going to go throughout the book, all the way to chapter 13, when he's going to say this. He says, you need to test yourself to see whether you're of the faith. I mean, we want you to pass this test. Right? You need to question whether or not where you stand with God. But he says, we've passed the test. He's confident that he is right with God. He knows his life has been changed. And who can read the book of Acts, chapter 9, and not know that? Here's a guy who, when we meet Stephen being martyred in the Christian life earlier, in a couple chapters earlier, he's the one holding their cloaks and kind of cheering on the people, stoning him to death. He's, in chapter 9, heading to Damascus from Jerusalem with letters to authorize the imprisonment and the killing of Christians. You want to talk about someone who has his heart rewritten? You want to see the Spirit of God doing something in his life? The guy who was the expert in the Old Testament letter, the Old Covenant, and he's on his way to be in the Sanhedrin, the top ruling class of the legal minds of Israel. And he was against Christianity. He saw it as a threat to Judaism. And now he's the number one advocate of Jesus the Christ from Nazareth. That's a huge, talk about a transformation. Talk about how the work of the Spirit changed this man. He's changed. And so Paul knows that, obviously. He knows he's right with the living God, and he knows his life is transformed. And then he's going to talk about how he's been used to transform their lives. As Paul is changing other people's lives, I just want to make sure that we catch that he knows, and he's saying that he knows, and he doesn't need a letter of recommendation, because look how God is using him. God clearly has gotten a hold of his life. I just want to make sure that God's gotten a hold of your life. And I make no apologies for this, because the Bible does it often. Among Christians that have claimed to be Christians for a long time, and it's the most dreadful verse in all of the New Testament in my mind, when Jesus says, after death, they're going to stand before Christ, and many are going to say, Lord, Lord, did we not do this, that, and the other? And he's going to say, depart from me, I never knew you. So I don't apologize for this, but please write it down. As dreadful as this is, you need to make sure that God has transformed your heart. Now that's a strategic phrase, that God has transformed your heart. Would you agree, just by reading this with a little bit of commentary, that's what these six verses is about? The hearts of the Corinthians have been changed, and certainly Paul doesn't need a letter of recommendation. His heart has clearly been changed. We read about it in the book of Acts. We see it throughout his ministry. He is an agent of God in this world to throw this powerful message into the lives of other people, because it's already taken root in his own heart. The Spirit of God has radically transformed him. He is a letter, right? Himself, that is known and read by all. And I just want to sit here today and say, I want to make sure you are, and that God has transformed your heart. In the middle of all the old cities of the ancient world, they'd have a street called the Cardo. The Cardo comes from the Greek word heart, cardia, and it's the center road. It's like Main Street, we would call it today. There was the center of it. And the Cardo, the heart, became an image of like the center of who you are, the interior of your life. Right, lots of words for the interior of your life. Heart, soul, strength, mind. We can use a lot of different words. But the reality is there's something on the interior of your life that God does some radical, explosive changes in. And it's not about the outside. And that, unfortunately, is one of the nuances. It doesn't seem to be a nuance as I say it out loud, but it seems to be nuanced in people's minds, because they think, well, you know, I think I'm a Christian. I mean, I go to church. I go to a small group. I'm pretty good. I try to pay my taxes and not cheat, and I don't steal, and I'm an upstanding citizen. I do the right things. I sing worship songs. I even have a ministry post at church. I'm doing the right things. I'm not asking about that. I'm asking about the transformation of your own heart. That's what this text is about, and that's what the power of the Holy Spirit does through the book that he wrote. He changes the interior of your life. Turn with me to Romans chapter 10 for me to make this point. As we read Romans chapter 10, you can't read anything in the second half of Romans without understanding the theology of the first half of Romans. Well, you got to know the first 8 chapters of Romans and explain everything in your own mind clearly about the gospel before you start reading the second half and reading little verses like verse number 4 and blowing it completely out of context. Paul is writing a letter to the Roman Christians that's made up of both Jewish background believers and Latin background believers. We got these Westerners, these Romans, and we've got these Jewish folks who have now put their trust in Jesus Christ of Nazareth, and they're all there trying to coexist in this church. And as Paul has just talked about the amazing things that God is going to do in Israel, and he's going to unpack it even more in the next couple of chapters, he is going to say, look at verse 1, brothers, he's talking about his brothers according to the flesh, as he puts it elsewhere. We're talking about Jewish people now, people descended from Abraham like him. He's a Hebrew of Hebrews, as Philippians chapter 3 says. He says, brothers, my heart's desire and prayer to God for them, my brothers, is that they may be saved. He wants them to be saved. He wants God to forgive their sins and secure them a place in eternity. That's what he wants. For I bear witness But they, that is some of these Jews he's thinking of as he's praying this, as he's thinking this, as he's writing this, they have a zeal for God, but not according to knowledge. Now, most people would in this room think that if you have a zeal for God, you must be a Christian. You got a zeal for God, you're a Christian. Matter of fact, some people's theology is so bad, they think it doesn't matter what you call God, doesn't matter what kind of group you're in. If you're all about God, then you're surely good with God because God likes his cheerleaders. And if you're cheering on God, then you're good. And then you get to a church where you have people that are cheering God on. They are zealous for God. They like God. They sing worship songs to God. They read his book, right? They talk about him. They hang out with his people. Well, surely that person's a Christian. I mean, that's a church that names the name of Christ. Of course they're Christians. And this is the problem. There are a lot of people that have a zeal for God in this room even that you need to stop and ask yourself, but has God transformed my heart? I can have a zeal for God, but I can have a zeal for God that is not according to knowledge. What kind of knowledge? Well, you can put next to that Romans chapter 1 through Romans chapter 8, the knowledge of the new covenant truth in Christ. If you don't have that, you got a problem. You can have a zeal for God all you want. There are a lot of people that show some devotion to God, however they define him, and even people who define him biblically. But the problem is verse 3. They are ignorant of the righteousness of God, seeking to establish their own what? Their own righteousness. They did not, here's a really hard word, submit to God's righteousness. Now, there are a lot of people in this world that are zealous for God. There are some people in this room that are zealous for God, but they have not yet submitted to the righteousness that comes from God. And the righteousness that comes from God is not the righteousness that you can amass. As Paul put it in Philippians chapter 3, as he gives his autobiographical testimony about him as a Christian, Hebrew of Hebrews, circumcised on the eighth day, he did all of it going for himself. But he says at the end of this testimony, right, what I'd like to do is to be found in him, in Christ, not having a righteousness of my own that comes from keeping the law, but to have the righteousness that comes from God that is by faith. That's the key message of the first 8 chapters of Romans, and that's what we need. We need the righteousness that comes from God because our righteousness is never going to cut it. And if you've read the 3rd chapter of Romans, you certainly know he makes that point. In the 2nd chapter, he says, doesn't matter if you're a Jew and you know the Old Testament scrolls, you can be zealous for God, or you're a Gentile and you got the law of God only written on your heart. You don't have it written on scrolls that you've read. All of us, by chapter 3, we all fall short of the glory of God. That's the punchline. So all of us don't have enough righteousness, even if we're Jews trying to live out the law, as he makes clear in chapter 7. I didn't even know what coveting was till God's word says you're not supposed to covet. And once that happened, I realized I'm a coveter. So I keep reading God's law and I realize I can't keep it. I fall short. All you got to read is the narrative of the Old Testament. Read the first 39 books of the Bible. And all you'll get is this story of God treasuring this one group of people, giving them the law. They invited people to proselyze themselves into Judaism and say, okay, now keep the rules. And they couldn't do it. They failed. Even the most heroic heroes that take up all this time in the pages of the Old Testament, they get all this ink spilled on their lives. We all learn that they're all sinners. They're all liars. They're all cheats. They all fall short of the glory of God. Sinners. So trying to establish a righteousness of your own through some sacramental system, through some set of rules, through the precepts of the leader, through even the Old Testament itself. You can be zealous to try and do all that, but you're not going to get there. Now, verse 4, that's often misinterpreted by people who read it. So I used to run college ministries, and people sat there in dorm rooms, sitting around a circle, reading the book of Romans, asking, what does this mean to you? And I know exactly what those college students say. I've heard them say it about verse 4. Christ is the end of the law for righteousness to everyone who believes. I love it. I just have to believe in Christ, and I don't have to keep any of the rules. So good. I love that phrase in the Bible. We're not under the law. We're under grace. Yay. We can do whatever we want. That's how this worked for people because they misread this. Please understand what this means. It has to be understood in light of the first 8 chapters of Romans. Notice carefully. Christ is the end of the law for righteousness. What in the world are you talking about? Christ is the end of the law for righteousness. If you try to pursue righteousness by the law, you try to establish your own righteousness, and then you refuse to submit to the law of God, it's never going to get there. But if you carry this out to the full extent of what the Old Testament is trying to get you to see, even though plenty of hints of the gospel are there and plenty of calls to throw yourself on the mercy of God are there, but if you try to do the rules that God has given you, you will realize that when you get to the end of that, you'll be begging for a Christ. You'll be begging for the right arm of the Lord to provide righteousness and salvation for himself. You'll have to say, I need Christ. That's what the law does. The law brings you to the place of exposing your sin. You see your sin and you say, I can't measure up. I need God to do this himself for me. And the righteous dies for the unrighteous that he might bring us to God. You want the righteousness that comes from God? It's found in Christ to all, to everyone, Jew, Gentile, barbarian, Scythian, slave or free, for all those who believe. There's our word, pistuo, all those who put their trust in him. They trust him. So the end, and even the word that's used here in Greek for the end of the law, you get to the end of the law. You want to find righteousness at the end of this? Well, the only place you're going to find it is in Christ. You get to the end of this pathway. Keep the rules, keep the rules, keep the rules. What you find is you're done. You can't. And so you get to Christ. And then you need to embrace Christ. You got to trust them by faith. Then you know what you're doing in that? You're submitting to right. And that's the hard thing for people to do. Particularly when I say things like this, which is good to say as long as it was 2,000 years ago, you could be dying on a cross next to Christ, a complete criminal, condemned to die, trust in Christ, and he'll say to you, today you'll be with me in paradise. The end of the law for you, you're a lawbreaker, hanging on a cross, being crucified for your sin. Trust in Christ, and you're good. All that works, and maybe even in your mind, it hurts a little bit, but you put that in modern terms, and you talk about somebody like Jeffrey Dahmer or whoever you want to think about, the worst person you can imagine, sitting there in prison before he gets killed in prison, and he puts his trust in Christ. I know you're going to struggle with that, because we all want our righteousness the old-fashioned way. We'd like to earn it. And that's the problem. Christianity, unlike any other religion in the world, says that's not how this works. The end of the law, right? You want to know where this all goes? It's Christ. Christ is the end of the law for righteousness. That is the gospel. And it's very hard because you can't earn it. And it doesn't matter how good you could be. The Apostle Paul, knowing the Old Testament, you know the 39 books, you know all the rabbis and what they wrote. You know so much. You can sit at the feet of Gamaliel and learn all about it. But if you reject Christ, which should be the end of the law, you don't get righteousness. You fall short and you have to be punished. Or you can embrace Christ. How does that happen? John chapter 3, Jesus says something about seeing the kingdom of God. You want to get into the kingdom of God? You got to be righteous. How are you going to be righteous? You can't be righteous on your own. You can't establish your own righteousness. You need to be, here's the word he used, born again. And Nicodemus's head spun around. And then he rebuked him. Jesus rebukes Nicodemus. He says, how are you a teacher of the law? You don't understand these things. You need new birth. The old you needs to go away. The new you needs to happen. Now, the reason he condemns him, and I give a pass to a lot of Christians who just read the New Testament and don't know the Old Testament. I get that they don't understand it, but they need to be enlightened by reading the Old Testament and being taught to understand the new covenant promise embedded in the old covenant. Nicodemus should have known that. Plenty of passages, Jeremiah 31, Ezekiel chapter 11. But let me take you to one in Ezekiel, later in Ezekiel, Ezekiel chapter 36. Let me just read it for you so that you understand that you need to make sure your heart is transformed. Another way to say that, new birth. How do we say it theologically? Regeneration, right? Regenos, to be born again, to be born a second time, to have a new start. Your life ends and you get a new life. How does that work? Well, 2 Corinthians 5, we'll get there, right? Anybody's in Christ, they're a new creation. What is that? That's just an unpacking of what the Old Testament said the new covenant promise would be. Look at verse 26. Ezekiel 36, 26. Here's what's going to happen in the new covenant as we look forward to it. I will give you a new heart. I will put a new spirit within you. I will remove the heart of stone from your flesh, and I will give you a heart of flesh. We're talking about the cardia of your life, the cardo of your life, the sin, the interior of your life, transformed heart. The interior of your life needs to change. There's a lot of people sitting among us with a zeal for God. They think they're Christians because they're conforming to the church community standards. They come into the church. They don't drop F-bombs in the lobby. I just noticed that. I don't usually hear the F-word out there because they're at church. And that's how this often works. People live in a particular way, and they may even take that standard into their workplace, into their homes, and they try to live up to that standard, but their heart has not been transformed. This needs to happen. New heart. I need a new interior life. A lot of words for that. How about this? New spirit. That's a good way to put it. I'm going to remove your old stuff, put in new stuff, and then verse 27, here it comes. Turbo church, I'm going to put my spirit within you. That whole talk about the spirit's with you, but now he's going to be in you. The whole thing that happened in Acts chapter 2, something was going to change about what's going to happen with you in the new covenant age where you're going to have the spirit of God, not just a new spirit, but the spirit of God within you. And he is going to cause you to walk in my statutes and be careful to obey my rules. Sorry, college students reading in a round circle. What does this verse mean to you in Romans chapter 10, verse 4? Christ is not the end of the law in that you don't care about the moral law of God. Of course you care about the moral law of God, because the Spirit who wrote the moral law is now in you, causing you, I love that, causing you to walk in his statutes and being careful to obey his rules. So of course we care about living right. But some of you are defining your Christianity by living right. And let me talk particularly to those of you who grow up in church. I grew up in church. I knew what it was like to be conforming to a community standard. And it was taught from the Bible. And I conform to it, and many of you have. And maybe because of your parents, maybe because you went to church from the time you were a little kid, maybe because you wanted to please your Sunday school teacher, your youth pastor, your grandparents, who knows who it was you were trying to please. Maybe you're trying to please yourself because you thought, well, this is the right road and you'll prosper on this road and it'll be good. I mean, just think about God's word, Psalm 1, and you'll be blessed in all that you do. Whatever your motivation was, it was an external conformity to a standard of trying to be righteous. And the problem is, your heart was never transformed because this experience had never happened to you. And when it does happen to you, look at your relationship to the statutes or the rules and the ordinances of God. It's going to happen from the inside. When you get a new heart, new spirit, call it whatever you want, new interior life, and the Spirit of God is going to get in there and he's going to push you. He's going to drive you. He's going to woo you. He's going to discipline you. He's going to move you to keep his rules. Perfectly, never perfectly. You're still living in a sinful body. You're still living in a sinful culture. You still got an enemy that's trying to attack you by dispatching his demons into your life. I get all that. You're going to have a lot of opposition. We're all going to stumble in many ways, but you're going to see something different. Your pursuit of righteousness will no longer be external. It's going to be internal. And some people that don't know the difference between those two sit here today and unfortunately will hear, "Depart from me, I never knew you," because their heart has never been transformed. Paul was concerned about that, and he offended people, I'm sure, by having them test themselves to see if they're of the faith. And some people think, well, I know what that means. Look for fruit. I get it, but some fruit can be plastic. Why is it plastic? Only because you're just trying to conform for whatever your motive is. You need to have this be organic, real, from the inside out. Now, I could have said this all simply from the beginning, but some people, they've heard it from this platform so many times. You have to be changed from not the outside in, but from the inside out. You can't be changed just on the outside. You need your heart rewired. You need a new spirit put within you. You need God's spirit put within you. And that is dramatic. It's dramatic, not in the sense that you're going to see angels dancing around or hear voices or whatever and roll around on the floor. That's not going to happen. What's going to happen is, you know, something's going to change from within you that's going to say, you know what, you need to do this even if no one knows about it, even if no one sees it. You need to do this because you know you live before an audience of one and God is now within you, wanting you, moving you, causing you, drawing you to keep his rules because you know it pleases the Lord. That's different. And if you're raising kids in the church, just make sure they know the difference. Because it's really hard when you grow up in a church. It's really hard when your wife dragged you to church for 10 or 20 years. Please know it has to be something interior. The Spirit's work written upon the tablet of your heart, if you want to put it in terms of 2 Corinthians chapter 3. Go back to our passage again in 2 Corinthians chapter 3. Paul definitely is a transformed person from the inside out. No one should argue with that. We see the fruit of it and it's real. Now he says, let's put ourselves in his sandals. He is now creating letters of recommendation about him by seeing other people's lives change. Now we're thinking about the Corinthians' hearts that are changed. And he's saying, you know, you show, verse 3, you are a letter from Christ delivered by us. That's a great line. I hope you have a few letters from Christ delivered by you. I hope that you can see people who have hearts that are changed, not written with ink, but written by the Spirit of the living God, not on tablets of stone, not on tablets of parchment, but on tablets of the human heart. Are there people that could look to you and say, yeah, you're the agent that God used to deliver the powerful, life-changing message of the gospel? This living and active, sharper than any two-edged sword, Hebrews chapter 4, verse 12 reality, this thing that pierces down into the interior of people's life, divides the thoughts and intentions of people's hearts. It convicts me from the inside. This God who we live our lives before, who sees everything bare and naked,

this afternoon that you become an agent of the message. You become an instrument of this gospel. You start to be someone who delivers a biblical message to the world around you. I know you think that's hard, and in fact, it may be costly, but it's not that hard. If you have a changed heart, it just means you being authentically you everywhere you go. And by you, I don't mean your fleshly you. I mean your spiritual you. I mean that you have your distinctive life on display. Let me quote a passage I know you know, Matthew chapter 5. You can jot down the reference, verses 13 through 16. He first talks about salt, and he says, you're salt, and if you're salt, you should be salty. You should be able to put a grain of your life on someone's tongue, so to speak, and they know it's not a grain of sand. That your life is distinctive, because he says, if the salt no longer is salty, what's it good for? Good for nothing. To throw your life out and to have men trample it underfoot, it's good for nothing. And then he says, it's like light. Let me just use another analogy. Jesus says, you're like light. You're the light of the world. Like a city set on a hill. It can't be hidden at nighttime. If you're going toward an ancient city, you can see it. All the torches on the wall. If it happens to be a walled city, the villages, they have their torches in the walkways between all the houses and all the merchants that have been just shutting down. Oh, you can see it. You can go. No one has to give you a map. You can just walk toward the light and you'll see it. Then he gets into the domestic areas. It's like a lamp, like an oil lamp. You have an oil lamp, right? You just put it on a stand so everyone can. You don't put a bucket over the top of it. Why would anyone put a bucket over a lamp? Your lamp is supposed to shine. So let your light shine before men. Still in the analogy, but here I'll become very concrete. That they may see your good works. For what goal? For the same goal we're talking about in our passage. That they might be transformed one day because your distinctive lifestyle was clearly distinctive. That's the first step. Don't get too excited because there's more to it than that. But that's the first step. They may see your good works, and then one day they will glorify your Father who is in heaven. Now, sometimes your distinctive rule-keeping, ethical, high moral ground that you have at work is not seen as something they go, oh, let me applaud the Lord for that. They don't even know the Lord. But it's a first step, is it not? They see your distinctive life. What you need is a distinctive life that you don't put on when you come into the lobby. You need a life that is distinctive every single day of the week. Turn with me to Ephesians chapter 5 real quick. Your job is to be like Christ everywhere you go. He wasn't laughing at off-colored jokes. He wasn't entertained by the stuff that the people of this world are entertained by. He wasn't using the profanity, the vulgarity of his generation. He was very different than that. Look at verse 1 of Ephesians chapter 5. Be imitators of God as beloved children. You know, there's a word for that in Christian vocabulary. We call it being godly, right? That adverb, godly. What does that mean? You're imitators of God. What would God do? Now, of course, the incarnate God, that's easy. We can point to Christ and try and imagine it. I'd like to do what Christ, I don't think Christ would be snickering at what he just heard. I don't think he would be joining in with everyone else on their sin. They'd be known for verse 2, walking in love. As Christ loved us and gave himself up for us, a fragrant offering, sacrifice to God, making sure he's always thinking vertically. What does God think? Just as we said last week, living our lives before God. Things that wouldn't be a part of sexual immorality, impurity, covetousness, wouldn't even be named among the saints, the Christians that are living like God. There'd be no filthiness, no foolish talk, no crude joking. They're out of place. Instead, they'd be known for giving thanks. If I went to your workplace, number one, and just said, are they Christians? Well, I'm not sure. I would hope everyone in your workplace would say, yeah. We hear about it all the time. Yeah, they're Christians. And then if I said, what are they known for? It'd be amazing if they said, always giving thanks to God for stuff. Really annoying, right? Well, that's what you're supposed to be known for. And that you're not laughing along with everyone else. You may be sure of this. Everyone who's sexually immoral, impure, covetous, that is an idolater, by the way, has no inheritance in the kingdom of God. Covetousness, by the way, that's what most people are chasing for when they go to work, right? That's what they want. They're covetous. They want all the stuff. They want to be able to buy the big house and travel in style, all of that. Nothing wrong with that. You give me a first-class ticket, I'm going to use it. But if that's my whole ambition in life, I'm an idolater. I have no inheritance in the kingdom of God in Christ. That's not what a Christian does. Let no one deceive you with empty words. Because of these things, the wrath of God comes upon the sons of disobedience. You're not a son of disobedience. But you can't be partners with them, verse 7. At one time you were darkness, but now you're light in the Lord. If you don't think Paul has in mind the words of Christ and the Beatitudes here, he does. The idea, not just the Beatitudes, but the Sermon on the Mount. He does. This concept of light
You're supposed to be light. Walk as children of light. Live that way. Verse 9, for the fruit of light.

0: is founded, all that is good and right and true. It'd be good for you to meditate on that tomorrow morning before you go to work. What is it that it would be good and right and true? And try to discern what's pleasing the Lord. Sit down and think and pray and ask God, what would please you here? How can I live for you at work? Take no part in the unfruitful deeds of darkness, which, by the way, that first phrase in verse 11 summarizes the whole first 10 verses. And if I stopped at distinctive living, some of you'd be okay. You'd still be breathing. Like, okay, I can do this. But the next line in verse 11 shifts the whole emphasis here from living distinctively to speaking words of life. Instead, expose the unfruitful works of darkness. That means when your coworkers are chasing the dream like everyone else, you're saying, it ain't about that. You know, I read this book called Ecclesiastes, and it really isn't going to do what you think it's going to do. Or your weekend parties you're talking about, or the affair you're discussing, you know, that's really not, it's not going to, you're going to expose the unfruitful deeds. It's not going to do what you think it's going to do. As a matter of fact, it's going to pile up wrath for you on the day of God's judgment. Shameful even to speak of the things they do in secret. But when anything is exposed by the light, your job is not just to shine and let people see your distinctive behavior, your good works. Your job as light is to expose the darkness, to expose things that are hidden in the crevices. Expose them. Anything that's exposed by life becomes visible. And that's the part they don't like. According to John chapter 3, we just read it. People don't want to come into the light because their deeds will be exposed. That's the problem. That's a hard job. Anything that becomes visible is light. Therefore, it says, awake, O sleeper, arise from the dead, and Christ will shine on you. Now, there's a good line right there. They'll probably think you're from the mid-ages if you just quote this verbatim to your non-Christian coworkers. But this is the goal. Not only a distinctive life, but a message that says you got to stop being who you are. You got to stop. You need a new heart. Wake up, O sleeper. You're dead in your transgressions. You need Christ to shine on you. You need Christ. I just wonder how many of your coworkers, if I went to your office today and said, do they know you're a Christian? Let's just pass that. I hope they'd say yes. Do they live a distinctive life? Are they different? I hope they'd say yes. And if I said, have they talked to you about Christ? I hope they'd say yes. And if you're just barely making it through the most receptive, it's time at least to say, this is my job, to be an agent of God's truth in my generation, in my sphere of influence. Wake up, O sleeper. Arise from the dead. It's not an invitation. This is a command. Christ will shine on you. Look carefully then how you walk as you live. Not as unwise, but as wise. And you know what a wise person does? Verse 16, making the best use of the kairos. I've made the distinction for you, haven't I, between kairos and chronos. Chronos is just days that flip by 24 hours every day. Great. It's the ticks of the seconds on a clock. Kairos can be translated opportunity, making the most of the time. And by that, I'm not thinking about the next 24 hours. I'm thinking about when is the next window of opportunity. May not be in a board meeting. It may be in the lunchroom. It may not be this week. It may be at next week's company picnic. But there are times and opportunities for you to do what this text says, and that is expose the unfruitfulness of a non-Christian life. You know what it was like. I hope you do. Make the best use of the time, because the days are evil. There may not be as many opportunities now as there might have been in the 1950s, but you better find them. Therefore, don't be foolish, but understand what the will of the Lord is. Do you understand what the will of the Lord is as it relates to light? Light shines a distinctive life, and light exposes the folly of living as a non-Christian. That we need to see our sin for what it is and find our righteousness in Christ. Become an effective instrument of God's word. I need you to display that life that's different, and I need you to speak words of life. I love that in John 6:63. This is a good verse. John 6:63. Jesus says, it is the spirit who gives life. The flesh is of no help at all. The words that I have spoken to you are spirit and life. I love that. The words that I've spoken to you that now, praise God, are recorded for us. They're encoded on that little piece of silicon inside your phone. You can pull it up and read it to someone at lunch this week. Here are the words of life. And I love it in verse 66, the disciples, right after this whole bread of life thing, they were done and they turned and they no longer followed him. And then he turns to his disciples, his apostles. He says, hey guys, are you gonna leave me too? And I love that. In verse 68, here's Simon Peter, Lord, to whom shall we go? I mean, you are the only one. You're the one that has the words of life. Where else are we gonna go? Now, who is sufficient for these things? Christ is sufficient for these things, but he's made you sufficient for the same thing, the very same thing. Who else in your office are people going to go to? Who else on your kids' little league team are the parents going to go to find the words of life? Who else? You could be the only person, but you know what it takes often? Someone like you with the courage to say, I want God's word to use me in this place. among this group, on this block, in this workplace. And once you do, you might find there's a few undercover Christians that come out from underneath the rocks who say, I'm with you on this. It's amazing what you could do. God could do some big things if you just had the courage to say, I'd like to please God, not watering it down, not being peddlers of the word, but giving them the truth that there's unfruitful ways to live that end in death. And then there's a way to live. It's not very popular, but it ends in life. It's the way you're supposed to live. God's word is powerful, sharper, active than any two-edged sword. We just need to wield it with a little bit of courage. Verse 4, such is the confidence we have through Christ toward God. And I see this for Paul and Timothy. I wish it were true of us. I hope you feel confident. Well, wait a minute. I learned in the last chapter who's sufficient for these things. That's a rhetorical question. None of us. And yet Paul says, yeah, it's not about us, verse 5. You're not sufficient in yourself to claim as anything coming, but you are carrying the grenade of the gospel. You have it. And our sufficiency is from God. And now we have 27 installments of this new covenant message, and you can wield it tomorrow. You can say something about it today. And God makes us sufficient as ministers, as those who relay it, a conduit of that. Not of the letter, right? But of the Spirit. The letter, it'll bring people to realize they're sinners, but it's the Spirit that gives life and hope and peace, the words of life. Number 3, you need to be confident in God's power to transform lives. You need to be confident in God's power to transform. I don't want you to be confident because you're a wonderfully articulate person. And we've already learned that. What does God do? We saw it last week. He takes people like Moses who say, I can't speak well. I'm not very fluent. I'll be with you. David, right? He's a little runt out there. He's not even called to the party. I'll be with you. Jeremiah, I'm too young. I can't do this. This is for the older people in the congregation. I will be with you. Gideon, I'm weak. I will be with you. It's all over the Bible. God will be with his word. It will go forth through you and accomplish what God intends it to accomplish. It will not return to him void. You just need to throw the grenade. In World War II, a lot of people's lives were saved through the people sending messages through Morse code. And no one got a message through Morse code and said, man, that was a fabulous delivery. No one said, man, that guy's so good with words. Nobody said that. It saved lives as the Allied forces communicated truth to each other about the reality of what's going on the ground. No one really cared about the messenger. Ultimately, it was about the message. The message could save lives. I don't care if a 320-pound, 6'9" muscle man throws a grenade at me, or if some 80-pound, 95-year-old grandma throws a grenade at me, I'm going to respond exactly the same. I'm going to throw it back. What's the point, though? Jesus says, you have the seed of the word. God's the one that prepares the soil. Your job is just to throw the word. Get it out there. The power is in the message. The power is in the words of life. The power is in you relating that the end of the law is Christ and his righteousness. Submit to the righteousness of God. He's provided it through his own son. Who is sufficient for these things? You are in Christ. Because God's word resides as an app on your phone, because you have a book called the Bible, you probably have multiple copies of them. You could probably give one to your coworker and say, let's just read the book of Luke together and talk about what you're reading. You get someone in the sphere and influence of the word of God, they're messing with a sharp sword. They're going to get cut or they're going to throw it away. Your job is to present it. I want you individually to think that way. And then I'd like you to think corporately like the Thessalonian church. 1 Thessalonians chapter 1, verses 6 through 8, Paul is bragging on this church. And he says, you guys have become an example to all the believers all throughout Macedonia and Achaia. Right? You are changing this whole region in Greece. Not only is the word of the Lord sounded forth from you in Macedonia and Achaia, but your faith in God has gone forth everywhere so that I don't even need to say anything. I don't need to talk about it. Everyone's talking about your influence. That's amazing. You know what we could do as a church? If we just continued to get the word out there, uncompromising, not peddling it, and by God's grace, it's already starting to happen. It ain't big. I mean, it's not written up in any big articles or anything. But, you know, there are two churches we've announced recently, one in Long Beach and one in South Treasure Valley, that we really didn't lift a finger for. right? You know that, right? We invested in those churches, and those churches are now investing in other churches. And this whole model that we presented has only happened because of this congregation in Orange County, California. Humanly speaking, it was this church that sacrificed millions of dollars to start churches in Texas, in Guatemala, in Idaho, in Huntington Beach, in Tustin. This is the church where the word of God is sounding forth. It's ringing out. And we just need to say, what could God do if we just thought a little bit bigger about all this? About your influence, what could you do? What could our church do? Let me just turn to one last passage, Ephesians chapter 3. He's going to talk about some very practical things in chapter 4. And of course, we just read much of chapter 5. But in chapter 3, he's ending this doctrinal section with what's called a doxology. We call that rhetorically a doxology. It comes from the word doxa. It means to glorify or to praise. And he's praising God. Here's the doxology part. Now to him who is able, right? To God. This is, we're praising God. We're glorifying God. Doxa, the doxa. To him who is able to do far more abundantly than all we could ask or think. Can I just raise your expectation a little bit? One church with the word of God, one Christian with the word of God, one movement with the word of God, can do far more abundantly than anything you could pray for this week. Pastor Lucas inviting you to a prayer meeting. We need to pray. Pray big. You need to pray big. Bigger than you pray right now. What could God do through us corporately? What could God do through you in your sphere of influence? Far more abundantly than we could ever ask or think, according to the power at work within us. Now, that's where we get back to the first point. Is that power already working in you? Do you know that God has transformed your heart? And if so, are we passing this on faithfully as good ambassadors, good stewards of a message? And if we are, man, the impact we could make. To him be glory in the church and in Christ Jesus, I love this, throughout all generations. Now, how many generations are there going to be? Well, I don't know. I don't think anybody there thought about the 21st century very much, maybe a few. But here we are in the 21st century of Christians. On the other side of the planet, who would ever think in some unknown continent on the other side of the planet, we'd be sitting here with a church filled with people who want to hear the word of God. At the very least, let's get people here. John chapter 1, you know, Philip and Nathaniel's conversation. Come and see. Come check it out. Where the word is read, where the word is described and explained and interpreted and exposited. Get them in the building. Let's make this place full at every service and full in the lobby. And so then we'd be forced to get back to planning churches again, organically from us. We're just trying to recover financially from all the other church plants. But we could do more than you could imagine throughout all. I love it. Glory in the church because this power is at work within us and in Christ. Obviously, that's the message we're proclaiming throughout all generations forever and ever. Spurgeon was once asked, what's the secret to your massively fruitful ministry? And the story is told that he took them down into the basement of the church there in London. It's where the boiler was, the heater for the sanctuary. And he said, it's here. And they thought, a boiler? He said, no. This is where we meet to pray for the preaching of the word. You understand what we have in the pulpit, what you have in your pocket, what you have in your mind as you memorize scripture are the words of life. They are powerful. They change people. 1638 years ago, there was a man, a lot like a lot of college men, sitting in a backyard in my lawn, the other side of the world, and he was considering his life, which is a lot like a lot of graduate students, partying, living with his girlfriend, drinking, drunkard, just all of that, but brilliant, right? Getting his education, going about his business. He heard some kids playing in the next yard. He didn't even know that there were kids next door, but he heard them saying apparently what was some kind of childhood chant back then. Take up and read, take up and read, take up and read, take up and read. He took it as a cue from God. He was kind of that at the place of Ecclesiastes, like what is this? What am I life all about? And he writes about this time as he sat there and not far from him was one of his best friends. And his best friends had the epistles of Paul there with him. This is in the 4th century. And he took this as a key from where he got up, he walked over, he picked up the epistles of Paul from his friend. And he said, I'm gonna pick it up and read it. He opened it up, didn't know what where he was going. It just plopped it open. Romans chapter 13, verses 13 and 14. And here's what he read. 1638 years. Here's what he read. Let us walk properly in the daytime, not in orgies, not in drunkenness, not in sexual immorality, and not in sensuality. That hit him like a punch in the face. And then here it is. You want the gospel in a short little line? But put on the Lord Jesus Christ and make no provision for the flesh to gratify its desires. That one verse, verse 14 of Romans chapter 13, cut him to the heart. And he said, this life I'm living is a mess. And this bright young student, this bright young thinker, his name was Augustine. He changed the world. I just wonder, had God had a willing person bring the word to Augustine, had we have had to have some neighbor kids chant some nursery rhyme to get him to pick up the Bible? Augustine, one of the brightest theologians the church has ever seen, maybe for the next, thousand years, who knows? Here he was shaping not only the church and clarifying its theology, but shaping Western civilization. He writes about this whole scene. You want to read about it, you can go to his Confessions, popularizing the whole format of an autobiography. Augustine, this bright mind, was used by God tremendously in the lives of many, many, many, many people, down to my life and a lot of people in this room who have read him, because the word of God changed him. I just wonder if you could get someone to read one or two verses of the Bible and think about it this week. Maybe the soil's prepared. We need to be ready first by making sure we're real Christians, internal, genuine transformation, and then a willingness to deploy it. Even if it just starts with come and hear the Bible taught. Let's read the Bible together. Let's think about your life and see if we can't talk about the narrow road. Let's confidently trust, not in our own sufficiency, but in the power of a clearly, faithfully shared message. Let's pray. God, help us in our day with all the trouble in our culture and all this pushback. And we think the day of revivals and the awakening is over. That was for Whitfield and the Wesley brothers and Edwards. It's not for us today. It's really dark today. God, so many times you have used one Christian and one church to start a massive movement of people who are just willing to share the unadulterated, unwatered down, unmanipulated text of Scripture, the truth of the gospel, saying we're not going to sit here and chase some system that tries to establish a righteousness of its own, but we're submitting to the righteousness of God. Our hope is only in Christ. It's about the gospel of grace. Please help us to be faithful and bold. You haven't given us a spirit of timidity. You've given us a spirit of power, of a sound mind, discipline. So help us, God, even today to begin with a resolve. First of all, knowing beyond any doubt that you have transformed us from the inside out, not just the outside to some standard of community ethics, but we really know that you've invaded our hearts. And then saying, I just want to see that replicated in more people. Give us that heart today. We might be useful and faithful stewards in your hands. In Jesus' name, amen.
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My friend, let's worship him together.

You're listening to Pilgrim Radio, and my name's Sunny. And I don't know about you, but sometimes I would really like God to hand me the whole map. How are we getting there? How long is this stretch of the road going to last? And could you please circle all the difficult parts so that we can skip them, right? But so often, God gives us enough light for just the next step. And maybe that's where trust comes in. We know where we're headed, my friend. We're on a pilgrimage heavenward. We just don't always know what the road will look like along the way. So today, I encourage you, just keep following the one who does. Jesus has you, and he is not going to let you go. You're listening to Pilgrim Radio. We're honored to be your companion for the way.

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1: God's hand and His justice might be hidden from our eyes for a time. 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You might have been wondering, reading this chapter, where is God? But He is always sovereignly working to accomplish His purpose, even now. And one day, His perfect justice will come.
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Here's a daily devotional from Johnny Erickson Tada's book, Pearls of Great Price, from Ephesians 6, verse 16. In addition to all this, take up the shield of faith, with which you can extinguish all the flaming arrows of the evil one. Today is Patriot Day, and I am reminded of the spiritual lessons I am learning from this war on terror. Terrorism is a devilish kind of warfare. A group like Al-Qaeda knows it could never stand toe-to-toe against a power like the United States because they would be outgunned, outmanned, and outmaneuvered. So what does Al-Qaeda do? They throw hand grenades here, take sniper shots there, and they hijack and hold hostages. It's not conventional warfare. They know they would lose if they ever went one-on-one against coalition forces. Terrorism spreads fear and chips away at our resolve until we become demoralized. When that happens, people cave in. We make appeasements, all in the name of being left alone. Just leave us alone. Go away. The devil fights like that. He knows he would lose if he ever went directly up against God. He'd be outmaneuvered by the Almighty, and he knows it. So what does our adversary do? He gets at God by needling us. He takes pot shots at our peace of heart and fires off shots of discouragement or frustration. He throws hand grenades into our joy and robs us of our confidence in the Lord. The devil doesn't come out with guns blazing. He picks at us with fiery darts and spreads fear and terror, little by little, until we make appeasements. We compromise our testimony, just sinning a little, hoping that the devil will quit bugging us and leave us alone. Christians must remain focused against the devil. His goal is to demoralize and defeat us by guerrilla warfare. Ephesians 6:16, however, gives great advice. Christian, take faith. The war has been won. So please don't let the daily battle wear you down. Terrorism must not win, and it won't. Captain of the Lord's army, I take my shield of faith and sword of the Spirit today. Fit me for battle against the forces of darkness. Be my victory, O Lord. From Johnny Erickson Tada's book, Pearls of Great Price, on Pilgrim Radio.

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That was Seth Schluter as we move towards the lunch hour here at Pilgrim Radio. And we've got a lot to look forward to. Our Reader's Choice book is just around the corner. That's at 12 p.m. Pacific. We've got The Voice of Tom Hess. We're pulling this from the archives. It's the book, J.C. Ryle's classic book, Holiness. And then 12:30 p.m. Pacific, we've got the His People podcast live. 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
3: Welcome to Reader's Choice as we currently make our way through a book first published back in 1879 by Bishop John Charles Ryle. It's titled Holiness, and we begin our 21st installment right now. You may be an earnest, zealous Christian now. You may feel like David in his prosperity, indicated in Psalm 30, verse 6, with these words, "I shall never be moved." But be not deceived. You have only got to walk in Lot's steps and make Lot's choice, and you will soon come to Lot's state of soul. Allow yourself to do as he did. Presume to act as he acted, and be very sure you will soon discover you've become a wretched lingerer like him. You'll find, like Samson, the presence of the Lord is no longer with you. You will prove to your own shame an undecided, hesitating man in the day of trial. There will come a canker on your religion and eat out its vitality without your knowing it. There will come a slow consumption on your spiritual strength and waste it away insensibly, and at length you will wake up to find your hands hardly able to do the Lord's work and your feet hardly able to carry you along the Lord's way and your faith no bigger than a grain of mustard seed. And this, perhaps at some turning point in your life, at a time when the enemy is coming in like a flood, and your need is the sorest. If you would not become a lingerer in religion, consider these things. Beware of doing what Lot did. You may recall from our last installment that there was a single verse of Scripture in Genesis where it simply said, "Lot lingered." And what was wrong with that? It's in Genesis 19:16, and we're finding out in the reading of this chapter. Inquire now what kind of fruit Lot's lingering spirit bore at last. I would not pass over this point for many reasons, writes J.C. Ryle. Especially in the present day, there are not a few who will feel disposed to say, "After all, Lot was saved, he was justified, he got to heaven. I want no more. If I do but get to heaven, I shall be content." If this be the thought of your heart, just stay a moment and listen to me a little longer. I will show you one or two things in Lot's history which deserve attention and may perhaps induce you to alter your mind. I think it of first importance to dwell upon this subject. I always will contend that eminent holiness and eminent usefulness are most closely connected, that happiness and following the Lord fully go side by side, and that if believers will linger, they must not expect to be useful in their day and generation, or to be very saintly and Christ-like, or to enjoy great comfort and peace in believing. Let us mark then for one thing that Lot did no good among the inhabitants of Sodom. Lot probably lived in Sodom many years. No doubt he had many precious opportunities for speaking of the things of God and trying to turn away souls from sin. But Lot seems to have affected just nothing at all. He appears to have had no weight or influence with the people who lived around him. He possessed none of that respect and reverence which even the men of the world will frequently concede to a bright servant of God. Not one righteous person could be found in all Sodom outside the walls of Lot's home. Not one of his neighbors believed his testimony. Not one of his acquaintances honored the Lord whom he worshipped. Not one of his servants served his master's God. Not one of all the people from every quarter cared a lot for his opinion when he tried to restrain their wickedness. "This one fellow came in to sojourn," said they, "and he will needs be a judge. His life carried no weight, his words were not listened to, his religion drew none to follow him." And truly, I do not wonder. As a general rule, lingering souls do no good to the world and bring no credit to God's cause. Their salt has too little savor to season the corruption around them. They are not epistles of Christ who can be known and read of all. There is nothing magnetic and attractive and Christ-reflecting about their ways. Let us remember this. Let us mark for another thing that Lot helped none of his family, relatives, or connections towards heaven. We're not told how large his family was, but this we know. He had a wife and two daughters at least in the day he was called out of Sodom, if he had not more children besides. But whether Lot's family was large or small, one thing I think is perfectly clear. There was not one among them all that feared God. When he went out and spoke unto his sons-in-law, which married his daughters, and warned them to flee from the judgments coming on Sodom, we are told, he seemed to them as one that mocked. Genesis 19:14. What fearful words those are. It was as good as saying, "Who cares for anything you say?" So long as the world stands, those things will be a painful proof of the contempt with which a lingerer in religion is regarded. And what was Lot's wife? She left the city in his company, but she didn't go far. She had not the faith to see the need of such a speedy flight. She left her heart in Sodom when she began to flee. She looked back from behind her husband in spite of the plainest command not to do so, and was at once turned into a pillar of salt. That's Genesis 19:17. And what were Lot's two daughters? They escaped indeed, but only to do the devil's work. They became their father's tempters to wickedness and led him to commit the foulest of sins. In short, Lot seems to have stood alone in his family. He was not made the means of keeping one soul back from the gates of hell, and I do not wonder. Lingering souls are seen through by their own families, and when seen through, they are despised. Their nearest relatives understand inconsistency. If they understand nothing else in religion, they draw the sad but unnatural conclusion, surely, if he believed all he professes to believe, he would not go on as he does. Lingering parents seldom have godly children. The eye of the child drinks in far more than the ear. A child will always observe what you do, much more than what you say. Let us remember this. Let us mark for a third thing that Lot left no evidences behind him when he died. We know but little about Lot after his flight from Sodom, and all that we do know is unsatisfactory. His pleading for Zoar, because it was a little one, his departure from Zoar afterwards, and his conduct in the cave, all tell the same story, all show the weakness of the grace that was in him, and the low state of soul into which he had fallen. We know not how long he lived after his escape. We know not where he died, or when he died, whether he saw Abraham again, what was the manner of his death, what he said or what he thought. All these are hidden things. We are told of the last days of Abraham, Isaac, Jacob, Joseph, David, but not one word about Lot. What a gloomy deathbed the deathbed of Lot must have been. The scripture appears to draw a veil around him on purpose. There is a painful silence about his latter end. He seems to go out like an expiring lamp and to leave an ill savor behind him. And had we not been especially told in the New Testament that Lot was just and righteous, I verily believe we should have doubted whether Lot was a saved soul at all. But I do not wonder at his sad end. Lingering believers will generally reap according to what they have sown. Their lingering often meets them when their spirit is departing. They have little peace at the last. They reach heaven, to be sure, but they reach it in poor plight, weary and footsore, in weakness and tears, in darkness and storm. They are saved, but saved so as by fire. 1 Corinthians chapter 3, verse 15. I ask every reader of this paper and hearer to consider the three things which I have just mentioned. Do not misunderstand my meaning. It is amazing to observe how readily people catch at the least excuse for misunderstanding the things that concern their souls. I do not tell you that believers who do not linger will, as a matter of course, be great instruments of usefulness to the world. Noah preached 120 years, and none believed him. The Lord Jesus was not esteemed by his own people, the Jews. Nor yet do I tell you that believers who do not linger will, as a matter of course, be the means of converting their families and relatives. David's children were, many of them, ungodly. The Lord Jesus was not believed on, even by his own brethren. But I do say it is almost impossible not to see some connection between Lot's evil choice and Lot's lingering, and between Lot's lingering and his unprofitableness to his family and the world. I believe the Spirit meant us to see it. I believe the Spirit meant to make him a beacon to all professing Christians. And I am sure the lessons I have tried to draw from the whole history deserve serious reflection. And now let me speak a few parting words to all who read this paper, and especially to all who call themselves believers in Christ. I have no wish to make your heart sad. I do not want to give you a gloomy view of the Christian course. My only objective is to give you friendly warnings. I desire your peace and comfort. I would fain see you happy as well as safe, and joyful as well as justified. I speak as I have done for your good. You live in days when a lingering, lot-like religion abounds. The stream of profession is far broader than it once was, but far less deep in many places. A certain kind of Christianity is almost fashionable now. To belong to some party in the Church of England and show a zeal for its interests, to talk about the leading controversies of the day, to buy popular religious books as fast as they come out and lay them on your table, to attend meetings, to subscribe to societies, to discuss the merits of preachers, to be enthusiastic and excited about every new form of sensational religion which crops up, all these are now comparatively easy and common attainments. They no longer make a person singular. They require little or no sacrifice. They entail no cross. But to walk closely with God, to be really spiritually minded, to behave like strangers and pilgrims, to be distinct from the world in employment of time, in conversation, in amusements, in dress, to bear a faithful witness for Christ in all places, to leave a savor of our Master in every society, to be prayerful, humble, unselfish, good-tempered, quiet, easily pleased, charitable, patient, meek, to be jealously afraid of all manner of sin, and tremblingly alive to our danger from the world. These are still rare things. They are not common among those who are called true Christians. And worst of all, the absence of them is not felt and bewailed as it should be. In a day like this, I venture to offer counsel to every believing reader of this paper. Do not turn away from it. Do not be angry with me for plain speaking. I bid you give diligence to make your calling and election sure. 2 Peter 1:10. I bid you not to be slothful, not to be careless, not to be content with a small measure of grace, not to be satisfied with being a little better than the world. I solemnly warn you not to attempt doing what never can be done. I mean to serve Christ and yet keep in with the world. I call upon you and beseech you to be a wholehearted Christian, to follow after eminent holiness, to aim at a high degree of sanctification, to live a consecrated life, to present your body a living sacrifice unto God, to walk in the Spirit. I charge you and exhort you by all your hopes of heaven and desires of glory. If you would be happy, if you would be useful, do not be a lingering soul. Would you know what the times demand? The shaking of nations, the uprooting of ancient things, the overturning of kingdoms, the stir and restlessness of men's minds? What do they say? They all cry aloud, Christian, do not linger. Would you be found ready for Christ at his second appearing? Your loins girded, your lamp burning, yourself bold and prepared to meet him? Then do not linger. Would you enjoy much sensible comfort in your religion? Feel the witness of the Spirit within you? Know whom you have believed and not be a gloomy, complaining, sour, downcast, and melancholy Christian? Then do not linger. Would you enjoy strong assurance of your own salvation in the day of sickness and on the bed of death? Would you see with the eye of faith heaven opening and Jesus rising to receive you? Then do not linger. Would you leave great, broad evidence behind you when you're gone? Would you like us to lay you in the grave with comfortable hope and talk of your state after death without a doubt? Then do not linger. Would you be useful to the world in your day and generation? Would you draw men from sin to Christ, adorn your doctrine, and make your master's cause beautiful and attractive in their eyes? Then do not linger. Would you help your children and relatives towards heaven and make them say, "We will go with you," and not make them infidels and despisers of all religion? Then do not linger. Would you have a great crown in the day of Christ's appearing and not be the least and smallest star in glory, and not find yourself the last and lowest in the kingdom of God? Then do not linger. Oh, let not one of us linger. Time does not, death does not, judgment does not, the devil does not, the world does not. Neither let the children of God linger. Does any reader of this paper feel that he is a lingerer? Has your heart felt heavy and your conscience sore while you have been reading these pages? Does something within you whisper, "I am that man"? Then listen to what I am saying. It is not well with your soul. Awake and try to do better. If you are a lingerer, you must go to Christ at once and be cured. You must use the old remedy. You must bathe in the old fountain. You must turn again to Christ and be healed. The way to do a thing is to do it. Do this at once. Think not for a moment your case is past recovery. Think not because you have been long living in a dry, sleepy, and heavy state of soul, and there is no hope of revival. Is not the Lord Jesus Christ an appointed physician for all spiritual ailments? Did he not cure every form of disease when he was upon earth? Did he not cast out every kind of devil? Did he not raise poor backsliding Peter and put a new song in his mouth? Oh, doubt not, but earnestly believe that he will yet revive his work within you. Only turn from lingering and confess your folly and come at once to Christ. Blessed are the words of the prophet. Only acknowledge thine iniquity. Return, you backsliding children, and I will heal your backslidings. Jeremiah 3, verses 13 and 22. And let us all remember the souls of others as well as our own. If at any time we see any brother or sister lingering, let us try to awaken them, try to arouse them, try to stir them up. Let us all exhort one another as we have opportunity. Hebrews 3:13 and 10:24, let us provoke unto love and good works. Let us not be afraid to say to each other, brother or sister, have you forgotten Lot? Awake and remember Lot. Awake and linger no more. Comes now chapter 10, A Woman to be Remembered. From Luke 17:32, remember Lot's wife. There are few warnings in Scripture more solemn than that which heads this page. The Lord Jesus Christ says to you, remember Lot's wife. Lot's wife was a professor of religion. Her husband was a righteous man. She left Sodom with him on the day when Sodom was destroyed. She looked back towards the city from behind her husband, against God's express command. She was struck dead at once and turned into a pillar of salt. And the Lord Jesus Christ holds her up as a beacon to his church. And he says, remember Lot's wife. It's a solemn warning when we think of the person Jesus names. He does not bid us remember Abraham or Isaac or Jacob or Sarah or Hannah or Ruth. No, he singles out one whose soul was lost forever. He cries to us, remember Lot's wife. It is a solemn warning when we consider the subject Jesus is upon. He is speaking of his own second coming to judge the world. He is describing the awful state of unreadiness in which many will be found. The last days are on his mind when he says, remember Lot's wife. It is a solemn warning when we think of the person who gives it. The Lord Jesus is full of love, mercy, and compassion. He is one who will not break the bruised reed, nor quench the smoking flax. He could weep over unbelieving Jerusalem and pray for the men that crucified him. Yet even he thinks it good to remind us of lost souls. Even he says, remember Lot's wife. It is a solemn warning when we think of the persons to whom it was first given. The Lord Jesus was speaking to his disciples. He was not addressing the scribes and Pharisees who hated him, but Peter, James, and John, and many others who loved him. Yet even to them he thinks it good to address a caution. Even to them he says, remember Lot's wife. It is a solemn warning when we consider the manner in which it was given. He does not merely say, beware of following, take heed of imitating, do not be like Lot's wife. He uses a different word. He says, remember. He speaks as if we were all in danger of forgetting the subject. He stirs up our lazy memories. He bids us keep the case before our minds. He cries, remember Lot's wife. I propose to examine the lessons which Lot's wife is meant to teach us. I am sure that her history is full of useful instruction to the church. The last days are upon us. The second coming of the Lord Jesus draws near. The danger of worldliness is yearly increasing in the church. Let us be provided with safeguards and antidotes against the disease that is around us. And not least, let us become familiar with the story of Lot's wife. There are three things which I shall do in order to bring the subject before our minds in order. First, I will speak of the religious privileges which Lot's wife enjoyed. Second, I will speak of the sin which Lot's wife committed. And third, I will speak of the judgment which God inflicted upon her. I will first speak of the religious privileges which Lot's wife enjoyed. In the days of Abraham and Lot, true saving religion was scarce upon earth. There were no Bibles, no ministers, no churches, nor tracts, no missionaries. The knowledge of God was confined to a few favored families. The greater part of the inhabitants of the world were living in darkness, ignorance, superstition, and sin. Not one in 100, perhaps, had such good example, such spiritual society, such clear knowledge, such plain warnings as Lot's wife. Compared with millions of her fellow creatures in her time, Lot's wife was a favored woman. She had a godly man for a husband. She had Abraham, the father of the faithful, for her uncle by marriage. The faith, the knowledge, and the prayers of these two righteous men could have been no secret to her. It is impossible that she could have dwelt in tents with them for any length of time without knowing whose they were and whom they served. Religion with them was no mere formal business. It was the ruling principle of their lives and the mainspring of all their actions. All of this Lot's wife must have seen and known, and this was no small privilege. When Abram first received the promises, it is probable Lot's wife was there. When he built his altar by his tent between Hai and Bethel, it is probable that she was there. When her husband was taken captive by Chedorlaomer and delivered by God's interference, she was there. When Melchizedek, king of Salem, came forth to meet Abraham with bread and wine, she was there. When the angels came to Sodom and warned her husband to flee, she saw them. When they took them by the hand and led them out of the city, she was one of those whom they helped to escape. And once more I say, these were no small privileges. Yet what good effect had all these privileges on the heart of Lot's wife? None at all. And that's our time limit for installment 21 in the reading of J.C. Ryle's book on holiness.
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0: know, other people's stories through asking their parents, you know, where were you? One Pew Research Center study said that about 90% of Americans who are 10 years old or older remember exactly where they were that day. And so in some sense, you know, this is a day that forever changed America, that everyone of a certain age remembers.
1: Grace Snell next. It was 25 years ago today that terrorists hijacked four commercial airliners, crashing them into the World Trade Center, the Pentagon, and into a rural field in Pennsylvania. The attacks killed nearly 3,000 people. Pilgrim Radio remembers 9/11 today as Spencer Dahlke speaks with journalist Grace Snell about a woman who lost her brother in the attacks.
2: What drew you to this particular story, talking about this lady, Dana Tumukio, and her? How did you find her and what drew you to her?
0: Yeah, it kind of started big picture where I was thinking, wow, it's been 25 years since 9/11. That's a big milestone that feels worth remembering, worth marking, worth slowing down to just acknowledge that this is where we are, and also kind of taking stock of, you know, what's changed since then. And so that kind of started me on this quest to find who would have the most personal, intimate knowledge of that event and be willing to share their story. So I started looking, just scouring the internet, looking for maybe if there were tour guides that had some kind of personal connection to 9/11, kind of looking for people who'd already put themselves out there a little bit, because it is such a personal thing to be asking about. And I came across Vibe NYC Tours, which is Dana Tumukio's tour company. And I just sent her an email and said, hey, I know this is personal, but it also is important. Would you be willing to talk with me? And she emailed back right away. And it kind of went from there.
2: I guess, would you tell us a little bit about her story and what you learned from hanging around her?
0: Yeah, absolutely. She so generously took time to just unpack a little bit of her story growing up in New York City. She was one of three kids and just shared about her older brother, Mike. They both grew up with finance kind of in their blood. Her dad worked on the New York Stock Exchange, I believe, or maybe it was the American Stock Exchange, but just they grew up around Wall Street. And her brother worked on the 93rd floor of the North Tower at Fred Alger Management in 2001. And so she lost her brother that day and just shared about how that's such a personal thing. It's not something that many people understand. 9/11 was a day that in some ways everyone of a certain age remembers. And it was a very public national tragedy. But at the same time, for families, for survivors, for coworkers, it was also a deeply personal tragedy. And so I wouldn't claim to, you know, be the authority on her story, but I was grateful that she took the time to share some of that and entrusted me with that.
2: As you were like talking with her, and what were some of the themes that you were picking up on about her story that were relevant as we, I guess, are considering 25 years since these terrorist attacks?
0: I think the biggest theme that stood out to me was just her desire for people to slow down, to recognize what that day was, and for the 9/11 memorial site, what that space is. That for families who lost loved ones there, and for about 1,100 Americans, not all of them were Americans, but people who died there, their bodies were never recovered. And so that is a cemetery, in a sense, for their families. It is a grave site. And she just emphasized the importance of treating that site with reverence, with respect, even though it is in the heart of Lower Manhattan and it's a bustling city, approaching that with the right heart to slow down and to honor those people and their families. Also recognizing that 25 years is a long time, but it's also not that long of a time, and that there are likely people all around at that memorial who lost someone or had some kind of connection to someone who died there.
2: You talk a little bit about her grief and kind of how she's managing to get out of her head and kind of deal with that grief. For those perhaps among us who are too young to remember it, 9/11 as a firsthand account, what did she tell you about how she is managing that grief? And I guess, how can a younger generation like honor those feelings of those who lost people in the attacks?
0: One of the things that I really appreciated was just that she took the time to share her story with me. I'm 25, so almost anybody who's younger than me

0: wasn't even born when 9/11 happened. And so for those Americans, they have to experience 9/11 through written records, through news clips, through, you know, other people's stories, through asking their parents, you know, where were you? One Pew Research Center study said that about 90% of Americans who are 10 years old or older remember exactly where they were that day. And so in some sense, this is a day that forever changed America, that everyone of a certain age remembers, but not everyone experienced it so personally and in such a devastating way. And so Dana Tamuccio, she leads tours to try to help people understand the significance of that day. And I was really grateful for the opportunity. I think for people who weren't that closely connected, taking one of her tours is a great first step, or reading other written accounts. The 9/11 Memorial and Museum has a lot of firsthand written accounts. And I would encourage anyone to go to the museum, to go to the memorial, to visit this place that was a landmark tragedy in American history that really shaped a lot about American politics, military engagements abroad, foreign affairs, so many different aspects of American life. And so trying to get close to people who are willing to share their stories, who've already put it out there. Obviously, you have to be sensitive, and I wouldn't recommend that people just go cold calling people and looking up names in the phone book. But for people who've already spoken about this for the museum or in other ways spoken publicly, just looking for those firsthand accounts is a great way to learn about it.
1: What stood out to you about the way that she talked about her memories of her brother and about the events of that day and about the loss and the responsibility that we have to, I guess, remember this event?
0: What stood out to me was how much she loved her brother. She just shared, he's a person, as individual, as unique as you or me, that sometimes when something so devastating and tragic happens on such a massive scale, we can kind of lump everybody together. But each one of those people was a human being created in God's image, with all the hopes and fears and flaws and backstory and network of loved ones and coworkers and family members and friends that come along with that. And she just talked about growing up with him, and when they were older, going to Yankees games together. And when they were younger, him trying to convince her parents to let her play ice hockey with the boys. And just, she just shared about her brother and who he was, even though his life ended at 9/11. It was so much more than just that event, that he was just Mike to her. And again, that's her story. This was my perception of it. I don't want to claim to be the expert on her story, but that really stuck out to me, how much she loved her brother and just talked about his personality.
1: I also understand that your father was deployed in the military in the war on terror that happened immediately after these attacks. So there's a little bit of a personal, I guess, connection to you too. How did that affect your family and even your reporting, perhaps, if it's it's a personal thing?
0: Yeah, absolutely. So I was born in February 2001. So I wasn't even a year old when 9/11 happened. So I don't remember it personally, but it was an event that drastically shaped the course of my life, my dad's life, our family's life. He actually deployed four times, twice to Iraq, twice to Afghanistan. And as a kid, it's just interesting thinking about how you understand those events. My dad really agonized over how to explain to me and my sister about his first deployment. And when he finally sat us down, my older sister was very precocious and always kind of picked up on things. And she just said, oh, I already know. I heard you talking to the air. And he was like, what does that even mean? I think he must have been on a phone call or something. And then she said, well, I hear they have a bad leader over there. You better take your gun. And we were just hardly more than toddlers at the time. And yet we already kind of had this budding understanding of the world as a dangerous place, that there were bad actors out there. Growing up, I heard about Saddam Hussein. I heard about Osama bin Laden. And even though my parents were very wise and discerning, they didn't tell us everything that was going on with my dad's deployments. Things kind of trickle through and you experience the world in a different way when your dad's just gone for a year at a time in the Middle East. And yeah, there's a lot to be said about the wars on terror. I don't claim to be the expert. There's so many complicated fallout from all of that. But I do think it's worth just remarking that we haven't had another 9/11, that it's been 25 years, and that, you know, whatever other consequences may have come from those wars, we haven't had another attack like that on U.S. soil.
1: Would you be able to pinpoint a moment throughout your life where it just kind of dawned on you in more full measure what 9/11 was?
0: I think in a way, when you're growing up as a military brat, it's kind of the air you breathe. It's kind of like the water you're swimming in all the time. You know, I grew up in the fallout of that. So it wasn't even so much thinking about that particular moment, but just all that came after it really shaped and formed my life. And all the moments, all the, you know, it's almost impossible to describe how electric a homecoming is when you haven't seen your dad for months, when he's been deployed for a year, and you have just like a couple hundred men and women in uniform just marching back, and everyone is like so excited to see that loved one. And for some people, like maybe they had a baby that was born while their husband was away and they've never met their child. And it's just all this intense emotion. And it kind of makes you think, wow, this is a huge part of what it means to be American. Like, I've never felt more patriotic than in those moments. But, you know, it really is hard to pinpoint one particular moment when that dawned on me. It was just kind of this reality that was just sort of always there, undergirding my life and my experience. It was just one of the givens of life that everybody's dad deploys to the Middle East for a period of time. It was like every 3 years we move, you know, usually every 2 years we get a new sibling. And every couple of years, my dad deploys to the Middle East. And it's just like, those were the facts of life. It didn't dawn on me as any different because that was all that I knew.
1: We have our national holidays. We have Christmas, we have Easter, we have Thanksgiving. And for some reason, those holidays do feel like special days. But 9/11, at least I would speak from my own personal experience, it just doesn't feel quite the same. Why does remembering 9/11 matter so much? I mean, terrorist attacks happen all the time, don't they? Why this one?
0: 9/11 really is a singularity. When you look at the numbers from like 1970 to now, there has never been a terrorist attack on the scale of 9/11. Nearly 3,000 people died from over 90 countries. The second largest terrorist attack, it's hard to say for sure. It happened in Iraq, and the reporting is a little bit unclear, but it's an estimated 1,700 people. It's just staggering, the scale of that. You know, that's a moment that's forever burned into the national psyche. There's before 9/11 and there's after 9/11. It wasn't just, you know, the staggering loss of human life, but also the shattered sense of American security. It was, for many people, coming face to face with evil in a way that they had never seen before. One person I interviewed that was just talking about the rise of conspiracy theories talked about how that's very closely tied with theodicy, with your view of evil. Sometimes those wild stories come up because people don't have words or can't wrap their heads around the scale of the atrocity that they've just witnessed. And so they try to come up with some sort of wild explanation to explain it, because it just shatters their previous categories and worldview. And so in that sense, it truly was a singularity. And I think we're still seeing consequences of that at home and abroad in so many different spheres.
1: Well, my guest today is Grace Snell. She's a staff reporter for World Magazine and the author of A Time to Remember, One Woman's Mission to Honor Her Brother 25 Years After the 9/11 Attacks, in the latest edition of World Magazine. I understand that, over the course of your reporting, Tamuccio's story, you went and visited the Ground Zero Memorial yourself, but you went with your dad. How formative was that for, I guess, you maybe your bond with your dad and for your reporting?
0: It was a really powerful moment. We spent probably 2 hours or more in the museum, but we could have spent more. It's just a really powerful presentation. They've done such an excellent job of documenting that day and walking people through that experience and getting to walk through it side by side with my dad and see that it obviously emotionally affected him. Just it changed the way that I thought back on my childhood too, realizing like most of his military career happened in the wake of 9/11. That for him, it wasn't abstract history. And it was a little more secondhand for me, but, you know, it wasn't abstract history either. That all those days and months and years away were a direct consequence of that attack, that moment. And then the American response to try to make sure that that never happened again. I cried a lot. I think he might have teared up a little bit, but it was very powerful for both of us.
1: I see on social media, kind of thinking a little bit about the way that we remember 9/11. I don't know if you see this. Your feed is probably a lot healthier than mine. But so many memes where the punchline of the joke is, they hit the second tower. And it seems like 9/11 is kind of more or less becoming a bit of a joke. You mentioned how she's explaining the hurt of not taking it seriously. What do you think that says about the spirit of our times, that we take 9/11 as kind of a joke?
0: I think it's absolutely not a joke. I think it shows a profound loss of reverence in our culture, that we get caught up in the noise and the feeds and are so absolutely desensitized to violence on an individual level and on a staggering scale that we don't know how to sit down and have a mature conversation about things, because it's not a joke. It really happened. It had a devastating effect on, you know, the families of thousands of people. And then by extension, thousands and thousands more service members, their families. So it's heartbreaking to me that people would even see it that way. But I don't think they connect the dots. I think we're so used in our wider culture to this absolute lack of reverence. We get caught up in the noise, scroll from one thing to the next. We don't have to see another human being face to face or see the consequences of our actions or the meme that we posted or the comment that we posted. And I think there's also a sense of losing touch with reality and losing touch with truth, when everything can be edited or AI generated, and people have this inherent skepticism to these more institutional narratives. But there is a truth about what happened. It's not a matter of opinion. And when we dive too far down the rabbit hole, it's one thing to question things, but it's another thing to seek the answers to those questions from dubious sources and, you know, edited clips and newsreels and memes, rather than sit down and do serious research and talk to people. I think when that happens, we start to lose our grip on reality and also on who we are as Americans, and miss a very significant moment to pause and to grieve, to reflect on, you know, who we are as Americans. I was too young to remember it, but so many people that I've spoken to just talk about how Americans banded together in that time, how they responded with compassion, with strength, with resilience, and rebuilt the World Trade Center complex, rebuilt this memorial to hold space for those that we lost, and also built a museum to remember.
1: I do love how you like just threw in the little like section about the Israeli-American architect who designed, I guess, the memorial. It's really interesting how, I guess, you described what the memorial means in its design. Would you care to like just maybe tell us a little bit about what it means?
0: Yeah, absolutely. It was really interesting to learn about Michael Arad's design. So he was living in New York City at the time. He watched the attacks, I believe, from the balcony of his apartment. And he created a small model of a similar pattern as what eventually grew into the reflecting pools. But he just created it as a way to process his own grief. And, you know, I'm drawing this information from a TED talk that he did where he spoke about this. But he talked about that it was a way to process what had happened for him. And he eventually titled the design Reflecting Absence. And it was these two voids standing in the footprints of the towers. And originally, he'd actually imagined them standing in the Hudson River. But as the design evolved and he eventually submitted his competition or his design in the competition for the memorial, he came up with the idea of putting them right in the footprints of the Twin Towers. And the idea, there's these waterfalls cascading into these twin voids, and it's the idea of infinite loss and infinite memory, that it just goes down and down and down. And there's a depth there that's just really hard to fathom, but that you're holding space for the missing. And Dana talked to me about how that was really important to her, that they didn't just build on top of this space, which was the, you know, where so many of the remains of so many people's loved ones were never recovered, that they didn't just build on top of them, that they kept space for them.
1: All throughout scripture, God's people are told to remember, aren't they? We build the Ebenezers, remember God's faithfulness. And I guess even space for, I mean, unless you think that there is something about God's faithfulness that is that we see in 9/11, this seems more to be a more negative remembering, you know. Are we remembering the people? Are we remembering a national identity? What is it that we are remembering? And I guess as Christians, how can we, I guess, lead the way in the remembering?
0: In the face of some atrocities, there's not a simple answer. I love the artist Andrew Peterson, and he talks about the need to be deeply Christian versus overtly Christian. I don't think that you can come across a tragedy like 9/11 and just slap a Bible verse on it and say, this is the nice, neat, tidy narrative that we should take away from it. The moral of the story is no, no, no, no. Nearly 3,000 people lost their lives in a terrorist attack, and that's staggering to comprehend. And I think that there's space from a biblical perspective to look at this more like Job. Why do terrible things happen to good people? And sometimes we don't know. One of my coworkers, Jenny Ruff, just did a piece about an ISIS kidnapping, and she ended it in a way that was really poignant, just talking about Job, that we don't get to know why in the book of Job, that God's response to Job is, I'm God. Where were you when I laid the foundations of the earth? Where were you, you know, when all the morning stars sang together for joy? Where were you? There are some things that are incomprehensible. And to go back to that quote from Jonathan Kay, who I interviewed about conspiracy theories, he talked about this is really exposes our theodicy, what we believe about evil. That if you think the line between good and evil is between this group of people and that group of people, that you're sadly mistaken. That more like Alexander Solzhenitsyn said, the line of good and evil, it divides right through the middle of the human heart. And there's a lot that's just hard to fathom about that. And so I think the first thing is that we acknowledge that it happened, that we recognize that happened before we even start trying to make this meaning out of it or that meaning out of it. That we acknowledge that it happened, that we recognize the grief that's there. But I also think it's important to acknowledge the heroism of first responders who rushed into burning buildings to save other people. They laid down their lives. Dana talked about, like, they knew they would not come out of those burning buildings alive. And as everybody else was walking down the stairs, they were carrying 50 plus pounds of gears up the stairs to save as many people as they could. And that's powerful. And that's Christ-like. And that's worth honoring. Dana told me this was the largest ever loss of life of first responders in history. So many police officers, firefighters, medical personnel rushed to the towers, clergy as well. I remember hearing about one priest who died when, you know, from falling debris because he went to the towers to try to help people. And those stories are worth remembering too. There were so many people during those days who really laid down their lives. I think about Todd Beamer on Flight 93. He was a Christian. He went to Wheaton College, and he was one of the people who led the charge to retake the plane and crash it in a field, to lay down their lives, to willingly choose death to try to save whoever else was the target of that attack. And that's powerful. And I think, you know, if we as believers can't recognize redemption and heroism and Christ-like love, we need the blinders taken off our eyes. We need to be able to see that and to honor that.
1: Yeah, in the service of being deep Christians and rather than overt Christians, like you mentioned earlier, I guess like just tagging on to those thoughts just now, how can, I guess, we as Christians bring gospel comfort to a terrible national tragedy that is rife with grief and pain, especially in a culture that just seems very intolerant to suffering pain?
0: I think not all of us are called to respond to a tragedy of that level, right? In one sense, it was 25 years ago. For anyone younger than me, that wasn't even in their lifetime. And so for us, I think now it's a mission more of remembrance than immediately responding. But I certainly think that we can lay the groundwork in our communities now of just looking around for people who might be hurting, who might be struggling. Obviously, in a much different, much narrower way than something like a terrorist attack, although, you know, we never know when the next terrorist attack would be. But just building habits now of looking for people, caring for them, and evaluating each day, each moment. I don't want to be a fearmonger. We never know, right, if there will be another terrorist attack. But there's also so many unknowns in life, so many things. You know, we really never know anything in life. And taking the opportunity to recognize that God is God and we are not, that He holds the future in His hands. He knows what the next day is going to bring, whether that is something terrible or something wonderful, that He holds all of that somehow in His sovereignty and that He promises to work it out for good for those who love Him and to join Him in that mission, whether it's in small ways or large ways, because I think in responding to the small things, we also start to build the muscles for the big things. C.S. Lewis talked about how character is revealed in moments of discomfort or moments of crisis, that if someone becomes nasty in a stressful moment, it's not that they became that way. It's that that moment revealed what was already there, that when they were comfortable, they weren't pushed in that way. But then when something goes wrong, you see how people respond to those things. And so I think it's worth all of us considering, am I becoming the kind of person who would respond to something like this with sacrificial love, with concern for others, with making sure the person behind me on the stairs is okay and that they get out alive versus I'm going to just look out for number one?
1: That's excellent. I guess just since we're at time, I'll just put you is there anything I have not asked about your story, about your experience, about 9/11 that you want to contribute to the conversation that I haven't asked about?
0: I think we've covered a lot of ground. I think the main thing that I would just say is Dana's story is Dana's story. And I was very honored that she shared it with me. I don't in any way, you know, claim to be the expert on her story. But I do think that it's a story worth listening to, because it does tell us a lot about the nature of grief and loss and love. And I was just very grateful that she took the time to share that with me.
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That was Cody Carnes with Firm Foundation. Thanks for joining us this afternoon here on Pilgrim Radio. My name is Sean, and we have a firm foundation in Jesus. We know that if we place our faith in Him, we're on solid ground. The wind, the waves, they come. They cannot knock that foundation out from underneath us. And so Jesus is our firm foundation. We got a bunch of music this hour, including Mac Brock, Hope Darst, and Ann Wilson. But right now it's Tarion with You Remain.

That was Jordan Levick with Blessed Assurance. Thank you so much for joining us in the afternoon here on Pilgrim Radio. Christian recording artist Keith Green said, "When I die, I just want to be remembered as a Christian." You know, being a follower of Christ is our legacy. That is our identity. That is who we are. And I personally don't want to be remembered for any of the stuff I did. I want to be remembered for what Christ did. And what he did was he loved, and he loved us so much that he went to the cross and died a horrible death to pay for our debt that we could not pay. So that's what I want to be remembered for. I don't want to be remembered for anything of my past. Just want to be remembered for Jesus. Right now, we've got We the Kingdom, and this is Dear Jesus. Dear

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1: And then here it is. You want the gospel in a short little line? But put on the Lord Jesus Christ and make no provision for the flesh to gratify its desires. That one verse, verse 14 of Romans chapter 13, cut him to the heart. And he said, this life I'm living is a mess. And this bright young student, this bright young thinker, his name was Augustine. He changed the world.
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60 Seconds in the Psalms from Psalm 18. The Lord also thundered in the heavens, and the Most High uttered his voice, hailstones and coals of fire. And he sent out his arrows and scattered them. He flashed forth lightnings and routed them. Then the channels of the sea were seen, and the foundations of the world were laid bare at your rebuke, O Lord, at the blast of the breath of your nostrils. He sent from on high. He took me. He drew me out of many waters. He rescued me from my strong enemy and from those who hated me, for they were too mighty for me. They confronted me in the day of my calamity, but the Lord was my support. He brought me out into a broad place. He rescued me because he delighted in me. From Psalm 18, verses 13 to 19, on Pilgrim Radio. I don't have

my hips. That was Zach Williams with Far Too Good to a Man Like Me. Thank you so much for joining us this afternoon here on Pilgrim Radio. A reminder to stick around for a second period at 3 p.m. Pacific and 4 p.m. Mountain Time. Today's message is called Letting the Bible Use You to Make a Difference. This is from Pastor Mike Fabares of Compass Bible Church in Aliso Vallejo, California, part of his verse-by-verse series in 2 Corinthians. So grab your Bible, open to 2 Corinthians, and follow along. Right now we've got Rebecca St. James, and this is Dawn.

Psalm 71:23. My lips will shout for joy when I sing praise to you, I whom you have delivered. Here on Pilgrim Radio.

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Jesus. That was Paul and Hannah McClure with I Belong to Jesus. Thank you so much for joining us in the afternoon here on Pilgrim Radio. My name is Sean, and I belong to Jesus, and hopefully you do too. But if you do not, it is never too late to turn your life over to Christ. And don't wait for tomorrow, because tomorrow is not guaranteed. We never know what's going to happen, and so now is the day. Today is the day of salvation. Be sure to cling to Jesus, to put your hope and trust in him for salvation. We've got more music coming up this hour, including Brandon Lake. We've got Torn Wells, Citizens, and Finding Favor. Right now, it's Leanna Crawford with Uncool.

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1: That was Apollo LTD with Redemption Song. Thank you so much for joining us this afternoon on Pilgrim Radio. Romans 5:8 says that God demonstrates his love for us in this, that while we were still sinners, Christ died for us. You know, he did not wait for you to clean up your act. He didn't wait for you to become a good person. No, while you were a bad person, while you were still sinning, he died for us. So that is love. That is sacrificial love from God, the only love that we can trust. And so if you have not done so, be sure to put your faith, your hope, your trust in the God that loves you. Right now, we've got Mackenzie Phillips, and this is Perfect.

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1: God's hand and His justice might be hidden from our eyes for a time. 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And one day, His perfect justice will come.
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1: There are about 8,000 types of centipedes, large and small, found around the world, including areas near the Arctic Circle. Although their name centipede means they have 100 legs, typically they actually only have between 15 and 30 pairs of legs. Legs on the first body segment are not used for walking either. What appears to be the centipede's front legs are actually venomous fangs, which they also use to hold the prey and deliver poison into the victim. God made the centipede to have flexible shells. These shells can be white, yellow, orange, red, brown, or even black. And centipedes are welcomed by many gardeners and homeowners due to the fact that God made them eat other insects, spiders, worms, and even mollusks. Larger centipedes that reach some 11 inches in length have also been known to eat frogs and even birds. However, the smaller version of the centipede is actually eaten by birds themselves, as well as shrews and other rodents. Amazingly, God designed the centipedes with the ability to detach some of its legs in order to escape from its predators. Missing legs will then regenerate. And depending on the species, centipedes can live for up to 5 years in the wild. Shining a spotlight on God's creation, big and small, this is Pilgrim Radio.

That was Chris Tomlin with The First Hymn. Thank you so much for joining us here on Pilgrim Radio in the afternoon. Just a reminder to join us at 5 p.m. Pacific and 6 p.m. Mountain Time for extra credit. Today's message is called My Daddy is King from Pastor Aubrey Sequeira of Evangelical Community Church in Abu Dhabi. This is part of his series called Sinners in Need of a Savior. This is through the book of Judges. So be sure to grab your Bible and follow along. Right now, we've got Citizens and When We Pray.

like a desert spring. We are here to refresh, encourage, and give strength for the journey across the Inner Mountain and Desert West. We're Pilgrim Radio.

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1: Mike Fabares is pastor of Compass Bible Church in Aliso Viejo, California. Today, we continue the series, 2 Corinthians, verse by verse, and the message, Letting the Bible Use You to Make a Difference. 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
2: We carry on something that I think most people underestimate. I would say the world largely underestimates it, and even Christians underestimate it. It's a small data file on your phone or on your tablet or your laptop. It's printed in these leather-covered volumes that we carry around. It may just look inert and harmless as a bunch of words on a screen or ink on a page, and yet this is really the most explosive thing that has ever been created. The Holy Spirit created it and gave it to us. It is our contact in many ways with the God of the universe, who has used this book to change the world, to change societies, to change families, and to transform lives. And if you underestimate it, we will be in danger of living out a kind of Christian life that is far less than what it ought to be. Now, we ought to have much higher view of God's word than we do. And we're going to start a six-week series here in 2 Corinthians chapters 3 and 4, looking at the power of God's word. And it is much more powerful probably than most of us in this room think. But we need to be refreshed in our thinking about it, because if we can think rightly about this, it's going to change a lot about our lives. And we'll be in danger if we think less of this book than we ought to. 2 Corinthians chapter 2, last verse, just before we get to verse 1 of chapter 3, you might remember he says that he and Timothy, that's the we in verse 17, we're not like so many peddlers of God's word, but we're like men of sincerity, commissioned by God. In the sight of God, we speak in Christ, in keeping with what Christ taught, in keeping with what Christ said about himself, all soon to be codified in 27 books of the New Testament. We're saying this New Testament truth to you, and we're not watering it down. That's what the peddlers in the marketplace did. We're not doing that. We're sincere about it, and we have been given this commission. It's a commission the church has been calling for 2,000 years, the Great Commission, and it's about making disciples, utilizing the truth of God's word, the gospel, to see people brought into relationship with the living God through Christ, and then we're supposed to be teaching them to observe, to keep, or obey all that Christ commanded. That's our commission. That's what we're called to do. We're all ambassadors of Jesus Christ, and the tool that he's given us is this book that is there reflected on your screen, printed on the pages of your Bibles that you brought into the church today, and it's very important that we understand the importance of it. He starts now, and this first verse of chapter 3 might make more sense to you now, when he says, are we beginning to commend ourselves again? I mean, I just said we're not peddlers of God's word. We're not watering this down. We're sincere. We're commissioned by God. We're speaking before God, in the sight of God, in Christ. We're doing this right. And he says, are we trying to commend ourselves again? Or do we need, as some do, letters of recommendation to you, for you to think that we are who we say we are from you? You think we have to go now and have you write us a letter of reference? Now, in the Greco-Roman world in the first century, depending on your profession, this is a very important part of you coming into town and taking what you've been educated or trained to do and to do it in that city. You had to have letters of recommendation, very common. And Paul says, in my ministry, do I really need that? Do you need that from me? I know I got a lot of critics there in Corinth that have started to spring up since he had left, and they're making fun of him. They're belittling him. They're saying he can't be trusted, and he's really not bringing you the true word of God. And so he's got a lot of critics, and much of 2 Corinthians is going to be him having to, and he really stoops to it, saying, I'm just engaging in folly here, but I have to defend myself, and he does defend himself throughout this book. But he says here, I just wonder, do I really need that? Why? Why would you not need it? Well, he says in verse 2, here's why. Because you yourselves, you Corinthians there in Corinth, you are our letter of recommendation. You're written on our hearts. You're special to us. We know. We've watched what we did when we were among you. And we know other people see it. It's read by others. You're known and read by all. You are our letter of recommendation. You want a reference? You're our reference. You're our reference in our own heart, special and dear to us, because God used me, as he says in 1 Corinthians, to become the father in my relationship with you, because I brought the gospel to you. I become your father in the faith because I was there planting this church, sharing the gospel. The whole trajectory of the lives and families of the people there in Corinth that were reading this letter, 2 Corinthians, their lives had been changed because Paul came to town and shared the message of the gospel. Many of the letters of the New Testament, we learn that. He comes to a city, he shares the gospel. We read about it in the book of Acts. He writes them letters later, and we read about them in the New Testament, how he was the agent of God, commissioned by God to speak the truth. And these people received that. They embraced it, and it changed their lives. And it changed the whole community in which they lived. And he said, you're our letter of recommendation. Be able to look at your life and see that what we brought to you was powerful. It changed your life. And you show, you continue to show, because you're Christians, you follow Christ, that you are a letter from Christ. God did something in your life. Christ did something in your life, delivered by us. Yes, we were a part of this. We are delivering this message to the world, written not with ink, right? It's not something you'd find on a parchment to say, yeah, this guy's really legit. No, you're not written with ink, but with the Spirit of the living God, not on tablets of stone, right? Even that would be a big deal, but on tablets of human hearts. Your lives are changed. Your hearts are changed because of the ministry we had among you. Now, such is the confidence we have through Christ toward God. Not that our sufficiency, right, is in ourselves. Not that we are sufficient in ourselves to claim anything is coming from us, right? Because remember back in chapter 2, if you glance up at it, it says there in verse 16 to 1, as we continue to share this message of Christ, we're a fragrance from death to death. A lot of rejection. People don't like what we say, but to the other, we're a fragrance from life to life. And then he says, who is sufficient for these things? And we looked at least in memory, we looked at Luke chapter 1, where Christ was the one dividing people into two groups, for the rise and the fall of many in Israel. I mean, you get an encounter with Christ, and you're either going to be put into this camp, you're going to be raised up to have a right relationship with God, or you're going to hate him, and you're going to secure your place in punishment. This distinction. Now, Paul says, that's what we're doing is we're echoing the message. We're reiterating the message of Christ, and we're dividing people into two groups, and they either love this, so they get right with God, or they hate it, and they move further from God. Now, who's sufficient for these things? He says, well, our sufficiency, verse 5, is not in ourselves, but our sufficiency is from God. We are sufficient for these things, but only because of God. He's commissioned us to do this, and he has made us, verse 6, sufficient to be ministers of a new covenant. New covenant, by the way, is just another way to say New Testament, right? This is a New Testament truth. It hadn't been fully written yet. We don't have it pinned in the 27 books yet, as Paul writes this in the mid-sixth decade of the first century. By the mid-ninth decade of the first century, by the 90s, right, we're going to have the whole canon of the New Testament filled. And he says, we are now ministers of this new covenant message before it's all written, not of the letter, but of the Spirit. Now, he's making a distinction between the Old Covenant and New Covenant, between the Old Testament and the New Testament. Now, we're not just giving you the Old Testament, although we desperately need it. We cannot unhitch Christianity from the Old Testament. We need it. We gotta have it. It's essential, right? For the letter kills, but the Spirit brings life. Now, here's the thing. You're never gonna want the life the Spirit will give you unless you got the letter doing its work to make sure that you understand something about your position before God. Now, these six verses are great. Now, I've read it with some commentary, but it's a great truth, and it's steeped in all these analogies about letters of recommendation, God writing stuff on your heart. I mean, being an agent of that kind of change in other people's lives. And the series is going to be much about how the power of God's word does so many things. But in these first six verses, ultimately about how Paul has used the message of the New Testament to change people's lives in Corinth. And I hope that we can get in his sandals today and say, that's what I'd like to do. I'd like to see the power of God's word use me, as the subtitle of this sermon says, to do something powerful, to make an impact, to make a difference in people's lives. That'd be great. But before I do that, I just want to just start with the first sentence of this whole discussion in verse 1. When Paul says, do we need a letter of recommendation to you or from you? Do we need that? I mean, is that really what we need? Are we beginning to commend ourselves? Do we need that? Now, this theme is going to go throughout the book, all the way to chapter 13, when he's going to say this, he says, you need to test yourself to see whether you're of the faith. And we want you to pass this test, right? You need to question whether or not where you stand with God. But he says, we've passed the test. He's confident that he is right with God. He knows his life has been changed. And who can read the book of Acts, chapter 9, and not know that? Here's a guy who, when we meet Stephen being martyred in the Christian life earlier, in a couple chapters earlier, he's the one holding their cloaks and kind of cheering on the people, stoning him to death. He's in chapter 9 heading to Damascus from Jerusalem with letters to authorize the imprisonment and the killing of Christians. You want to talk about someone who has his heart rewritten? You want to see the Spirit of God doing something in his life? The guy who was the expert in the Old Testament letter, the Old Covenant, and he's on his way to be in the Sanhedrin, the top ruling class of the legal minds of Israel. And he was against Christianity. He saw it as a threat to Judaism. And now he's the number one advocate of Jesus the Christ from Nazareth. That's a huge, talk about a transformation. Talk about how the work of the Spirit changed this man. He's changed. And so Paul knows that, obviously. He knows he's right with the living God, and he knows his life is transformed. And then he's going to talk about how he's been used to transform their lives. As Paul is changing other people's lives, I just want to make sure that we catch that he knows, and he's saying that he knows, and he doesn't need a letter of recommendation, because look how God is using him. God clearly has gotten a hold of his life. I just want to make sure that God's gotten a hold of your life. And I make no apologies for this, because the Bible does it often. Among Christians that have claimed to be Christians for a long time, and it's the most dreadful verse in all of the New Testament in my mind, when Jesus says, after death, they're going to stand before Christ, and many are going to say, Lord, Lord, did we not do this, that, and the other? And he's going to say, depart from me, I never knew you. So I don't apologize for this, but please write it down. As dreadful as this is, you need to make sure that God has transformed your heart. Now that's a strategic phrase, that God has transformed your heart. Would you agree, just by reading this with a little bit of commentary, that's what these six verses is about? The hearts of the Corinthians have been changed, and certainly Paul doesn't need a letter of recommendation. His heart has clearly been changed. We read about it in the book of Acts. We see it throughout his ministry. He is an agent of God in this world to throw this powerful message into the lives of other people, because it's already taken root in his own heart. The Spirit of God has radically transformed him. He is a letter, right? Himself, that is known and read by all. And I just want to sit here today and say, I want to make sure you are, and that God has transformed your heart. In the middle of all the old cities of the ancient world, they'd have a street called the Cardo. The Cardo comes from the Greek word heart, cardia, and it's the center road. It's like Main Street, we would call it today. There was the center of it. And the Cardo, the heart, became an image of like the center of who you are, the interior of your life. Right? Lots of words for the interior of your life. Heart, soul, strength, mind. We can use a lot of different words. But the reality is there's something on the interior of your life that God does some radical, explosive changes in. And it's not about the outside. And that, unfortunately, is one of the nuances. It doesn't seem to be a nuance as I say it out loud, but it seems to be nuanced in people's minds, because they think, well, you know, I think I'm a Christian. I mean, I go to church. I go to a small group. I'm pretty good. I try to pay my taxes and not cheat, and I don't steal, and I'm an upstanding citizen. I do the right things. I sing worship songs. I even have a ministry post at church. I'm doing the right things. I'm not asking about that. I'm asking about the transformation of your own heart. That's what this text is about, and that's what the power of the Holy Spirit does through the book that he wrote. He changes the interior of your life. Turn with me to Romans chapter 10 for me to make this point. As we read Romans chapter 10, you can't read anything in the second half of Romans without understanding the theology of the first half of Romans. But you got to know the first 8 chapters of Romans and explain everything in your own mind clearly about the gospel before you start reading the second half and reading little verses like verse number 4 and blowing it completely out of context. Paul is writing a letter to the Roman Christians that's made up of both Jewish background believers and Latin background believers. We got these Westerners, these Romans, and we've got these Jewish folks who have now put their trust in Jesus Christ of Nazareth, and they're all there trying to coexist in this church. And as Paul has just talked about the amazing things that God is going to do in Israel, and he's going to unpack it even more in the next couple of chapters, he is going to say, look at verse 1, brothers, he's talking about his brothers according to the flesh, as he puts it elsewhere. We're talking about Jewish people now, people descended from Abraham like him. He's a Hebrew of Hebrews, as Philippians chapter 3 says. He says, brothers, my heart's desire and prayer to God for them, my brothers, is that they may be saved. He wants them to be saved. He wants God to forgive their sins and secure them a place in eternity. That's what he wants. For I bear witness that they, that is some of these Jews he's thinking of as he's praying this, as he's thinking this, as he's writing this, they have a zeal for God, but not according to knowledge. Now, most people would in this room think that if you have a zeal for God, you must be a Christian. You got a zeal for God, you're a Christian. Matter of fact, some people's theology is so bad, they think it doesn't matter what you call God, doesn't matter what kind of group you're in. If you're all about God, then you're surely good with God because God likes his cheerleaders. And if you're cheering on God, then you're good. And then you get to a church where you have people that are cheering God on. They are zealous for God. They like God. They sing worship songs to God. They read his book, right? They talk about him. They hang out with his people. Well, surely that person's a Christian. I mean, that's a church that names the name of Christ. Of course they're Christians. And this is the problem. There are a lot of people that have a zeal for God in this room even that you need to stop and ask yourself, but has God transformed my heart? I can have a zeal for God, but I can have a zeal for God that is not according to knowledge. What kind of knowledge? Well, you can put next to that Romans chapter 1 through Romans chapter 8, the knowledge of the new covenant truth in Christ. If you don't have that, you got a problem. You can have a zeal for God all you want. There are a lot of people that show some devotion to God, however they define him, and even people who define him biblically. But the problem is verse 3. They are ignorant of the righteousness of God, seeking to establish their own what? Their own righteousness. They did not, here's a really hard word, submit to God's righteousness. Now, there are a lot of people in this world that are zealous for God. There are some people in this room that are zealous for God, but they have not yet submitted to the righteousness that comes from God. And the righteousness that comes from God is not the righteousness that you can amass. As Paul put it in Philippians chapter 3, as he gives his autobiographical testimony about him as a Christian, Hebrew of Hebrews, circumcised on the eighth day, he did all of it going for himself. But he says at the end of this testimony, right, what I'd like to do is to be found in him, in Christ, not having a righteousness of my own, that comes from keeping the law, but to have the righteousness that comes from God that is by faith. That's the key message of the first 8 chapters of Romans, and that's what we need. We need the righteousness that comes from God because our righteousness is never going to cut it, and if you've read the 3rd chapter of Romans, you certainly know he makes that point. In the 2nd chapter, he says it doesn't matter if you're a Jew and you know the Old Testament scrolls, you can be zealous for God, or you're a Gentile. And you got the law of God only written on your heart. You don't have it written on scrolls that you've read. All of us, by chapter 3, we all fall short of the glory of God. That's the punchline. So all of us don't have enough righteousness, even if we're Jews trying to live out the law, as he makes clear in chapter 7. I didn't even know what coveting was till God's word says you're not supposed to covet. And once that happened, I realized I'm a coveter. So I keep reading God's law, and I realize I can't keep it. I fall short. All you got to read is the narrative of the Old Testament. Read the first 39 books of the Bible. And all you'll get is this story of God treasuring this one group of people, giving them the law. They invited people to proselytize themselves into Judaism and say, okay, now keep the rules. And they couldn't do it. They failed. Even the most heroic heroes that take up all this time in the pages of the Old Testament, they get all this ink spilled on their lives. We all learn that they're all sinners. They're all liars. They're all cheats. They all fall short of the glory of God. Sinners. So trying to establish a righteousness of your own through some sacramental system, through some set of rules, through the precepts of the leader, through even the Old Testament itself. You can be zealous to try and do all that, but you're not going to get there. Now, verse 4, that's often misinterpreted by people who read it. So I used to run college ministries, and people sat there in dorm rooms, sitting around a circle, reading the book of Romans, asking, what does this mean to you? And I know exactly what those college students say. I've heard them say it about verse 4. Christ is the end of the law for righteousness to everyone who believes. I love it. I just have to believe in Christ, and I don't have to keep any of the rules. So good. And I love that phrase in the Bible. We're not under the law. We're under grace. Yay! We can do whatever we want. That's how this worked for people, because they misread this. Please understand what this means. It has to be understood in light of the first 8 chapters of Romans. Notice carefully. Christ is the end of the law for righteousness. What in the world are you talking about? Christ is the end of the law for righteousness. If you try to pursue righteousness by the law, you try to establish your own righteousness, and then you refuse to submit to the law of God, it's never going to get there. But if you carry this out to the full extent of what the Old Testament is trying to get you to see, even though plenty of hints of the gospel are there and plenty of calls to throw yourself on the mercy of God are there, but if you try to do the rules that God has given you, you will realize that when you get to the end of that, you'll be begging for a Christ. You'll be begging for the right arm of the Lord to provide righteousness and salvation for himself. You'll have to say, I need Christ. That's what the law does. The law brings you to the place of exposing your sin. You see your sin and you say, I can't measure up. I need God to do this himself for me. And the righteous dies for the unrighteous that he might bring us to God. You want the righteousness that comes from God? It's found in Christ to all, to everyone, Jew, Gentile, barbarian, Scythian, slave or free, for all those who believe. There's our word, pistuo. All those who put their trust in him, they trust him. So the end, and even the word that's used here in Greek for the end of the law, you get to the end of the law. You want to find righteousness at the end of this? Well, the only place you're going to find it is in Christ. You get to the end of this pathway. Keep the rules, keep the rules, keep the rules. What you find is you're done. You can't. And so you get to Christ. And then you need to embrace Christ. You got to trust him by faith. Then you know what you're doing in that? You're submitting to right. And that's the hard thing for people to do. Particularly when I say things like this, which is good to say as long as it was 2,000 years ago, you could be dying on a cross next to Christ, a complete criminal, condemned to die, trust in Christ, and he'll say to you, today you'll be with me in paradise. The end of the law for you, you're a lawbreaker, hanging on a cross, being crucified for your sin. Trust in Christ, and you're good. All that works, and maybe even in your mind, it hurts a little bit, but you put that in modern terms, and you talk about somebody like Jeffrey Dahmer or whoever you want to think about, the worst person you can imagine, sitting there in prison before he gets killed in prison, and he puts his trust in Christ. I know you're going to struggle with that, because we all want our righteousness the old-fashioned way. We'd like to earn it. And that's the problem. Christianity, unlike any other religion in the world, says that's not how this works. The end of the law, right? You want to know where this all goes? It's Christ. Christ is the end of the law for righteousness. That is the gospel. And it's very hard because you can't earn it. And it doesn't matter how good you could be. The Apostle Paul, knowing the Old Testament, you know the 39 books, you know all the rabbis and what they wrote. You know so much. You can sit at the feet of Gamaliel and learn all about it. But if you reject Christ, which should be the end of the law, you don't get righteousness. You fall short and you have to be punished. Or you can embrace Christ. How does that happen? John chapter 3, Jesus says something about seeing the kingdom of God. You want to get into the kingdom of God? You got to be righteous. How are you going to be righteous? You can't be righteous on your own. You can't establish your own righteousness. You need to be, here's the word he used, born again. And Nicodemus's head spun around. And then he rebuked him. Jesus rebukes Nicodemus. He says, how are you a teacher of the law? You don't understand these things. You need new birth. The old you needs to go away. The new you needs to happen. Now, the reason he condemns him, and I give a pass to a lot of Christians who just read the New Testament and don't know the Old Testament. I get that they don't understand it, but they need to be enlightened by reading the Old Testament and being taught to understand the new covenant promise embedded in the old covenant. Nicodemus should have known that. Plenty of passages, Jeremiah 31, Ezekiel chapter 11, but let me take you to one in Ezekiel, later in Ezekiel, Ezekiel chapter 36. Let me just read it for you so that you understand that you need to make sure your heart is transformed. Another way to say that, new birth. How do we say it theologically? Regeneration, right? Regenos, to be born again, to be born a second time, to have a new start. Your life ends and you get a new life. How does that work? Well, 2 Corinthians 5, we'll get there, right? Anybody's in Christ, they're a new creation. What is that? That's just an unpacking of what the Old Testament said the new covenant promise would be. Look at verse 26. Ezekiel 36, 26. Here's what's going to happen in the new covenants. We look forward to it. I will give you a new heart. I will put a new spirit within you. I will remove the heart of stone from your flesh, and I will give you a heart of flesh. We're talking about the cardia of your life, the cardo of your life, the sin, the interior of your life, transformed heart. The interior of your life needs to change. There's a lot of people sitting among us with a zeal for God. They think they're Christians because they're conforming to the church community standards. They come into the church. They don't drop F-bombs in the lobby. I just noticed that. I don't usually hear the F-word out there because they're at church. And that's how this often works. People live in a particular way, and they may even take that standard into their workplace, into their homes, and they try to live up to that standard, but their heart has not been transformed. This needs to happen. New heart. I need a new interior life. A lot of words for that. How about this? New spirit. That's a good way to put it. I'm going to remove your old stuff, put in new stuff, and then verse 27, here it comes. Turbo Church, I'm going to put my spirit within you. That whole talk about the spirit's with you, but now he's going to be in you. The whole thing that happened in Acts chapter 2, something was going to change about what's going to happen with you in the new covenant age where you're going to have the spirit of God, not just a new spirit, but the spirit of God within you. And he is going to cause you to walk in my statutes and be careful to obey my rules. Sorry, college students reading in a round circle. What does this verse mean to you in Romans chapter 10, verse 4? Christ is not the end of the law in that you don't care about the moral law of God. Of course you care about the moral law of God because the spirit who wrote the moral law is now in you, causing you, I love that, causing you to walk in his statutes and being careful to obey his rules. So of course we care about living right, but some of you are defining your Christianity by living right. And let me talk particularly to those of you who grow up in church. I grew up in church. I knew what it was like to be conforming to a community standard, and it was taught. from the Bible. And I conform to it. And many of you have. And maybe because of your parents. Maybe because you went to church from the time you were a little kid. Maybe because you wanted to please your Sunday school teacher, your youth pastor, your grandparents. Who knows who it was you were trying to please? Maybe you're trying to please yourself because you thought, well, this is the right road and you'll prosper on this road and it'll be good. I mean, just think about God's word, Psalm 1, and you'll be blessed in all that you do. Whatever your motivation was, it was an external conformity to a standard of trying to be righteous. And the problem is your heart was never transformed because this experience had never happened to you. And when it does happen, you look at your relationship to the statutes or the rules and the ordinances of God. It's going to have to happen from the inside. When you get a new heart, new spirit, call it whatever you want, new interior life, and the Spirit of God is going to get in there and he's going to push you. He's going to drive you. He's going to woo you. He's going to discipline you. He's going to move you to keep his rules. Perfectly, never perfectly. You're still living in a sinful body. You're still living in a sinful culture. You still got an enemy that's trying to attack you by dispatching his demons into your life. I get all that. You're going to have a lot of opposition. We're all going to stumble in many ways, but you're going to see something different. Your pursuit of righteousness will no longer be external. It's going to be internal. And some people that don't know the difference between those two sit here today and unfortunately will hear, "Depart from me, I never knew you," because their heart has never been transformed. Paul was concerned about that, and he offended people, I'm sure, by having them test themselves to see if they're of the faith. And some people think, well, I know what that means. Look for fruit. I get it, but some fruit can be plastic. Why is it plastic? Only because you're just trying to conform for whatever your motive is. You need to have this be organic, real, from the inside out. Now, I could have said this all simply from the beginning, but some people, they've heard it from this platform so many times. You have to be changed from not the outside in, but from the inside out. You can't be changed just on the outside. You need your heart rewired. You need a new spirit put within you. You need God's spirit put within you. And that is dramatic. It's dramatic, not in the sense that you're going to see angels dancing around or hear voices or whatever and roll around on the floor. That's not going to happen. What's going to happen is you know something's going to change from within you that's going to say, you know what, you need to do this even if no one knows about it, even if no one sees it. You need to do this because you know you live before an audience of one and God is now within you, wanting you, moving you, causing you, drawing you to keep his rules because you know it pleases the Lord. That's different. And if you're raising kids in the church, just make sure they know the difference. Because it's really hard when you grow up in a church. It's really hard when your wife dragged you to church for 10 or 20 years. Please know it has to be something interior. The Spirit's work written upon the tablet of your heart, if you want to put it in terms of 2 Corinthians chapter 3. Go back to our passage again in 2 Corinthians chapter 3. Paul definitely is a transformed person from the inside out. No one should argue with that. We see the fruit of it and it's real. Now he says, let's put ourselves in his sandals. He is now creating letters of recommendation about him by seeing other people's lives change. Now we're thinking about the Corinthians' hearts that are changed. And he's saying, you know, you show, verse 3, you are a letter from Christ delivered by us. That's a great line. I hope you have a few letters from Christ delivered by you. I hope that you can see people who have hearts that are changed, not written with ink, but written by the Spirit of the living God, not on tablets of stone, not on tablets of parchment, but on tablets of the human heart. Are there people that could look to you and say, yeah, you're the agent that God used to deliver the powerful, life-changing message of the gospel? This living and active, sharper than any two-edged sword, Hebrews chapter 4, verse 12 reality, this thing that pierces down into the interior of people's life, divides the thoughts and intentions of people's hearts. It convicts me from the inside. This God who we live our lives before, who sees everything bare and naked before him, and he's the one I've got to give an account to, and God starts to work within my life, in the cardo of my life. That reality, yeah, that guy was the messenger of all that. He was a minister of that. As it says later, they came in with this confidence, verse 4, to be a minister, verse 6, of this new covenant message. I hope that's true of you. And if not, let's just write it down that we'd like it to be. Number 2, become an effective instrument of God's word. You see the subtitle? This is the core of what I'm trying to get to. I want the Bible to use you this week, this month, this year, maybe this afternoon, that you become an agent of the message. You become an instrument of this gospel. You start to be someone who delivers a biblical message to the world around you. I know you think that's hard, and in fact, it may be costly, but it's not that hard. If you have a changed heart, it just means you being authentically you everywhere you go. And by you, I don't mean your fleshly you. I mean your spiritual you. I mean that you have your distinctive life on display. Let me quote a passage I know you know, Matthew chapter 5. You can jot down the reference, verses 13 through 16. He first talks about salt, and he says, you're salt, and if you're salt, you should be salty. You should be able to put a grain of your life on someone's tongue, so to speak, and they know it's not a grain of sand. That your life is distinctive, because he says, if the salt no longer is salty, what's it good for? Good for nothing. To throw your life out and to have men trample it underfoot, it's good for nothing. And then he says, it's like light. Let me just use another analogy. Jesus says, you're like light. You're the light of the world. Like a city set on a hill. It can't be hidden at nighttime. If you're going toward an ancient city, you can see it. All the torches on the wall. If it happens to be a walled city, the villages, they have their torches in the walkways between all the houses and all the merchants that have been just shutting down. Oh, you can see it. You can go. No one has to give you a map. You can just walk toward the light and you'll see it. Then he gets into the domestic areas. It's like a lamp, like an oil lamp. You have an oil lamp. Right? You just put it on a stand so everyone can, you don't put a bucket over the top of it. Why would anyone put a bucket over a lamp? Your lamp is supposed to shine. So let your light shine before men. Still in the analogy, but here it'll become very concrete. That they may see your good works. For what goal? For the same goal we're talking about in our passage.

Ephesians chapter 5 real quick. Your job is to be like Christ everywhere you go. He wasn't laughing at off-color jokes. He wasn't entertained by the stuff that the people of this world are entertained by. He wasn't using the profanity, the vulgarity of his generation. He was very different than that. Look at verse 1 of Ephesians chapter 5. Be imitators of God as beloved children. You know, there's a word for that in Christian vocabulary. We call it being godly, right? That adverb, godly. What does that mean? You're imitators of God. What would God do? Now, of course, the incarnate God, that's easy. We can point to Christ and try and imagine it. I'd like to do what Christ, I don't think Christ would be snickering at what he just heard. I don't think he would be joining in with everyone else on their sin. They'd be known for verse 2, walking in love. As Christ loved us and gave himself up for us, a fragrant offering, sacrifice to God, making sure he's always thinking vertically. What does God think? Just as we said last week, living our lives before God. Things that wouldn't be a part of sexual immorality, impurity, covetousness, wouldn't even be named among the saints, the Christians that are living like God. There'd be no filthiness, no foolish talk, no crude joking. They're out of place. Instead, they'd be known for giving thanks. If I went to your workplace, number one, and just said, are they Christians? Well, I'm not sure. I would hope everyone in your workplace would say, yeah. We hear about it all the time. Yeah, they're Christians. And then if I said, what are they known for? It'd be amazing if they said, always giving thanks to God for stuff. Really annoying, right? Well, that's what you're supposed to be known for. And that you're not laughing along with everyone else. You may be sure of this. Everyone who's sexually immoral, impure, covetous, that is an idolater, by the way, has no inheritance in the kingdom of God. Covetousness, by the way, that's what most people are chasing for when they go to work. Right? That's what they want. They're covetous. They want all the stuff. They want to be able to buy the big house and travel in style, all of that. Nothing wrong with that. You give me a first-class ticket, I'm going to use it. But if that's my whole ambition in life, I'm an idolater. I have no inheritance in the kingdom of God and Christ. That's not what a Christian does. Let no one deceive you with empty words. Because of these things, the wrath of God comes upon the sons of disobedience. You're not a son of disobedience. But you can't be partners with them, verse 7. At one time you were darkness, but now you're light in the Lord. If you don't think Paul has in mind the words of Christ and the Beatitudes here, he does. The idea, not just the Beatitudes, but the Sermon on the Mount, he does. This concept of light, you're supposed to be light. Walk as children of light. Live that way. Verse 9, for the fruit of light is found in all that is good and right and true. It'd be good for you to meditate on that tomorrow morning before you go to work. What is it that it would be good and right and true? And try to discern what's pleasing the Lord. Sit down and think and pray and ask God, what would please you here? How can I live for you at work? Take no part in the unfruitful deeds of darkness, which, by the way, that first phrase in verse 11 summarizes the whole first 10 verses. And if I stopped at distinctive living, some of you'd be okay. You'd still be breathing. Like, okay, I can do this. But the next line in verse 11 shifts the whole emphasis here from living distinctively to speaking words of life. Instead, expose the unfruitful works of darkness. That means when your coworkers are chasing the dream like everyone else, you're saying, it ain't about that. You know, I read this book called Ecclesiastes, and it really isn't going to do what you think it's going to do. Or your weekend parties you're talking about, or the affair you're discussing, you know, that's really not, it's not going to, you're going to expose the unfruitful deeds. It's not going to do what you think it's going to do. As a matter of fact, it's going to pile up wrath for you on the day of God's judgment. Shameful even to speak of the things they do in secret. But when anything is exposed by the light, your job is not just to shine and let people see your distinctive behavior, your good works. Your job as light is to expose the darkness, to expose things that are hidden in the crevices. Expose them. Anything is exposed by life becomes visible. And that's the part they don't like. According to John chapter 3, we just read it. People don't want to come into the light because their deeds will be exposed. That's the problem. That's a hard job. Anything that becomes visible is light. Therefore, it says, awake, O sleeper, arise from the dead, and Christ will shine on you. Now, there's a good line right there. They'll probably think you're from the mid-ages if you just quote this verbatim to your non-Christian coworkers. But this is the goal. Not only a distinctive life, but a message that says you got to stop being who you are. You got to stop. You need a new heart. Wake up, O sleeper. You're dead in your transgressions and sins. You need Christ to shine on you. You need Christ. I just wonder how many of your coworkers, if I went to your office today and said, do they know you're a Christian? Let's just pass that. I hope they'd say yes. Do they live a distinctive life? Are they different? I hope they'd say yes. And if I said, have they talked to you about Christ? I hope they'd say yes.
And if you're just barely making it through

0: the most receptive, it's time at least to say, this is my job, to be an agent of God's truth in my generation, in my sphere of influence. Wake up, O sleeper, arise from the dead. It's not an invitation. This is a command. Christ will shine on you. Look carefully then how you walk, as you live, not as unwise, but as wise. And you know what a wise person does? Verse 16, making the best use of the kairos. I've made the distinction for you, haven't I, between kairos and chronos. Chronos is just days that flip by, 24 hours every day. Great. It's the ticks of the seconds on a clock. Kairos can be translated opportunity, making the most of the time. And by that, I'm not thinking about the next 24 hours. I'm thinking about when is the next window of opportunity. May not be in a board meeting. It may be in the lunchroom. It may not be this week. It may be at next week's company picnic. But there are times and opportunities for you to do what this text says, and that is expose the unfruitfulness of a non-Christian life. You know what it was like. I hope you do. Make the best use of the time, because the days are evil. There may not be as many opportunities now as there might have been in the 1950s, but you better find them. Therefore, don't be foolish, but understand what the will of the Lord is. Do you understand what the will of the Lord is as it relates to light? Light shines a distinctive life, and light exposes the folly of living as a non-Christian. That we need to see our sin for what it is and find our righteousness in Christ. Become an effective instrument of God's word. I need you to display that life that's different, and I need you to speak words of life. I love that in John 6:63. This is a good verse. John 6:63. Jesus says, it is the spirit who gives life. The flesh is of no help at all. The words that I have spoken to you are spirit and life. I love that. The words that I've spoken to you that now, praise God, are recorded for us. They're encoded on that little piece of silicon inside your phone. You can pull it up and read it to someone at lunch this week. Here are the words of life. And I love it in verse 66. The disciples, right after this whole bread of life thing, they were done. And they turned and they no longer followed him. And then he turns to his disciples, his apostles. He says, hey, guys, are you going to leave me too? And I love that. In verse 68, here is Simon Peter. Lord, to whom shall we go? I mean, you are the only one. You're the one that has the words of life. Where else are we going to go? Now, who is sufficient for these things? Christ is sufficient for these things, but he's made you sufficient for the same thing, the very same thing. Who else in your office are people going to go to? Who else on your kids' little league team are the parents going to go to find the words of life? Who else? You could be the only person, but you know what it takes often? Someone like you with the courage to say, I want God's word to use me in this place, among this group, on this block, in this workplace. And once you do, you might find there's a few undercover Christians that come out from underneath the rocks who say, I'm with you on this. It's amazing what you could do. God could do some big things if you just had the courage to say, I'd like to please God, not watering it down, not being peddlers of the word, but giving them the truth that there's unfruitful ways to live that end in death. And then there's a way to live. It's not very popular, but it ends in life. It's the way you're supposed to live. God's word is powerful. Sharper, active than any two-edged sword. We just need to wield it with a little bit of courage. Verse 4, such is the confidence we have through Christ toward God. And I see this for Paul and Timothy. I wish it were true of us. I hope you feel confident. Well, wait a minute. I learned in the last chapter who's sufficient for these things. That's a rhetorical question. None of us. And yet Paul says, yeah, it's not about us, verse 5. You're not sufficient in yourself to claim as anything coming, but you are carrying the grenade of the gospel. You have it. And our sufficiency is from God. And now we have 27 installments of this new covenant message, and you can wield it tomorrow. You can say something about it today. And God makes us sufficient as ministers, as those who relay it, a conduit of that. Not of the letter, right? But of the Spirit. The letter, it'll bring people to realize they're sinners, but it's the Spirit that gives life and hope and peace, the words of life. Number 3, you need to be confident in God's power to transform lives. You need to be confident in God's power to transform. I don't want you to be confident because you're a wonderfully articulate person. And we've already learned that. What does God do? We saw it last week. He takes people like Moses who say, I can't speak well. I'm not very fluent. I'll be with you. David, right? He's a little runt out there. He's not even called to the party. I'll be with you. Jeremiah, I'm too young. I can't do this. This is for the older people in the congregation. I will be with you. Gideon, I'm weak. I'll be with you. It's all over the Bible. God will be with his word. It will go forth through you and accomplish what God intends it to accomplish. It will not return to him void. You just need to throw the grenade. In World War II, a lot of people's lives were saved through the people sending messages through Morse code. And no one got a message through Morse code and said, man, that was a fabulous delivery. No one said, man, that guy's so good with words. Nobody said that. It saved lives as the Allied forces communicated truth to each other about the reality of what's going on the ground. No one really cared about the messenger. Ultimately, it was about the message. The message could save lives. I don't care if a 320-pound, 6'9" muscle man throws a grenade at me, or if some 80-pound, 95-year-old grandma throws a grenade at me. I'm going to respond exactly the same. I'm going to throw it back. What's the point, though? Jesus says, you have the seed of the word. God's the one that prepares the soil. Your job is just to throw the word. Get it out there. The power is in the message. The power is in the words of life. The power is in you relating that the end of the law is Christ and his righteousness. Submit to the righteousness of God. He's provided it through his own son. Who is sufficient for these things? You are in Christ. Because God's word resides as an app on your phone, because you have a book called the Bible, you probably have multiple copies of them. You could probably give one to your coworker and say, let's just read the book of Luke together and talk about what you're reading. You get someone in the sphere and influence of the word of God, they're messing with a sharp sword. They're going to get cut or they're going to throw it away. Your job is to present it. I want you individually to think that way. And then I'd like you to think corporately like the Thessalonian church. 1 Thessalonians chapter 1, verses 6 through 8, Paul is bragging on this church. And he says, you guys have become an example to all the believers all throughout Macedonia and Achaia. Right? You are changing this whole region in Greece. Not only is the word of the Lord sounded forth from you in Macedonia and Achaia, but your faith in God has gone forth everywhere so that I don't even need to say anything. I don't need to talk about it. Everyone's talking about your influence. That's amazing. You know what we could do as a church? If we just continued to get the word out there, uncompromising, not peddling it, and by God's grace, it's already starting to happen. It ain't big. I mean, it's not written up in any big articles or anything. But, you know, there are two churches we've announced recently, one in Long Beach and one in South Treasure Valley, that we really didn't lift a finger for. Right? You know that, right? We invested in those churches, and those churches are now investing in other churches. And this whole model that we presented has only happened because of this congregation in Orange County, California. Humanly speaking, it was this church that sacrificed millions of dollars to start churches in Texas, in Guatemala, in Idaho, in Huntington Beach, in Tustin. This is the church where the word of God is sounding forth. It's ringing out. And we just need to say, what could God do if we just thought a little bit bigger about all this? About your influence, what could you do? What could our church do? Let me just turn you one last passage, Ephesians chapter 3. He's going to talk about some very practical things in chapter 4. And of course, we just read much of chapter 5. But in chapter 3, he's ending this doctrinal section with what's called a doxology. We call that rhetorically a doxology. It comes from the word doxa. It means to glorify or to praise. And he's praising God. Here's the doxology part. Now to him who is able, right? To God. This is, we're praising God. We're glorifying God. Doxa, the doxa. To him who is able to do far more abundantly than all we could ask or think. Can I just raise your expectation a little bit? One church with the word of God, one Christian with the word of God, one movement with the word of God can do far more abundantly than anything you could pray for this week. Pastor Lucas inviting you to a prayer meeting, we need to pray. Pray big. You need to pray big. Bigger than you pray right now. What could God do through us corporately? What could God do through you in your sphere of influence? Far more abundantly than we could ever ask or think, according to the power at work within us. Now, that's where we get back to the first point. Is that power already at work in you? Do you know that God has transformed your heart? And if so, are we passing this on faithfully as good ambassadors, good stewards of a message? And if we are, man, the impact we could make. To him be glory in the church and in Christ Jesus, I love this, throughout all generations. Now, how many generations are there going to be? Well, I don't know. I don't think anybody there thought about the 21st century very much, maybe a few. But here we are in the 21st century of Christians. On the other side of the planet, who would ever think in some unknown continent on the other side of the planet, we'd be sitting here with a church filled with people who want to hear the word of God. At the very least, let's get people here. John chapter 1, you know, Philip and Nathaniel's conversation, come and see, come check it out, where the word is read, where the word is described and explained and interpreted and exposited. Get them in the building. Let's make this place full at every service and full in the lobby. And so then we'd be forced to get back to planting churches again organically from us. We're just trying to recover financially from all the other church plants. But we could do more than you could imagine throughout all. I love it. Glory in the church because there's powers at work within us. And in Christ, obviously, that's the message we're proclaiming throughout all generations forever and ever. Spurgeon was once asked, what's the secret to your massively fruitful ministry? And the story is told that he took them down into the basement of the church there in London. It's where the boiler was, the heater for the sanctuary. And he said, it's here. And they thought, a boiler? He said, no. This is where we meet to pray for the preaching of the word. You understand what we have in the pulpit, what you have in your pocket, what you have in your mind as you memorize scripture are the words of life. They are powerful. They change people. 1638 years ago, there was a man, a lot like a lot of college men, sitting in a backyard in my lawn, the other side of the world, and he was considering his life, which is a lot like a lot of graduate students, partying, living with his girlfriend, drinking, drunkard, just all of that. But brilliant, right? Getting his education, going about his business. He heard some kids playing in the next yard. He didn't even know that there were kids next door. But he heard them saying, apparently, what was some kind of childhood chant back then. Take up and read, take up and read, take up and read, take up and read. He took it as a cue from God. He was kind of that at the place of Ecclesiastes, like, what is this? What am I life all about? And he writes about this time as he sat there, and not far from him was one of his best friends. And his best friends had the epistles of Paul there with him. This is in the 4th century. And he took this as a cue from God. He got up, he walked over, he picked up the epistles of Paul from his friend, and he said, I'm gonna pick it up and read it. He opened it up, didn't know where he was going. It just plopped it open. Romans chapter 13, verses 13 and 14. And here's what he read, 1638 years. Here's what he read. Let us walk properly in the daytime, not in orgies, not in drunkenness, not in sexual immorality, and not in sensuality. That hit him like a punch in the face. And then here it is. You want the gospel in a short little line? But put on the Lord Jesus Christ and make no provision for the flesh to gratify its desires. That one verse, verse 14 of Romans chapter 13, cut him to the heart. And he said, this life I'm living is a mess. And this bright young student, this bright young thinker, his name was Augustine. He changed the world. I just wonder, had God had a willing person bring the word to Augustine, had we have had to have some neighbor kids chant some nursery rhyme to get him to pick up the Bible? Augustine, one of the brightest theologians the church has ever seen, maybe for the next, 1,000 years, who knows? Here he was shaping not only the church and clarifying its theology, but shaping Western civilization. He writes about this whole scene. You want to read about it, you can go to his Confessions, popularizing the whole format of an autobiography. Augustine, this bright mind, was used by God tremendously in the lives of many, many, many, many people, down to my life and a lot of people in this room who have read him. Because the word of God changed him. I just wonder if you could get someone to read one or two verses of the Bible and think about it this week. Maybe the soil's prepared. We need to be ready first by making sure we're real Christians, internal, genuine transformation, and then a willingness to deploy it. Even if it just starts with come and hear the Bible taught. Let's read the Bible together. Let's think about your life and see if we can't talk about the narrow road. Let's confidently trust, not in our own sufficiency, but in the power of a clearly, faithfully shared message. Let's pray. God, help us in our day with all the trouble in our culture and all this pushback. And we think the day of revivals and the awakening is over. That was for Whitfield and the Wesley brothers and Edwards. It's not for us today. It's really dark today. God, so many times you have used one Christian and one church to start a massive movement of people who are just willing to share the unadulterated, unwatered down, unmanipulated text of Scripture, the truth of the gospel, saying we're not going to sit here and chase some system that tries to establish a righteousness of its own, but we're submitting to the righteousness of God. Our hope is only in Christ. It's about the gospel of grace. Please help us to be faithful and bold. You haven't given us a spirit of timidity. You've given us a spirit of power, of a sound mind, discipline. So help us, God, even today to begin with a resolve, first of all, knowing beyond any doubt that you have transformed us from the inside out, not just the outside to some standard of community ethics, but we really know that you've invaded our hearts. And then saying, I just want to see that replicated in more people. Give us that heart today. We might be useful and faithful stewards in your hands. In Jesus' name, amen.
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That was Francesca Battistelli with He Will. Thanks for joining us this afternoon here on Pilgrim Radio. And when God says that He will, know that He will. God never breaks His promises. And I hope you are encouraged by that, that if it's in His Word, if He said it, He will do it. We got a bunch more music coming up this hour, including Zach Williams, Sanctus Real, and Laura Story. Right now, it's Jason Gray with Hold On to Hope. I know.

That was Ann Wilson with Sinner's Prayer. Thank you so much for joining us here on Pilgrim Radio in the afternoon. And speaking of prayer, Pastor Ben Patterson says, not only does God command us to pray, he permits us to pray. Prayer is both a must and a may, an obligation and a gift. We are commanded to pray, but it is for our benefit. God gifted us the ability to communicate with him. It's just like rest. The Sabbath command to rest for one day. That is not for God. That is for us. He granted us rest. And so the same goes for prayer. He's commanded us to pray, but it is because he wants us to be able to communicate with him. It is a gift to be able to reach out to our Lord. Right now, we've got Danny Gokey, and this is Stay Strong.

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1: Some of us are looking and hearing this word like I did. I had to hear it many times. I walked by the guy's house, and he told me the story of Jesus, and it stopped me in my tracks, but I wasn't ready to receive it. Could it be true? Could that time in Egypt and all that hardening of my heart be forgiven? It's so simple. It's too simple. That's the difference about Christianity and religion. Religion is about works. Christianity is about grace.
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Here's some truth for life from Alistair Begg's Daily Devotional. Genesis 50, verse 20 says, "As for you, you meant evil against me, but God meant it for good, to bring it about that many people should be kept alive, as they are today." Children who love their grandpas tend to love their grandpa's stories. As Joseph's grandfather, Isaac would surely have had occasion to sit down with him and relay story after story of God's provision, to speak truth into his grandson's life. You and I can only imagine how Joseph must have cherished Isaac's stories and instruction. But the goodness of God to his family in generations past appears to have sustained Joseph even in his most painful moments. For a remarkable truth about this man is that he was always aware that God was in control. Surely Joseph was learning to say, as the psalmist would later sing, "I believe that I shall look upon the goodness of the Lord in the land of the living." Indeed, Joseph was given one opportunity after another to witness God's providential care. As a 17-year-old boy, he saw God at work even in the midst of his brother's hatred. Reuben's suggestion that they put him in the pit ultimately spared his life. But it was God's intervention that gave Reuben the idea and enabled Joseph's brothers to go along with his plan. Shortly afterward, the Ishmaelite caravan arrived at just the right time, as if by divine appointment, which it was. They were doing their business as usual. They could have taken a look at Joseph and said, "Forget it, we don't need him." Yet God's providence determined that they would buy Joseph. In each case, God used the selfish interests and desires of others as instruments in saving Joseph's life, and eventually the lives of many. The truth of Genesis 50, verse 20, is the foundation of Joseph's life. Although his brothers intended evil, God intended good, and God's intentions always win out. Joseph's earthly father may have been back in Canaan, but his heavenly father went with him into Egypt. His path may have been rerouted by the envy of his brothers, the lust of Potiphar's wife, the anger of Potiphar, and the selfishness of the cupbearer, but supremely, it was directed by God for the good of his people. Do we treasure this truth about God as Joseph did? God will accomplish his purposes, even when we have no idea where we are headed or what he is doing. This is our hope in every circumstance. When trials come, then, we must not shun them, since we know they come

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That was Cochran & Co. with By Our Love. Thank you so much for joining us this afternoon on Pilgrim Radio. And let's end our day right with the Bible Pure and Simple at 6 p.m. Pacific and 7 p.m. Mountain Time. If you're just settling down after getting off of work or relaxing, maybe you're getting ready for bed, maybe you're getting ready for dinner, but it's always a good time to end your day with the Bible. 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Today is chapters 30 of 2 Chronicles through Ezra chapter 3. So be sure to grab your Bible and follow along. Right now, we've got Leon Patillo with Star of the Morning.

Colossians 3, verse 16, is the cry of our hearts. It says, "Let the message of Christ dwell among you richly, as you teach and admonish one another with all wisdom through psalms, hymns, and songs of the Spirit, singing to God with gratitude in your hearts." This is Pilgrim Radio.

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2: Aubrey Sequeira, pastor at Evangelical Community Church of Abu Dhabi. 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Aubrey Sequeira's message today, My Daddy is King, from his series, Sinners in Need of a Savior, the Book of Judges. Now here's Aubrey Sequeira.
3: Judges chapter 8 and 9. Some months ago, my family was faced with a puzzling situation. In our living room, there emerged this very unpleasant odor, smell. And we had no idea what it was or where it was coming from. The other strange part of the smell was you walk three steps and the smell goes away, and then you walk two steps in this direction and then you can smell it again. So we were searching all over. I wondered if some critter or creature had got in somehow and died somewhere. We wondered if we had spilled something, cleaned the floors, we cleaned the dining table. You know, kids sometimes will spill milk or whatever. But it was all cleaned, and we still couldn't find it. And then we managed to kind of isolate. It's coming from around this dining table, but we've cleaned it many times. What's going on? And then my brilliant wife finally realized, actually, our dining table opens up. And so we pulled it apart, and lo and behold, we found out why this place was smelling so bad. One of the kids had spilled their milk a few weeks ago, and the milk had gone between the crevices there and into the second layer of the table and had dried up there and was spoiled. You know, milk is a good thing, but when it goes bad, it's disgusting. It's kind of like what we see with Gideon's life. Gideon started out his life really good. Gideon was a timid, fearful man, but God called him and appointed him and anointed him to be Israel's savior. And his faith was wavering all the way. He was kind of fearful and uncertain for quite some time. But then when it counted, when push came to shove, Gideon trusted the Lord. And he went out with 300 people for what seemed like a crazy